0: And he could throw a no-hitter, and he still might not win Pitcher of the Month for the month of May, right?
1: I mean, yeah, no kidding.
0: Because Christopher Sanchez hasn't allowed a run in the month of May. It's kind of crazy. And it's like, I hope he throws a no-hitter tomorrow just so we can have that debate. It would be an all-time debate for an award that absolutely means nothing. But we just like to have bragging rights. But how cool would that be? Jacob Mizrowski throws a no-hitter tomorrow with, say, 10 punch or whatever. And his month is, 5-0 with a 0.15 ERA. Only allowing one run in 50 or so innings. And he loses to the guy that went 44 innings without allowing a run. I mean, it's fascinating what we could see tomorrow with Miz.
1: Yeah, it is. Well, look, I mean, it's fascinating every time this guy's out on the mound here right now. This has been, and I know you share the same sentiments, this has been truthfully one of the more special months that I've ever witnessed from a pitcher in Brewer history. And we're only in the month of May, and this guy's priming up big time, for a hell of a run down the stretch here. It's been just pure entertainment. He's been dazzling, and I know he's going to bring more tomorrow. So it'll be a fun one.
0: It will be. All right, Craig, Sean, appreciate you as always. Bring a W with you tomorrow, my friend.
1: All right, we'll talk to you tomorrow, Dom. Thanks.
0: All right. We'll keep looking around the league, give you a player of the game, get to Pat Murphy's comments as well. Not many highlights to play, but we'll talk about it in the recap on your home of the Brewers, 620 WTMJ.
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0: 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Vaughn had two hits. They were both singles. William Contreras had an RBI double. That's about it. On the Astros side, it's pretty easy to pick somebody like Jeremy Peña, 3-for-5, 3 runs scored, including a 2-run homer. And the controversial, challenge at the plate that I want to touch on here. Again, it's not the reason the Brewers lost this game, but it did lead to 3 runs being scored in that inning. To set the stage, it was a base hit into right field, and Jake Bowers comes up throwing, ready to get an out at the plate, and instead of the inning ending, or at least instead of it being a runner on first and 2 outs with an out at the plate, instead the inning continues and it leads to the 2-run homer for Jeremy Peña. I know the call on the field.

0: Field was safe. I understand that. But every replay that we watched did not show for certain whether or not Cam Smith even touched the plate, at least before Williams' tag. There was not a single replay that I say, sit here and go definitively, his knee, as it was above home plate, touched the corner of the plate. Because as he was sliding to the backside of home, and his hand was trailing behind him. The tag went right into his chest. I did not see a single video view that said that his knee touched the plate. I understand the call on the field is what you revert to when the call stands, okay? But you got to give me some transparency here, New York. You got to show me this is where he touched home plate. I think that's just as important. I understand the call on the field is what ultimately happens, but you do still have to kind of look like, well, did he ever touch home? Because I don't think he did. And I'm not saying it's the reason the Brewers lost this game, but you got to get it right. We got to figure out a way to get replay right because it's still getting messed up. I think the call on the field shouldn't matter. Watch it on the screen. Tell me what you see. And I think everybody in the ballpark saw out. You can tell by the fans, right? When the fans are reacting and they go, oh, right? There's no video because everyone's sharing it on the Jumbotron. If everybody, all 35,000 in the ballpark are saying, oh, yeah, he's probably out. And then you get a call stance. Oh, okay, wow, awesome. Like, these all level out throughout the season. I just wanted to rant about it because it's ridiculous. I want a report. I want to see, like, where you saw it. What did you stitch up? Because the NBA, as you can say what you want about the NBA, we're going to watch a game 7 tonight between the Spurs and the Thunder. The NBA officiating count's a really good account. They tell you why a call was made. Maybe you may or not disagree with it. Twitter mom comes after it. But I appreciate the effort for transparency. That's all I'm asking for here. I think that's all that any fan is asking for here. I don't know how you can call that safe at the plate when he never touched the plate. Anyway, moving on. Pat Murphy coming up next as the Brewers fall 9-2 to the Astros. Rubber game tomorrow at 1 o'clock at 620 WTMJ.
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0: We'll have another pregame show tomorrow starting at noon. Brewers warm-up leading you into the on-deck show built by Menards. 110 first pitch. The Miz against Tatsuya Imai on the other side for Houston. So that's tomorrow. But what about today? Pat Murphy talking about the replay review we just talked about. And, of course, about Brandon Sproat. As he addressed the media after a 9-2.
10: He took a step back. I don't think he was very good. He was behind in the count all day. He's got electric stuff and didn't execute pitches. And

0: still, you know, we had a chance to stay in the game, and then we gave him a chance to go out and rectify it, and you know, yeah. And then C-Rod came in and gave us what he gave us, all he had, 3 1/3 innings. So that's really a positive thing. But yeah, you can't give up. You can't give up 9 runs at a game, expect to win. Our offense wasn't very good, and we had opportunities. A tough call at the plate. I think the video evidence is pretty clear that it was. We felt like he was out, and it went to stands. We really didn't understand it, and we still don't understand it, but that happens. There were a couple things that could have changed the game right there, but yeah, I don't think he was very good today at all.
1: From what you know, that they're getting angles in New York that we probably don't have privy to. Do you think that's how sometimes when we're looking at the board, it looks like he's clearly out, and they say he's safe?
0: We had 5 different angles.
1: You got 5.
0: We have 5 different angles today, but again, we've had this happen before. Yeah. You know what I mean? They got to make a decision. And they make a decision. It went against us today. So that's part of it. It's part of it.
2: How much do you think, Murph, that changes his outing? Just extending that inning, the homer, and does that derail him?
0: I mean, it's like anything else. It all could derail you, but it shouldn't. You know, you should be able to minimize the damage and do whatever. But that wasn't. You know, still a 3-2 ball game in the 5th. You know, and we're talking to get him past 80 pitches and all that kind of stuff. Well, then go ahead and do it, son. Yeah.
2: Does it? You know, you've been adamant that you want him to stay in this position here and keep starting. Does it make you rethink that at all?
0: I mean, we're not going to tolerate too many duds like this, that's for sure. I mean, if he's not going to step up, and we're trying to win. You know what I mean? We're not rebuilding. We might be using some young pitchers. He doesn't have quite the experience that some of the other guys have. And, you know, he's done some really, really good stuff, like I said. So it's not like he's not going to get another chance. It's just he took a step back. I thought he took a step backwards today.
3: I agree. I think Brandon Sproat knows that too. He addressed the media saying, I just got to be better and it's not good right now. And he knows it. Everyone knows it. It's got to be done one step at a time. I thought Tim Dillard said it well over on the telecast. You can't shout at a seed for it not being a flower. And he has 14 appearances into his big league career. He's 25 years old. He has time to figure things out. But is it better to figure out in AAA? That might be a question that is going to start to be approached here, maybe by the end of next month. But we'll figure that out for the next time he appears, probably against the Giants next week. But let's recap this game, tell you about what went wrong as the Brewers fall 9-2 to the Astros on 620 WTMJ.
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3: Get ready for the Milwaukee Panthers. They're getting ready to go in the winner's bracket game against UCF here in a little bit. In fact, they just got underway. 1-2-3, top of the first inning against the UCF Knights. Now it's time to hit. The Panthers are the home team in today's matchup. Auburn survived earlier this afternoon, so they will be potentially awaiting the loser of this game, and then maybe Milwaukee's into the championship round of that Auburn regional. But now back to the game that the Brewers played today. It got off to a good start. I mean, it felt like, okay, you get another two-out run in the first inning off a starter. Brewers were cooking properly thanks to William
4: Lambert Harris. Brings home the pitch, and a liner out to left. Going back on it is Trammell. It's over his head. It's going to one-hop the wall. Terang on his horse. He's around third. Here comes the play at the plate. Terang slides in there safely, and the Brewers strike first here in Houston.
3: But the offense was slow to arrive. A three-run second inning for Houston, aided by that aforementioned replay review and a two-run homer from Jeremy Pena. That made it 3-1. But the Brewers mounted a rally in the top of the fifth inning, which was the key frame. It all started with a leadoff walk to Garrett Mitchell. But then with two outs, a walk to Christian Yelich. A single up the middle for Jackson Churio would make things interesting.
4: The pitch, and a liner into center coming in is Myers. He won't get there. It'll drop in front of him. Around third is Mitchell. He's going to score, and now the throw gets away from Walker on the infield, but not far enough for any further advancement. It is an RBI single for Jackson Churio, and the Brewers get one back. It's 3-2 Houston.
3: That would be the end of the highlights, though, because the next batter, Terang, he drew a 9-pitch walk to load the bases for William. And it was the last opportunity the Brewers had with a runner in scoring position on the afternoon. William would ground out to short to end the frame. They would only have one more hit the rest of the contest. And in the bottom half of that fifth inning, Brandon Sproat had the wheels come off. Carlos Rodriguez could not get off the bus quickly enough. He got ahead of Trammell 0-2, gave up an RBI single. That was the weird play with Andrew Vaughn knocking the ball down and getting by him. And then the RBI double from Isak Paredes. You blink, and it's another three-run inning for the Astros, aided, of course, by the two-strike hit-by-pitch to Walker and the leadoff single by Pena. It was 6-2, and then a three-run shot in the ninth, or in the eighth, I should say, off Woodford, made this the final score of 9-2. Not a lot to write home about today for the crew, but we all get to watch The Miz tomorrow. We'll preview that matchup and say goodnight after this on 620 WTMJ.
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4: Last few minutes of the show now. Tomorrow, again, on the air at noon for a 1:10 first pitch. Jacob Mizorowski on the mound. And we'll preview that pitcher of the month race in the National League. Sanchez does not start tomorrow. He doesn't make another start until the month of June, so his numbers are locked in. I don't know what it'll take. I really don't. Maybe it will be a no-hitter. Maybe it won't. But I wonder what we're going to see in the lineup tomorrow with Tetsuya Imai, because he's been a bit of an anomaly so far since joining the Astros coming stateside. He's the first time they've ever signed a Japanese free agent. The acclimation process has not gone great for Imai. He's got a really unique gyro slider, meaning how it moves, but he also has one that moves opposite. He's really weird. I'm just very weird. He doesn't really throw a splitter. Four-seamer sinker and this weird slider is his primary offering in this one. He gets a lot of swing and miss, but he also misses the zone a lot. He has an elite ground ball rate as well. And again, coming off of a combined no-hitter against the Texas Rangers earlier this week. Then the Brewers come back home for the San Francisco Giants and the content factory that is the San Francisco Giants and Tony Vitello. And by the way, his former team, Tennessee Volunteers, they just got bounced in their own regional. They just got bounced 0-2 in the regionals. So they're done. Tony Vitello's team is 13 games under 500 in the big leagues. And they just got walked off last night by the Rockies. Brewers will probably see Logan Webb. He pitched great yesterday despite the loss. But Logan Webb will probably get the ball on Wednesday or Thursday against the Brewers. That's a four-game set for the Giants coming to town this week. Then it's a quick road trip, or a quick homestand right back on the road to head back west. The Rockies and the A's in Vegas is the upcoming schedule for the crew. A quick lap on our way out the door looking at the out-of-town scoreboard. Big series in the Lou, Cubs, Cardinals. Yesterday, the Cardinals won 6-5. They are leading 1-0 right now in the bottom of the fourth inning. Kyle Leahy against Ben Brown. The Pirates, they won the series against the Twins 10-9 today in an offensive affair. Spencer Horwitz and O'Neill Cruz with homers in that one. And then the only other divisional team I should mention, the Cincinnati Reds, they are trailing at home to the Braves 3-2. Martin Perez getting the start for Atlanta. Brady Singer for Cincinnati. Ellie De La Cruz has a triple. J.J. Bleda, what a story he has been. Rehauling his swing. He has been maybe the best hitter on the Reds since he got called up. He hit his 9th homer of the year for Cincy. Other games to keep an eye on later tonight. Dodgers, Phillies in L.A. Mariners, Diamondbacks in Seattle. And then also the Yankees are in Sacramento taking on the A's. So tomorrow, 1:10 first pitch, and then they're right back home to follow that. So we're looking forward to that series. And again, a reminder that we had a great Brewers Weekly on Thursday. You can check that out. Brewers All Access, wherever you get your podcasts. That subject was about the series sweep over the Cardinals. We heard from Aaron Ashby after his ninth win, Chad Patrick after going 4+. Also, Garrett Mitchell and the adjustments he's been making at the plate seem to be sticking right now for him, having a good stretch of offense the last week and a half or so. But yet, another conversation about the Brewers of what they are trying to figure out with their farm system right now. I imagine we're going to see a roster move tomorrow to help out this bullpen. Still awaiting the appeal decision on Abner Uribe and the Hingle McKringleberry triple thrust, whatever they want to call it. We will find out probably on Monday the status of that appeal. That is going to do it for our program here today. We're right back on the air at noon tomorrow. Our producer has been Evan Witalison. I'm Dom Catronio. Talk to you tomorrow in a rubber match with the Astros. Until then, keep on swinging.
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1: Thanks for spending time with us. Gordon Deal with Nicole Murray. Coming up this half hour, the ever-developing RoboPet. Also, financial advice from AI. And a farewell to quiet luxury. We'll have that story in about 15 minutes. Consumer robotics companies have spent years trying to build artificial companions that feel less like toys and more like emotionally engaging household devices. With the launch of Familiar Machines and Magic, the industry may finally be moving beyond simplistic robotic toys and toward AI-powered companions. So says tech analyst Rob Enderle, writing for TechNewsWorld.com. Rob, what's developing?
2: Well, so much of the pet robot stuff has been questionable. The best one I ever had was back when Nolan Bushnell was running Androbot, and he had robotic dogs, cats, robotic spider, and I got one of the cats, and it was kind of cute. It would respond to noise. It would move towards noise and the eyes would flash, and I found a use for it. And then we had a large Maine Coon that liked to come in and bother us in the middle of the night. And I placed that cat, the robotic cat, by the door, and he'd come start walking in. The cat's eyes would light up and it would go after him. And after about 4 days, he stopped coming into the bedroom altogether. Jeez. But it really didn't do much. And it wasn't much of a pet. I mean, you really think of a pet as a companion, as something that you can kind of pet and cuddle with. This wasn't that. And more recently, we've had these fake AI pets show up on Facebook and a few other places that are basically wind-up pets with battery power that just, you know, yip, yip, yip, yip, walk forward, yip, yip, yip, yip, walk forward. There's nothing AI or intelligent about them at all. They're just a scam. But this new one, this new pet, is designed around what these things can do and still be affordable. So it responds to your touch. You can pet it, and it kind of feels like a cat on a good day. Because if anybody's had a cat, depending on the breed, we have Maine Coons, which aren't the greatest lap cat. Is they'll kind of sit on your lap for 30 seconds, say, "Yeah, I'm good, I'll go up," but they'll still follow you around all over the place. Well, this cat is just focused on providing that kind of emotional support. And people have found over time that petting animals and having an animal companion can really relieve their stress. It makes them feel less lonely. It has some very real benefits. But a lot of people that need these pets and need pets, they just don't have the bandwidth to take care of them. They may not have the mobility to take care of them. And so this is where robotic pets kind of come in, because as you get older, it's harder to walk the dogs. And even with cats, it's harder to care for them, because they do want to get fed early and sometimes fed late, which kind of does ugly things for your sleep cycle. And the truth is you still want the companionship, but you can't take the aggravation as you get older. And of course, you become more isolated as you get older as well. So at the very time you need the pet the most, you don't really have the capability of taking care of it. And that's where these robotic pets step in.
1: We're speaking with Rob Enderle, founder and principal analyst at The Enderle Group. He's written a piece for TechNewsWorld.com about robotic companions like these robotic pets. You make a case for the ethical and practical case for these things, and you touched on it there a little bit, but I want to ask too, like, wouldn't this in some cases contribute to our loneliness epidemic?

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1: Migrate well over to dealing with people. So it's in some cases, these things have been more band-aids that don't really address the core problem and could make the core problem, and here I'm talking about a little of the core problem as being an inability to properly interact with others, it could make that problem worse because it doesn't correct bad behavior. Now in the future, you would think some of the avatar stuff might, and as we look at these robotic pets, they could do much the same thing. Doesn't an avatar doesn't have to look like a person, it could look like anything. And so you put it in a robotic body and you do get some potential advantages.
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0: Thanks for spending part of your weekend with us. Half of Americans now go to AI for financial advice. Is it any good? Here's Dan Divisay, personal finance reporter at USA Today. Dan, what have you found?
1: Well, yeah, it looks like way, way, way more of us are consulting AI, you know, like chatbots now for just financial help than, I mean, think of how fast all this has happened. I think ChatGPT is, what, 4 years old or something? And so

0: But one survey I looked at from TD Bank said that the percentage of us using AI for financial stuff went up from 10% to 55% in a single year. So it's a legit question to ask. The stuff that AI is telling you about finances, is it good advice or not?
1: Yeah. The percentage at which we're using it makes it, what, as or more popular than using a financial advisor?
0: Yeah, that blew my mind. According to Gallup, about 2/5 of adults in America consult financial professionals at one time or another. So yeah, more of us are using AI now, and quite rightly, right? It's free. It takes like 10 seconds. So more of us are using AI than using financial professionals now.
1: I presume we're not asking something like, how do we get rich? But maybe we are. But generally, what are we asking AI?
0: Well, I'm starting to tip my hand here at what the research shows. But I guess guys are more likely to ask about sort of hot stocks or, you know, good investments on Wall Street. And women are a little more likely to talk more about budgeting and debt and maybe alternatives to really higher risk things. I think guys are more, they take a bit more of a gambling approach to investing, and maybe women are a little more careful. But then, as we're going to see, that gets into kind of tropes and stereotypes. So I'm not even sure if that's entirely true.
1: Yeah. Where did AI struggle, Dan?
0: Well, AI, and here we're talking about research from MIT and Stanford University. So, hey, not too shabby. And they found AI does a really good job with sort of basic stuff. Anything that you can Google that's kind of patently obvious, you know, AI will tell you. For example, that, you know, if you're looking long term and you're saving for retirement, you should probably invest mostly in stocks. And that as you're getting older and approaching retirement, you should ease up on that and get more conservative. With basic stuff, AI is fine. Where AI struggles is on the more kind of subtle stuff, like rebalancing, for example, your portfolio over time so that you have the same level of risk from one year to the next. AI doesn't necessarily know what your time horizon is and wouldn't think to ask you. So like when you're going to retire, by the way, you know, when are you leaving the workforce? That more complex stuff is where financial professionals probably do a better job.
1: Yeah. We're speaking with Dan Divisay, personal finance reporter at USA Today. The story is called Half of Americans Get Financial Advice from AI. I thought it was important, too. The better your question, the better the response, perhaps not surprisingly.
0: Yeah, that's right. The researchers at MIT and Stanford did a kind of an experiment where they split up into like questions that weren't very literate, financially literate, and then questions that were like written by finance professors that were much, much more literate. Or I don't know how they determined questions written with much more financial literacy got much better answers from the AI.
1: Thanks, Dan. Dan Divisay, personal finance reporter at USA Today. Coming up next on This Weekend, an RIP to quiet luxury.
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0: Ready for the weekend? We're here to get it started. This weekend with Gordon Deal.
1: Glad you could be with us. Tacky, in-your-face displays of wealth are all the rage among America's elite. Emily Stewart, senior correspondent at Business Insider, says, welcome to the gaudy age. Emily, what have we seen?
2: Yeah, I mean, I think if you look around and kind of start to see it, you really start to see it. You think about the Met Gala, right? Jeff Bezos and Lauren Sanchez were the hosts of it. You think about President Donald Trump, who's always kind of obviously had some over-the-top taste. Now he's trying to build a $400 million ballroom in the White House. You think about like the way that kind of plastic surgery is looking nowadays, right? I think like typically it was sort of, you want to get a little work done, you want to get some Botox, but you don't want anybody to know. Now we kind of have Mar-a-Lago face, or people just kind of being quite out in the open that they've had work done. Or even think back to like the Masters golf tournament pretty recently. There were a lot of complaints from people that, hey, why is Jason Kelce here? Why is Kevin Hart here? Why are there people kind of drinking and rowdy on the golf course? And I think just like you look around and the aesthetic right now is like a little loud and frankly a little tacky.
1: Wow. Did you call it Mar-a-Lago face? What does that mean?
2: I mean, Mar-a-Lago face, I think it just means like a type of face of a certain type of, a lot of conservative women, but women in general, where it just looks like they've had like pretty, you know, obvious, I don't want to say work done, but also the makeup styles, you know, like big lips, like faces really pulled back, a lot of makeup. And I think, again, like you just kind of, you think about like a lot of women, I think 5-10 years ago, or myself for sure, of just like, oh, you want to have like a little bit of makeup, but like that natural look. And I think that is, we're moving in a different direction right now, which I guess is like kind of good. And like, if you want to get your lips done and you're worried about how it's going to look, like now is a moment where like nobody's going to care, I guess.
1: Why? How did we get here?
2: I mean, I think it's kind of a complicated story. But if you think about really like 5-10 years ago, we really were in a moment of like quiet luxury and taste kind of come and go. You know, this happens all the time. You think back in the 80s, things were kind of like that. But I do think right now what is happening is kind of, for a long time, wealth, taste, and social status were kind of intertwined. And kind of now they have diverged, right? So like just because you're wealthy doesn't mean that you necessarily have good taste. You think about some of these like tech guys, right? Like I'm not sure that Elon Musk, like he has a lot of money. Is he like at the height of taste? I'm not sure. And also like I think a lot of the wealthy and elite are taking cues from pop culture. So you think the Kardashians, the algorithms as well, we're all kind of seeing the same thing all of the time. And I don't want to imply that this is necessarily bad. A lot of the time, you know, when you do think about taste, it's a way to kind of exclude people. If you think about like in golf, for example, and like the golf people complaining about Jason Kelce being on the golf course or whatever, like these are also the same people who 40, 50 years ago didn't want a lot of people in the country club. So it's not necessarily bad, but it is a little bit different. And I think a lot of it too, like I said before, is the algorithm. It is kind of, we're all seeing these same things. And so instead of where like it used to be the wealthy kind of dictating taste, now it's like what you're seeing on TikTok.
1: Thanks, Emily. Emily Stewart, senior correspondent at Business Insider. Coming up next on This Weekend, help for a desperate homeless man in Texas.
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1: Glad you could be with us. After spending nearly 2 years homeless, a disabled veteran in Fort Worth, Texas, is now beginning a new chapter thanks to an outpouring of support from firefighters, local organizations, and strangers. And at the center of it all is Jake, the dog, who captured millions of hearts online. SunnySkies.com says the story began when firefighters at a Fort Worth fire station discovered Jake tied outside the station next to a handwritten three-page letter titled Safe Place. The note was written by Tom, Jake's owner, who felt he had to give up the dog after being homeless for 20 months. The fire department says their homeless outreach unit immediately began working to help Tom rebuild his life. Within days, Tom was gifted an RV camper that he can now call home, donated by Bennett's Camping Center. The unit has also been helping Tom get to medical appointments and find necessities. As for Jake, firefighters officially adopted him at Station H, where the lovable pup has quickly become part of the family. That'll do it for this hour. For Nicole Murray, I'm Gordon Deal. 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
13: From ABC News, I'm Dave Packer. CENTCOM says an attempted breach of the blockade in the Strait of Hormuz was blocked by American ships.
12: Officials saying U.S. forces issued multiple warnings before an aircraft fired Hellfire missiles into its engine room. President Trump demanding Iran reopen the strait, guarantee it won't develop a nuclear weapon, and hand over its highly enriched uranium.
14: There's still no breakthrough deal with Iran, but Secretary Pete Hegseth signaling confidence.
15: Iran may not want to give up their nuclear ambitions, but we believe at the table they can and will over time, given the right set of incentives.
14: Iran insisting its nuclear program isn't part of these current negotiations.
12: ABC's Ian Panel in Jerusalem. In New Jersey, state police shut down direct access to an immigration detention center in Newark on Friday after days of protests, clashing with U.S. Immigration and Customs Enforcement agents, and a group of migrants on a hunger strike inside. New Jersey Governor Mikey Sherrill.
16: We know what ICE has done in other states. We know about the hundreds of injuries caused. We know the fear they've caused in communities across the nation. And we know American citizens have been killed, including a mom who had just dropped her child off at school. I refuse to let that happen in New Jersey.
12: Sherrill setting out designated protest zones, keeping opposing sides at bay, the protests continuing today. After the Supreme Court ruled President Trump's tariffs unconstitutional earlier this year, a federal judge allowed all companies affected to apply for refunds to cover their losses. But now lawyers for the Trump administration are vowing to appeal that decision. Jay Foreman is the CEO and founder of Basic Fun Toys, a Florida toy importer.
17: The president has an opinion on tariffs, thinks they're of value. But when we exercise our legal rights to challenge that policy and the courts rule in our favor, it's time now for the administration to follow the law.
12: You're listening to ABC News.
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12: Five people are confirmed dead, including two children, and more than 40 reported injured in Friday's chain reaction bus crash on I-95 just south of Washington, D.C. The bus didn't slow at a work zone, plowing into six cars. NTSB board member Tom Chapman.
20: It seems fairly clear that if there was any braking, there wasn't much because of the speed and the severity of the collision, but too early yet to know exactly what was happening on board the vehicle.
12: The driver charged with two counts of involuntary manslaughter. In Southern California, a family displaced by the Eaton fire has filed a civil lawsuit alleging they were victims of rent gouging. According to the lawsuit, the plaintiffs allege they were charged more than $10,000 a month for a three-bedroom home. ABC's Annabelle Munoz is in Altadena, California.
21: The lawsuit states that despite anti-gouging laws and protections in effect, they were charged almost three times the legal amount for a home in Glassell Park, nearly $15,000, according to the suit. They also say the defendants got a notice from the city attorney's office flagging the listing as potentially in violation of state law weeks into renting it out to the Renicks, but they say they were unlawfully charged rent for nearly 10 months.
12: Most of the musical acts that were slated for the June 24th Freedom 250 Great American State Fair on the National Mall have pulled out after finding out it had political ties to the Trump administration. President Trump today saying he'll fill that time by holding a rally. Dave Packer, ABC News.
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22: Recently, a seller that unfortunately ended up choosing another agent called me. She said she made a mistake, and what she was expressing to me sounded like she kind of was bullied into signing with him. Is it typical? 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
23: From the English crown, and this compelled many of them to flee their country. One of these men was named John Robinson. Born in 1576, he had gotten his education at Cambridge, which was a hotbed of Puritanism. It was the intellectual center of the Puritan movement. And during his studies there, John Robinson adopted the belief system of the Puritans. After graduation, he became the pastor of St. Edward's Church in Norwich, England. But King James I put so much pressure on the Puritans that Robinson found it impossible to continue being a pastor. As a result, he began meeting with other separatists in the home of William Brewster in the village of Scrooby. There was also a 16-year-old who worshipped with the same small congregation, and his name was William Bradford. John Robinson became the spiritual leader of this group and the pastor of this informal church. But it was the church that met in this house which contained the seeds of the United States of America. When these Christians faced the imminent possibility of imprisonment, they had to make a very hard decision. John Robinson, William Brewster, William Bradford, and the others left their native land of England and emigrated to Holland. John Robinson began pastoring his congregation, which was now in the Dutch city of Leiden. The church flourished and tripled.

0: in size there, but these dissenters grew concerned at how easily their children were being assimilated into the Dutch culture. They were strangers in the land. Somehow, an idea arose in their hearts to emigrate to the New World, where they could establish a colony to freely pursue their English customs while retaining religious liberty. It was a breathtaking idea. With the exception of Jamestown, no English colony had survived in the New World, and Jamestown was hardly an exception. It was a disaster. Of the 3,600 settlers sent to Jamestown, 3,000 of them had perished. Going to the New World must have seemed to these dissenters like colonizing the moon, yet they felt compelled to go. They said, "It is not with us as with other men whom small things can discourage or small discontentments cause to wish themselves home again." As William Bradford would later write, they knew they were pilgrims. Their beloved Pastor John Robinson was heartbroken when he realized he couldn't leave the bulk of his congregation to travel with these pilgrims. He hoped to join them later, but death kept him from fulfilling his dream. Unable to go himself, Robinson led his church in a very emotional send-off. About 125 members signed up for the first voyage, with the rest planning to come later. Robinson proclaimed a day of solemn humiliation, on which he delivered a passionate sermon based on Ezra chapter 8, verse 21, which is about Ezra leading the remnant of Jews from exile to the Promised Land. Robinson's text apparently encompassed the paragraph from verses 21 to 23, which says, "Then I proclaimed a fast there at the river of Ahava, that we might humble ourselves before our God, to seek from him the right way for us and our little ones and all our possessions. For I was ashamed to request of the king an escort of soldiers and horsemen to help us against the enemy on the road, because we had spoken to the king, saying, 'The hand of our God is upon all those for good who seek him, but his power and his wrath are against those who forsake him.' So we fasted and entreated our God for this, and he answered our prayer." After his sermon, Robinson led the congregation in powering our prayers to the Lord. Then he traveled with the pilgrims to the harbor, where the reverend pastor, it is said, fell down on his knees, and they all with him with watery eyes commended them with the most fervent prayers to God. From Duff's Haven, the pilgrims sailed to Southampton, where they boarded a creaky little ship called the Mayflower. This group of pilgrims ended up on Cape Cod and established the Mayflower Compact. They went on to establish the city of Boston and began building homes and churches and schools, including Harvard University. They wanted to establish a nation based on biblical Judeo-Christian values. Nothing like this had ever been done before in history, and it was their love for liberty and freedom that paved the way for the values that were later incorporated into the Declaration of Independence and the Constitution of the United States. The Great Puritan Migration, led by John Winthrop, occurred between 1630 and 1640, resulting in the establishment of the Massachusetts Bay Colony. But before the Puritans were there, there were the Separatists, the Pilgrims, who came to Plymouth Rock on Cape Cod aboard the Mayflower in 1620 in the search of freedom and for the sake of the gospel.
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1: And we return to Our American Stories. John Rich is a country music singer and songwriter, among many other things. As we'll soon learn, he's a former member of the band Lone Star, and since 1998 has been changing the country music game with Big Kenny in their band Big and Rich. Here's John with his story.
11: You know, my dad's a preacher. He started preaching at 19 years old when he was still in college. Never preached in the big churches, never draw a big paycheck or anything like that. He really focused more on either really small churches or prison ministries or street ministry. Matter of fact, my dad went to 34 Mardi Gras in a row without missing one. Went down there in the biggest party of the year and would sing and preach on the corners in the French Quarter, which I don't have to tell you how crazy that must have looked. But he did it 34 times in a row, so he was getting results and kept at it. So, you know, because of that and not a lot of extra income coming in, we lived pretty lean. We had missed meals, but we lived in a double-wide trailer, Amarillo, Texas, out in the Panhandle. And, you know, that's how I grew up. I was taught young that hard work counts, that big ideas count if you're willing to go risk it and go out there and fail. You never know where you might wind up. That's what was always sold to me. Hey, John, you just never know where you might wind up. So don't be afraid of anything. Go out there and get them. You're an American kid. You know, you got the right to pursue happiness. All of that was told to me at a young age. So that stuck with me throughout my entire life to this exact interview. Well, you know, anybody that's willing to go to Mardi Gras decade after decade and preach at the French Quarter with all manner of insanity going on, that's a dedicated individual. It's also a person with thick skin. It's also a person with a lot of passion. You know, that's a thankless thing on a lot of levels, but he didn't do it to be popular. He did it because that's what he was called to do, and so he just did it. Watching him dedicate his life to that, you know, you learn a lot of lessons. That's what he's called to do, and he's going to do it. Come hell or high water, that's what he's going to do, and he's going to figure the rest of it out. So my dad is a great singer, guitar player. He used that in his ministry. So growing up, my dad's always playing the guitar. Matter of fact, one of his side jobs, which he had many side jobs, was to give guitar lessons at the local music store in Amarillo, Texas. So when I was about 5, my dad was leaving to go give guitar lessons, and he looked at me and he goes, "You want to go with me to guitar lessons?" I'm like, "Yeah, let's, of course." So I walk out the door, I sit down in a music store, and he's got 8 or 10 adults kind of sitting in a semicircle, and he's sitting in front of them, and he hands me this little kid guitar and says, "Here, just sit behind me and try to follow along." So that was my first guitar lesson, was sitting with adults. And I was so into it, mainly at that point, because I wanted to be able to play a song with my dad. I mean, what's cooler than that? So I really liked it, and I picked it up quick. And after about, I don't know, a couple of months, my dad says, "Man, you're really good at that. You're better than a lot of the people I'm teaching." He goes, "You want to play with me in church one time?" "Sure. Sure, Dad." So I sat down. I remember sitting behind the pulpit, kind of hiding behind him with my little guitar, banging along to, you know, Amazing Grace and you know, the old gospel song. So that's really where I got the bug, was just because I looked up to my dad, and I thought that was so incredible how he could stand up and play something and move all these people, make them react to something. That just seemed like a powerful thing to do and a lot of fun. Never thought it would be a serious thing. In Amarillo, Texas, you better know how to either herd cows or drive a combine, do something in the agricultural sector if you're going to have a good living. Music is not something people get paid to do in Amarillo. So it never crossed my mind until 16, 17, when we moved back to Tennessee, that, wow, people actually make money playing music. Being willing to put yourself out there and probably fail, I had that attitude from a young age. And so we got to Nashville. We moved back to Tennessee, where my mother's from Tennessee. So I moved back. And I started entering talent contests in honky tonks in Nashville when I was 16 and 17 years old. So obviously not old enough to even be in there. And the people running the talent show would look at me and go, "How old are you, kid?" And I'd go, "You know, 16. Okay, you can come in and sing, but you're going to sit right here next to me. And here's a can of Coca-Cola. Do not drink anything other than what's in this can." You know, they sat me down. And so the first talent contest I ever entered, Tracy Lawrence, Trace Adkins, all these guys like that were in the talent contest. They didn't have record deals at that point either. So I got to really see what great singers could do. And of course, I never won any of those talent contests and was totally outclassed and outgunned by these guys. But I got to understand where the bar was set, you know, how good you got to be if you're going to really break in. So that's how I started. And I intended on going to college. I had a full ride vocal scholarship to 3 different universities and fully intended on going. But then I auditioned for this big theme park we used to have in Nashville called Opryland USA, which I wish we still had. But I went and auditioned for that, thinking I would do a summer job there and then start college. Well, I auditioned. I got the job. I'm making $310 a week, which I could not believe somebody's going to pay me that much money to sing. I was pretty excited about that. But while I was at Opryland, I met some guys that said, "Hey, we're starting a band, and we think you ought to be in the band. We're all from Texas. You're from Texas. Let's start a band and just play around Nashville a little bit. Does that sound fun?" I said, "Absolutely. Let's do it." And what happened was, very rapidly, the band was great. We got noticed by a booking agent. Next thing you know, this booking agent says, "Hey, I could book you guys 200 days a year all over the U.S. if you want to do it." I told the guys in the band, I said, well, I'm supposed to go to college. And they go, well, what do you want to do? I said, I don't know. How much money am I going to make playing those kind of dates? He said, man, you'll probably make $400 or $500 a week. And I just could not believe I was make that kind of money. So I said, you know what? I'm gonna give it a year and to see if anything happens with this band, which my dad wasn't happy about. My mother wasn't happy about. They're like, what are you doing? At 18, 19 years old, I said, well, I'm going to get in a van and drive around all over the U.S. and Canada with these guys and play music and see if anything happens. Well, after about 2 years of that, something did happen. It was a band called Lone Star. We got a record deal. 1994, our first single came out, went to the top of the charts, and I was in the ballgame. I never looked back. Lone Star was made up of a bunch of guys, obviously from Texas, but they had been playing the Texas circuits down there. So at that time in country music, you could make a real living and never leave the state of Texas. Matter of fact, still can. That's what red dirt country music is. A lot of guys down there never even come to Nashville because the scene in Texas is so big. I mean, they got honky tonks down there that'll hold 3,000 or 4,000 people. Billy Bob's holds 5,500 people. Massive places. And so these guys had been playing those circuits for probably 10 to 12 years. They were all quite a bit older than me. And so I'm stepping on stage, watching them, how professional they are, watching Richie McDonald, the lead singer, how he talks to an audience, how you build a set list, how you deal with a promoter, how do you get paid, the logistics of the road. I mean, all those things. It was a crash course in touring and on stage presence, all those things. So they wound up being pretty much like big brothers to me, and I learned a lot of my chops being in that band. It got to a point where I was writing a lot of hit songs for the band, and I wanted to start writing stuff that would, down the road, it would have been more in the vein of Save a Horse, Ride a Cowboy, and stuff like that. I heard it in my head a different way than they heard it. And at one point, they said, you know what? You're going in a different direction than we're ever going to go. Why don't you go out and just do it on your own? And so that was a tough one. I had to leave a band, and the very next song that they put out after I left the band was a song called Amazed, which was the biggest song that had come out in the past 10 years in country music. So another level of, you know, really treachery. These guys are out selling 4 or 5 million records, and I don't even have a record deal. What did I do?
1: And you're listening to John Rich share his story. And my goodness, what a story. What an influence his father had. He wasn't teaching his son how to earn a living. He was teaching him how to live a life. And by goodness, if we all had more fathers like that. And of course, John applies what he learned from his dad. Hard work. Take the shot, boy. Take the shot. But live it. Commit yourself to it. Go all in. And my goodness, John Rich was all in. When we come back, more of John Rich's story. It's not a straight path up. It's like so many of our lives, and it's ups and it's downs. More of John Rich's real life story here on Our American Stories.
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2: And everything that goes along with the Big and Rich Show. So that's something I'm pretty proud of. I've written songs for a lot of other people. Gretchen Wilson was my bartender. Back in 99, 2000, me and Kenny are hanging out. I hear the bartender get up and sing, and I went, good Lord, listen to that girl. I introduced myself. I start working with her. Jason Aldean had just come to town. He's hearing some of the songs I'm writing now that me and Big Kenny are writing. He likes our song. So out of nowhere, I've got hit songs happening on Big and Rich, Gretchen Wilson, Jason Aldean. Faith Hill starts calling, going, hey, can you write one for me? I wrote Mississippi Girl, Like We Never Loved At All, which was a Grammy award-winning song. And I was the ASCAP Songwriter of the Year for 3 years in a row. So a three-peat. And what that means is that the songs I wrote that year had more airplay than any other songs in all of country music that year. But what's crazy is those songs were not written when I was in the middle of Big and Rich. Taken off. Those songs were written in the dead zone in between Lone Star and Big and Rich when the phone wasn't ringing. Nobody cared what I was doing or where I was. That's when I was stockpiling all those songs. So it's a good lesson learned. If you feel like you're in a down spot, nothing's happening, nothing's going the way you want them to go, that doesn't mean you sit around. That's actually when you get to work. You can dig yourself out of that ditch and get back up. And you want to use that downtime as a time to sharpen yourself and be ready for the next thing that comes along. You know, I got married in 08. I have two sons now, Cash and Colt, one named after Johnny Cash, one named after Sam Colt. And, buddy, that was important. I can tell you that because the lifestyle of a single songwriter and then into Big and Rich, when Sable Horse Ride a Cowboy, you know, that's a raucous lifestyle. Your music is your life. You're pretty much living out your lyrics, Waylon Jennings style, Johnny Cash style. And while it's fun for a while, it's not sustainable. We all know the stories. I mean, it can get you. And so I think when my kids were born and I started realizing, okay, I got other eyeballs looking at me. I got other ears listening to me. It's time to cut some things out. So I radically changed the way I lived, who I was hanging around, staying on my music, and I think the focus got even deeper and sharper. And so I'm thankful for the beatdowns that I've taken over the years because I've been able to really drill that into some of my lyrics, drill it into songs. And what do you know? Millions of other people have also been up and down. Everybody has. And when they hear the lyric led a certain way, they respond to that lyric. They identify with it. It rings a bell. It says it in a way that they feel it, but they've never been able to put it into words. You ever write a song like that? That's how you know you wrote something special. So short of the failures, I think I'd be a pretty average, if not below average, songwriter.
3: And you're listening to John Rich share his story, and what a story he's telling. My goodness, when he said the words, a blank paper and a pencil are the two most powerful things in the world. I've heard so many writers say that. So much of what we love starts with almost nothing. And the power of that individual to push through and turn that pen and that paper into magic. That is work. Not only did we find out he found his true partner, and this was Big Kenny, but he also found out that he was one heck of a writer. And so much of the writing that he would end up doing for other people, he did during his wilderness time. We've all been there in that wilderness time, and we have two choices, wallow or work. And he worked his way through it. And what was manifested from that work was the pain he was going through, coming out through the songs, and in the end, connecting with all kinds of people who were listening to those songs. When we come back, more with John Rich's remarkable story here on Our American Stories.
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1: Some fancy pedigree to go out here and win in the United States. Well, about 4 or 5 years ago, I was watching my sons watch me, and I'm watching the news. I'm talking to the TV like a lot of us do. Like, can you believe this? Look at what this guy's doing. Look at what they're doing in D.C. Look at all this stuff. But then the music industry that I spent my whole life working in is one of the perpetrators of a lot of this stuff. I mean, they're part of it. And I had been told multiple times by my record label, Warner Brothers in Nashville, huge record label, John, stop talking about this subject. Stop making these comments. Don't do interviews with these people, those people, or that network, or this network. You're going to upset people. Stop it. And they were getting more and more aggressive with telling me what I could and could not say. I played that ball game with them for a few years, and one day I just decided, okay, my two boys are watching me. Am I going to be the guy that yells at the TV, but then puts my boots and hat on and I go walk the red carpet and play patty cake with the same people that I was just yelling about? Because that's called being a hypocrite. And am I going to have my boys look at me and say, well, dad felt strongly about it, but when it came down to making a dollar bill, dad rolled over? I don't think so. I decided, you know what? I'm going to say what I want to say. I'm going to make the stands I want to make. I'm going to probably lose the entire music industry and all of country radio, which is what I spent my whole life pursuing. But at the end of the day, do I have integrity? Do I, as an American, did I let somebody take away my freedom of speech? Did I allow them to scare me into silence? And I thought, nope, I'm not going to be that guy. So where I sit today is I'm completely independent. I have no publishing deal. I have no record deal. I answer to no one other than God, my wife. And so I write my songs. I put the songs out. And of course, on the road live, and I tell people, hey, here's my new song. What do you think about it? And guess what? The last four songs that I had put out, all four of them went to number one on the all genre download chart on iTunes, which is the holy grail of downloads. Not number one in country, number one across the board. The last one I had, called Progress, sat at number one for 2 weeks. Number two was Lizzo. Number three was Beyonce. Number four was Billie Eilish. And here I am, John Rich, at the top for 2 weeks because that many people are going and downloading the song. So I like where I'm at. I like that I don't have to answer to people. I like that I don't have to edit myself. I can be an American. I can be a Christian. I can be a dad. I can say when I don't like it, and I can say when I do like it. And it's okay if everybody doesn't like that. That's a pretty free place to be. And so for me, you learn, you know, the right to pursue happiness. We're the only country in the history of written history of the world that recognizes what they call inalienable rights, meaning rights that are not granted to you by mankind or a government. They're granted to you at birth by the Creator with a capital C. And those rights are life, liberty, and the pursuit of happiness. And one thing that I've always pointed out to people, it doesn't say you have the right to be happy. It says you have the right to pursue it. Get out of my way. Let me go try. Let me go pursue happiness. So what made my dad happy was preaching at Mardi Gras, preaching at prisons, having impact on people. And for me, it was, man, I wonder how far I could go with this guitar. I wonder what I could do as a songwriter. I wonder, you know, can I even compete? And what do you know, throughout the years, a lot of disappointments, a lot of contracts came and went. The phone would ring and the phone would stop ringing. And that's when you find out what you're made of. Are you doing this as a hobby? Or are you doing it just because it's fun and easy? You're going to do it when it's hard too. And I've done it on both sides. I've done it when it's fun and I've done it when it's hard. And that's because that's what I love to do. And that is my pursuit.
2: 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And a special thanks to John Rich for sharing his story. And download his new record, The Country Truth, wherever you download your music. And those words, the pursuit of happiness, it's not the pursuit of pleasure that's in the Declaration of Independence. It's not the pursuit of property, though it was there for a minute. What an empty thing to have a whole lot of property and no happiness. And it wasn't the pursuit of wealth. And his dad taught his son what the pursuit of happiness meant by doing what God called him to do. And John had to figure out for himself what God called him to do. And I love that he said, and they don't have to like it. That's fine. That's so American, too. A quintessentially American story, John Rich's story, here on Our American Story.

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13: From ABC News, I'm Dave Packer. An emotional reunion in Laos where we've now learned four of the six remaining miners trapped in a cave were able to get out by themselves today. ABC foreign correspondent Britt Clennon.
14: Cries of joy as they embrace rescuers and collapse onto the ground.
15: These guys have decided they didn't want to stay in the cave any longer.
14: I spoke with Josh Richards, one of the rescue divers. He had been moments away from entering the cave.
15: These guys have literally just crawled themselves out 300 metres through a horrendously tight cave.
14: Those men perhaps sensing a make or break moment as water levels fall, seeing an opportunity to get out and taking it.
13: Two other men still remain trapped inside. It's been a rough week for President Trump. A judge is looking into a settlement against the IRS that would funnel taxpayer money into his $1.8 billion anti-weaponization fund, which another judge temporarily blocked. On top of that, the president's been told to take his name off the Kennedy Center of the Performing Arts. And now another setback.
16: The majority of musicians slated for the Trump-backed event celebrating America's 250th now pulling out. The president now saying he'll hold a rally on Wednesday on the National Mall to replace the planned concerts.
13: ABC Selena Wang. In Newark, New Jersey, demonstrations outside Delaney Hall continued today, hours after the state police clashed with protesters as police set up a perimeter outside of the ICE detention center at the order of Governor Mikey Sherrill, who says six people were arrested and tear gas was deployed. Another sonic boom heard overhead, this one in New England.
17: The U.S. Geological Survey now saying this was a sonic boom, possibly caused by a suspected meteor that may have exploded high above the Massachusetts coast. It comes just days after another mysterious boom shook parts

0: real person with a large following. When you have Candace Owens or Nick Fuentes, right? Oh, Nick Fuentes being a white supremacist who has a large following. These are real people who know the role that they play and are very proud of the anti-Semitism and support for terror that they promote. But to your point, there are also many different platforms, and not just, you know, Facebook and X and Instagram, where probably most people go, but where younger people go, Twitch and Steam and gaming platforms, Discord, so on and so forth. And that is filled both with trolls, but also we have seen, you know, state-sponsored bots, right? These things that don't seem real, but that are almost designed to create anxiety and polarization in our country. And I think that has also had an effect.
1: It's also, you can monetize anti-Semitism now. If you have a lot of followers online and you get a lot of clicks, you're making money off of that.
0: I'm really glad you said that, because I think one of the things that people don't understand about kind of modern manifestations of anti-Semitism, especially online, is that it has become memeified, right? People use humor and irony to promote it. It's a form of entertainment. And as bad as anti-Semitism, of course, is, sometimes what concerns me more is the failure to even recognize it, because people at the end of the day are able to get a following. They're able to create engagement through being hateful and anti-Semitic. And to your point, they're actually, you know, bringing in some money in order to support that. That reinforces them to do more, as opposed to being shamed, because there's no more shame in the anti-Semitism game.
1: It's also convoluted in that somebody might be just making an honest comment criticizing Benjamin Netanyahu or something the Israeli government's doing. That's not anti-Semitism, but yet that will be deemed anti-Semitism. But also somebody will say something that is clearly anti-Semitic and just say, what? I'm just being critical of Israel, right? So they're using it as a shield oftentimes with their anti-Semitism. Would you agree?
0: Well, I mean, I think we need to be clear, right? Being critical of Israeli government policy, military policy, the leadership of Israel, I mean, that's not anti-Semitic. We don't include that in our audit, right? I mean, people can have legitimate disagreements and even criticisms of Israel or any other country. But when somebody wants to express their opposition to Israeli state policy by protesting in front of a synagogue, that's totally different. That's ascribing blame to a religious community for the actions of a state, right? So if somebody wants to yell even, you know, free Palestine, okay, go for it. If somebody wants to vandalize a synagogue with graffiti that says that, again, that's taking it beyond mere criticism of another country and into sort of blaming the entire Jewish community. That's what we're most concerned about.
1: Oren Siegel, our guest, he is with the Anti-Defamation League. He's a senior vice president and the center of the Center for Extremism, and he spent his career studying this stuff. Talk about how we're seeing the rise of anti-Semitism on the left and the rise of anti-Semitism on the right, and how it's similar and how it's different.
0: Well, I mean, you know, anti-Semitism has never been, you know, just, you know, a characteristic of the extremes on the ideological or political spectrum, never. But, you know, what many categorize as anti-Semitism on the left now tends to, revolve around not just kind of regular criticism of Israel, but kind of, you know, attacking the entire Jewish community or a community whose identity is very much wrapped in for many Jews who identify as Zionists, and then, you know, targeting people simply because they are Jews or Zionists. The assumption is that they support the state of Israel, even though, like, anybody who knows, you know, three Jewish people knows that nobody thinks the exact same thing about anything, let alone, you know, any policy of any government. So, you know, the protests that we've seen, the ones that are promoting Hamas and Hezbollah, you know, we see that for many years, and that tends to be the type of anti-Semitism coming from the left, often kind of cloaked in anti-Israel rhetoric, but really going well beyond mere criticism of Israel. The truth is, in the last, you know, couple of years, but certainly since February when the war in Iran began, we have seen some of those same themes coming from what is, I guess, the traditional sort of right. We've also seen historically, like, folks like Nick Fuentes, who have been embraced by, you know, some people on the right. Like, by the way, I want to be clear, many people on the right actually reject him completely, which makes sense. But sort of the white supremacist, Holocaust denying element, those folks are increasingly also using Israel as a tool to attack the

0: Jewish community. So in many ways, the more that you go left, the more that you are right. Eventually, you kind of meet in the middle.
1: What really shocked me in all of this was, I guess, after October 7th, was I talked to a number of Jewish students on college campuses, and they talked about with quite shocking comments how they were fearful of other students and the derogatory comments and the rude and the threatening nature of just walking to class as a Jewish person from other students. I found that remarkable, scary, and it seemed to be happening in some of the most influential colleges in America.
0: Yeah, I mean, I remember the days after, obviously, October 7th, immediately you saw, you know, campus organizations like Students for Justice in Palestine and others use some symbols from the attack, the massacre on October 7th, where whether it was like paraglider imagery or other imagery started becoming kind of part of what they were using, essentially glorifying the terrorist acts that occurred. So you combine that with people who had a litmus test, like if you were a supporter of Israel in any way, that somehow disqualified you from being part of sort of the campus environment. We heard from many Jewish students who had that feeling. And then when the encampments came, and there were literally people asking, you know, students questions about what they believed in order to get from one side of the campus to the other, it really created on some campuses a menacing environment, right? And this is one of the reasons ADL, like we did a report card that looked at, you know, universities across the country and scored them, basically graded them from A to F. So these are schools, about how they were dealing with the anti-Semitism that was on campus. What policies did they have? How were they, you know, using those policies to protect their students? And frankly, a lot of schools got very bad grades. Again, we always got to look for some good news. And then over the last couple of years, we have seen those grades increases as universities have realized that they have to do more to protect their Jewish students.
1: Okay, Oren Siegel, the ultimate question is, with a couple minutes left, why now? What is going on that is sort of lighting this fire?
0: You know, I think at a time where there's polarization, there's fear and anxiety, it's not uncommon for people to look for who to blame. This has been true, again, for centuries. The Jewish community has been blamed for pretty much anything when terrible things happen. I think what you have now are wars overseas that are concerning to people. You have an online environment that normalizes the type of anti-Semitism. There's no more shame, where anti-Semitism, as we were talking before, actually sells as a form of entertainment. And then the consequences for being publicly hateful in that way just aren't the same as what they used to be. And then the failure to even recognize what anti-Semitism is. All of this is happening at the same time. It creates a vulnerable Jewish community. But listen, the community is also very resilient, and nothing is going to prevent the Jewish community from finding ways to be exactly as proud of themselves as they are.
1: Do you think it will correct itself? Do you think somebody has to step in? What's your hope for the future?
0: It won't correct itself on its own, but that's why organizations like ADL matter. That's why when you hear public officials, whether it is in federal government, whether it's in local politics, when they speak out against anti-Semitism, it matters. And this is why other organizations and frankly other communities need to step up and call that same type of anti-Semitism, because we've heard it before. It may start with the Jews and it never ends. So we need our leaders to condemn it, speak out, and denormalize what we're seeing right now.
1: Yeah, sad times. Oren Siegel, the Anti-Defamation League, Senior Vice President of Counter-Extremism and Intelligence. Oren, thank you for joining us. Good luck down the road, and we hope to check in with you soon.
0: Take care.
1: You got it. America at Night, back in a moment.
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1: Hey, we are just getting started. We have some news this morning. The U.S.-Iran negotiations is everywhere and nowhere. Plus, we've got some exchange of attacks while we're waiting for President Trump to make up his mind. But we don't really know what the deal is. It sounds like they want to open up the Strait, but 60 days on everything else. We'll wait and see and talk to our guest next half hour about all of that. Last night, if you were listening in the third hour of Open Phones, I made an offer to everybody who's listening. And somebody was talking about my rib recipe, and I told him that it was from a world championship barbecue enthusiast from Blue's Hog. And I told everybody that he gave me this wonderful recipe that I use. And I told everybody that I would give it away. But here's the best way to give it away. So what you do on the show is you sign up for the text message of the day. We send out a lineup of what's on each and every show. And you can do that by 1-844-42-McGraw, 1-844-262-4729. We are going to text out the rib recipe. We're going to give everybody a couple days to sign up. And then we are going to text out the rib recipe for everybody. I'm going to give it away for free in the spirit of barbecue love and the sheer joy of a good rib recipe. We are going to give it away. But if you want the rib recipe, we're going to make you, it's free of charge, of course, we're going to make you sign up for the text line. You can cancel right after you get the rib recipe. But to sign up for our text messaging to get the rib recipe so we can text it to you, text barbecue, BBQ, to 1-844-262-4729. Alex will send you a link. You sign up on that link. You'll get the text messages. And then, I don't know, maybe on Monday or something, we will text out the rib recipe. Give me a chance to sort of write it down and get it short enough so it can fit on a text. And then you'll be able to get the rib recipe. And we'll do that from time to time. We'll give out recipes and all sorts of deals and whatever else we can come up with. But it's a good way to sort of stay connected with the show, and it's a good way to sort of communicate with everybody who wants the rib recipe from time to time. And we'll have other guests on who give offers and stuff and other suggestions and books and things like that. So people want to know. That's a great way to sort of we can communicate what's going on with the show. So text BBQ to 844-2-McGraw or 844-262-4729. Alex will send you the link. And we'll send you the rib recipe come Monday. How about that? All right, stay right there. We're just getting started. We'll talk the latest from the Middle East. Next hour, Bill Cleveland. It's Thursday night. Bill is on the road somewhere. I think he's in Hershey, Pennsylvania. We'll check in with him from Hershey, Pennsylvania. We're just getting started. America at Night, back in a moment.
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8: Well, the former senior executive service level CIA officer named David Rush has been accused of stealing $40 million in gold bars at his Virginia home. And he has also apparently been stashing nearly $2 million in cash and foreign currency, as well as 35 luxury Rolex watches. How in the world is this possible? News Nation's national security contributor and former CIA staff operations officer and FBI special agent, Tracy Wadler. Tracy, welcome back to America at Night.
9: Thank you so much for having me, McGraw.
8: I didn't even know that the CIA had gold bars.
9: The CIA has different types of ways that they pay the people that work for us, essentially, you know, in other countries that give us secrets and those kinds of things. They're paid in many different ways. I can't go into, obviously, a lot of detail about it, but it's not surprising to me. It's surprising the volume, I think, to me.
8: I can only imagine the chatter between you and your fellow CIA officer friends and former CIA friends. You guys must be just gobsmacked at this story.
9: Yeah, you know, I was actually talking to one of my friends earlier today, and I think both of us are just, we're kind of speechless, I guess. And it's not really even just, obviously, the gold bars and the cash and the Rolexes is horrible. But the fact that he made it even through

0: through that initial security process is also a bit mind-blowing to me, and makes me wonder who else maybe got through this process. This means he falsified college transcripts. I mean, it just goes so much bigger than just that.
1: Yeah, let's talk about that for a second, because he's not necessarily charged with stealing the gold bars or the money yet. He is charged. He is charged with actually, I guess, lying and fabricating his background. He said he graduated from Clemson. He said he graduated from RPI. He falsely claimed to be a Navy pilot. He also claimed that he was a Navy reserve captain. He apparently collected 70-some-odd $1,000 in fraudulent military pay. This is a Hollywood movie. How does one get that far lying that much?
0: Yeah, I think that's what we were the most surprised about. Really, the charge against him, at least right now, the FBI did say that they're investigating more, and I suspect, I'm just hypothesizing, that they will add more charges, obviously. But right now, it's just theft of public funds, which is essentially him embellishing his resume. And as a result of that embellishment, he was receiving promotion. So, you know, at the CIA, if you get a master's degree, then you might get a bump in pay, right? If you get a PhD, you might get a bump in pay. And because of those things that he was putting on his resume, he was getting more pay. And what's crazy is when I think about my initial offer of employment, it was actually conditional upon me graduating college. People came to my college to check me out, to check my university out. They talked to my friends. They talked to my friends of my parents' friends. And so did they just not do an investigation at all? That's what I'm just completely shocked by.
1: Do we know how they caught him?
0: I don't. They don't know yet. Again, I can obviously give you my best guess, given, you know, the work that I did within the agency. It looks like he was acquiring particularly the gold bars between November of 25 to March of 26. I believe that sent up finally a red flag to someone at the agency. And I think they investigated that. I think they allowed it to go on to see maybe who else he was talking to or who else could have been involved in this.
1: That's interesting. And then because there's obviously some type of accounting or some type of budgeting, yes, or accounting that somebody said, hey, where are all these gold bars going?
0: Yes, that's correct. So, you know, if you need that currency or cash, there is a whole process that we have to go through. You don't just, you know, walk up to someone and ask them for that. And I believe that this probably started then. But again, that's just my best guess.
1: Yeah. And apparently, I mean, do we know how he got the gold bars out of the office? Did he put it in his pants? Did he put it in his socks? Was there a briefcase involved? Do we have any idea?
0: We don't. I believe, because it said that, you know, they kind of said that they alluded to the fact that he went under scrutiny when he started asking for them. And so I think he took them over the course of, what, that's 4 or 5 months-ish. And I think he took them out little by little with the permission probably of the CIA. Most likely took them out, obviously, in some kind of a locked, you know, briefcase or a safe.
1: Yeah, you sort of alluded to this before, Tracy, but what are the odds of other people involved or helping him do some of these things?
0: You know, it's interesting. I was talking about that last night, and I have to wonder if he had help. And this is going all the way back to 2009, right, when he first got that employment. And in my opinion, how to have fabricated transcripts. Did someone help him do that? Did he ask people to lie for him to even get this job? Will this investigation go back, what, 17-ish years at this point, to see if who would have been complicit along the way?
1: Yeah. We mentioned the gold bars. We mentioned the cash. The luxury watches is also another interesting thing. Not to divulge too much information, but I guess if it's of value, you guys can use it for all sorts of reasons, right?
0: Yes, yes. And again, I'm not trying to be rude or cagey or anything like that.
1: Yeah,
0: I don't want to get in trouble. But yes, there are different methods of payment. So when I saw that, you know, the Rolex, all of that, I was surprised by the volume, but I wasn't surprised to see that. But I could understand how others who maybe aren't in this line of work might be surprised by that.
1: Yeah. Also, apparently, he didn't hold it in his home. He held it in a secure locker down the street from the CIA offices.
0: this whole thing. I wish I could, give you a logical explanation for all of this, but I really can't. I mean, that's the truth of this. The fact that it wasn't in his home, what that tells me is that his family may not have known what he was doing.
2: Well, you know, the chill be right.
0: Really, that's up. That was the family may not doing. Where I can hear you didn't what new one
1: number. No, I love you. We don't have anything involved. But the experts in the EIA pressure had a book about the trade. This million was
0: a book. Hello, extensive poll band post. I was a victim of the job. Read this. And I understand
1: I'm not sure.

0: guess, Tracy, the point is he probably wouldn't have gotten caught, but he was ultimately what brings these people down is the ultimate greed, right? They always go too far.
1: Yeah, and I think it's interesting that you say that, and I think that's maybe why so many of us are having a hard time with this one, because if we look at, I guess, maybe Aldrich Ames, for example, who's kind of another infamous spy, if you will. And so he, in a way, all of his education checked out. He really was who he said he was. The way he was caught was because there weren't audits done of our CIA people's finances at the time. And so that's why it went on for so long. With this individual, he should have been caught right at the get-go. It is very easy to validate whether or not someone actually went to a school. And I think that's where a lot of us are really sort of scratching our heads. I'm not obviously excusing the fact that some of these individuals went undetected for so long, but in a way, I somewhat understand how they made it through the security clearance process.
0: Crazy stuff. Tracy, what's the name of your book?
1: Oh, The Unexpected Spy.
0: Oh, The Unexpected Spy, yeah. And we can get that where all fine books are sold?
1: Yes, you could get that at Amazon, wherever.
0: There you go. All right. She is a national security contributor for News Nation. She's also a former CIA staff operations officer and FBI special agent. I have to ask you, Tracy, do you have any stolen gold bars from the CIA in your storage locker?
1: You know what? I am so sorry. I do not. Do not.
0: Any Rolexes that we know of?
1: No, okay. That would be nice, but no.
0: All right, fair. I just thought I'd ask while I had you.
1: Tracy, you are always welcome to ask.
0: Tracy Walder, News Nation National Security Contributor. Thank you very much for joining us. Be safe. We'll talk to you soon.
1: Thank you so much.
0: You got it. News Nation's National Security Contributor, Tracy Walder. This story is a head scratcher. This guy is accused of stealing $40 million in gold bars. He's also accused of stealing $2 million in cash and foreign currency. He also apparently had 35 luxury watches. And if that's not enough, the FBI discovered this is what he was charged with. Now, they are saying that he's going to be charged with this other stuff come at some point down the road. But they discovered that he lied for years about graduating from Clemson and Rensselaer Polytechnic Institute, RPI. He falsely claimed to be a Navy pilot. I mean, to be in the CIA and claim you were a Navy pilot and to find out you weren't a Navy pilot, I mean, oh, was he Maverick? Was he Tom Cruise and Top Gun? I mean, this is nuts. And then he claimed to be a Navy reserve captain, and he collected $77,000 in military leave pay. But he was never in the military. That is... I mean, that's catch me if you can stuff, right? That's Abagnale stuff, right? Remember that wonderful story with Leo and Tom Hanks, catch me if you can? That Abagnale guy who, you know, was a pilot but was never a pilot and kept on writing checks all over the country and was like this greatest paper hanger the world's ever seen, and he just lied his way through everything. This guy is... can't wait to see the Netflix story or the Netflix series, because this one, I talked to a couple of former CIA people in the last day or two, and they're all, I mean, they're laughing because it's just so absurd that this guy was able to steal all this money. It's one thing, but then to sort of, at some point they had to check his background. How do you say you graduated from Clemson when you never went to Clemson? How do you claim to be a Navy pilot and never be a Navy pilot? I mean, with this kind of background, the guy could be a talk show host. Hey, I'm kidding you. All right. we'll get to some text lines and some text messages here in a moment. 1-844-2-McGraw, 1-844-262-4729. America at Night, back in a moment.
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2: That's right. They delay the show and they replay it at all hours of the night. And so if we have an open phones and your radio station doesn't air the open phones live, it's awful hard to call into the show when it was recorded from 2 hours earlier, right? Well, a couple weeks ago, we accidentally found out that when you call the show and where we've finished and gone home for the night, but your station's airing it, if you call the show, 1-844-2-McGraw, 1-844-262-4729, there's a voicemail message. There's an answering machine, for lack of a better word, that you can leave a message. And if you leave a message, it turns it into an MP3 and it gets sent right to us. So last night, we finally turned it on. We finally figured out how this thing works. And we turned it on. And last night is the first night we got it. It was on. It was working. And we got a couple of phone calls. So later in hour number three, we are going to start airing voicemail messages from listeners who called in. So again, another way to connect with the show. I love it. Now, again, I could tell you that we demanded this from management. And I went into management and I said, this is what we're doing or else. But that wouldn't be true. We accidentally found out about this. We had no idea this was even possible until we So somebody called us and said, hey, you know you guys have a text message or a voice message feature. We do? So for those, and we get this all the time, when are you guys on? We can't call in. Well, now when you call in after hours, you can leave a message. In fact, not only that, if it's in the middle of the day, and you want to chime in, the voice message is up. So you can leave a message for the show. Now, you have to know that we reserve the right to edit it in any way, shape, or form for length and content and whatever else. And that you're giving us the right to use your name, which it spells out on the voicemail. But so for those of you who want to call in and comment on things, but your own station doesn't air it live, we've just solved that problem. Now you can just call in and leave a message on the voicemail, and then we will play it accordingly. So how about that? How about them apples? Yeah, sometimes it's better to be lucky than good. We just accidentally ran into that one. Also on Monday, we're going to give away the rib recipe. Now, if you would like a copy of the famous America at Night McGraw-Millhaven Blues Hog Rib recipe, you have to subscribe to our text line. And what happens is every night Alex sends you a rundown. But we're going to start doing more of this stuff. We're going to start sending rib recipes. And when guests have certain things and websites and things, we can sort of send those links to you in the text message. So you have to sign up. Just text barbecue to 1-844-2-McGraw. And Alex will send you a link and you can sign up for the rib recipe. We will hand that out and send that out on Monday. Our executive director is Alex Hinton. Our engineer tonight is Richard Good. I'm McGraw-Millhaven, and this is America at Night on Westwood One.
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4: From ABC News, I'm Dave Packer. Information emerging over the weekend that five Americans, including U.S. troops, says a U.S. official, were injured in an Iranian missile attack at a U.S. base in Kuwait on Wednesday. They were since been returned to duty. This comes as President Trump weighs a deal with Iran to open the Strait of Hormuz. It's a deal that could depend on Israel. We're learning the expanding war in Lebanon against Iranian-backed Hezbollah has completed negotiations with the Trump administration. ABC's Ian Pannell in Jerusalem.
5: Hundreds of thousands of people have been ordered to leave their homes, with more than 400 killed during the ceasefire. Hezbollah stepping up its attacks in northern Israel.
6: Prime Minister Netanyahu ordering his troops to advance, but Iran insisting that Israel cease fire as part of any broader deal with the U.S.
4: After a very challenging recovery at the site of a blast at a paper mill in Washington State, County Coroner Dana Tucker announcing,
7: our office has recovered and identified all nine missing individuals.
4: Recovered from inside the collapsed tank containing a powerful chemical, but there was better news in Laos. Four of the six remaining miners trapped in a cave were able to get out by themselves on Saturday.
8: Cries of joy as they embrace rescuers and collapse onto the ground.
9: These guys have decided they didn't want to stay in the cave any longer.
8: I spoke with Josh Richards, one of the rescue divers. He had been moments away from entering the cave.
9: These guys have literally just crawled themselves out 300 meters through a horrendously tight cave.
8: Those men perhaps sensing a make or break moment as water levels fall, seeing an opportunity to get out and taking it.
4: The driver in Friday's deadly bus crash along I-95 south of Washington, D.C., charged with two counts of involuntary manslaughter. Five people confirmed dead, including two children, and more than 40 reported injured. You're listening to ABC News.
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4: Another sonic boom was heard overhead, this one in New England. It's the second time Americans reported hearing a loud boom in just days.
12: The U.S. Geological Survey now saying this was a sonic boom, possibly caused by a suspected meteor that may have exploded high above the Massachusetts coast. It comes just days after another mysterious boom shook parts of South Carolina. Officials said that sound was also consistent with a sonic boom, not an earthquake.
4: ABC's Olivia Rubin.
13: An update on the American missionary doctor that was treating people in Central Africa before he was diagnosed with Ebola.
14: A colleague says that the infected American doctor, Peter Stafford, is, quote, doing really well, but remains weak as he undergoes treatment in Berlin. U.S. officials now setting up a special medical facility at a base in central Kenya, which would be used to potentially care for Americans who are at high risk of exposure to the virus. But a Kenyan judge is putting that on hold for now. All of this is unfolding as the U.S. prepares to host the World Cup in less than 2 weeks.
13: ABC's Marcus Moore. The lead prosecutor in former FBI Director James Comey's Seashell case is withdrawn from the case. Matthew Petracca was the lone prosecutor assigned to the case when it was unsealed late last month. It stems from Comey's social media post depicting seashells, with the Justice Department claiming that amounted to a threat against President Trump. Comey's attorneys intend to push to have the case dismissed before it can go to trial. The DOJ didn't include any explanation for the move in the high-profile case. Dave Packer, ABC News.
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1: Thanks for checking in. 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It's free. We don't sell your information. We don't hand out your information. We just need it so that we can put it in the computer so that it generates a code. And then each and every night, Alex will then send you a rundown of the show. And it's a great way to sort of keep abreast of what's going on in the show. As we get going, and we're getting some great, great numbers, we can start throwing some special deals in it, maybe some merch, maybe some extra activities and some extra things. So if you want to be part of the show, it's very simple, very easy. Just text 1-844-2-McGraw, 1-844-262-4729, and Alex will send you the link, follow the link, and you go from there. 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That's right, every show is turned into a podcast. 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It's very simple. Coming up, we're going to talk about the Constitution, the making and breaking of an American Constitution, a thousand-year history. A Harvard professor has written a really interesting book about American democracy and the American Constitution. Stay right there. You're going to learn some things. America at Night, back in just one moment.
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26: Milwaukee Public Schools cutting administrative staff and adding teachers as the Board of School Directors approves a $1.6 billion budget.
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0: Lots of talk about the United States Constitution, and who better to talk about it than the man who's written a new book on it, Mark Peterson. He is a Yale history professor, and he's written a new book called The Making and Breaking of the American Constitution. Mark Peterson, welcome to America at Night.
2: Well, thank you for inviting me on your show.
0: What was the premise of the book? What did you want to do?
2: Well, I wanted to write a history of the Constitution that helped Americans today understand more fully what the American Constitution is and help offer a historical explanation for how we got to the point of crisis that the United States is in today.
0: We'll get to that in a second. But you go all the way back to the Battle of Hastings in 1066. Is that where
2: that
0: the Constitution... Explain to us how the Constitution starts at the Battle of Hastings back in 1066.
2: Well, I start there in part so as readers can begin to understand that a constitution is not just words on a page, not just a written document, but rather a relationship between the people of a particular country, a land, the frame of government that they create, and finally, whatever written documents are used to empower or to limit or restrict that government. And so I start with the Norman Conquest, and in particular with the immense document that William the Conqueror creates after he comes in and defeats the Anglo-Saxon king and becomes England's ruler. That is, he sends out a team of recorders, not unlike the future U.S. Census, to record the ownership of every plot of land in England. And there were more than 15,000 of them at the time. Who owns it, who lives on it, animals, productive assets, and in particular, how much value in revenue each plot of land produces reliably every year. Because that would become the basis, the wealth, from which the government, the monarchy, would draw its support, the basis for the king to keep the peace in England. So it's a huge, detailed document. It's not full of principles or forms of government, but it nonetheless describes in minute detail the structure and the function of English government at the time, right? And so I want people to understand that as the beginnings of constitutional government, because it is a depiction of the relationship between a land, a people, their government, and a document that solidifies that.
0: It makes sense because when the colonies come together to write the U.S. Constitution, there are, many of them are European-born, many of them are English descent, so that's where they studied, that's what they learned, that's what they knew. So it makes sense for them to have the next generation or it steeped in that history when they were writing the Constitution, no?
2: That's absolutely true, but it's even more than that. Because each of the colonies that will become the United States was founded within the structure of that doomsday book system. That is, every colony was a grant of land from an English king to a group of colonists. And essentially, what those colonists were commissioned to do and the charters that defined the structure of their government was to essentially replicate the kind of society that England's Doomsday Book defined. They were to go gain land from the indigenous owners of it and develop it along the lines of medieval England. And the rule book, that is the charters that the king would give them, were in a sense a set of powers and a set of limits on how they were to go about doing that. So in that sense, you know, the beginnings of American constitutions are in those charters, which were grants from the king rooted in that Doomsday Book model. So the connection is quite direct.
0: Why do they call it a Doomsday Book? That sounds ominous.
2: It does. They didn't mean it like Dr. Strangelove, right? Doomsday was the equivalent of Judgment Day. And it wasn't called that at the time, but as it becomes sort of the working document of English landholding, the idea was that the judgments of that document about landholding, value, production were as definitive and final as God's judgment of saints and sinners on Judgment Day, right? That's where the idea came from.
0: Mark Peterson, the book is called The Making and Breaking of the American Constitution. You write that the Constitution was forged in crisis.
2: That's right.
0: Explain what you mean by that.
2: Well, I mean, the whole long period from the 1760s through the 1780s is a long constitutional crisis within the British Empire. And the thing I want readers to know is that on the eve of the Revolution, Britain's American subjects looked at the British Constitution in much the way we today tend to revere the U.S. Constitution. That is, they thought it was, you know, the world's greatest constitution, the best protector of liberty, of prosperity, of rights, etc. But the constitutional crisis that leads to the Revolution comes about as North Americans slowly realize that as wonderful as the British Constitution may have been in theory or may have once been in actuality, the case was that it no longer suited these 13 North American colonies that had grown explosively, that had expanded in their economy, and the Crown and Parliament were using its power under that Constitution in ways that seemed horribly punitive to the American colonies. And so the rebellion itself and then the making of new American constitutions was the attempt by Americans to take the principles and practices that they had grown to know from the British Constitution and realign them in order to make it work for them, right? And part of the book then goes through the process in the 1780s by which Americans take their first constitution, which was made of the state constitutions and the Articles of Confederation, and then remake it in order to deal with the post-war crisis that the United States faced after the war had ended.
0: You say that for Boston, it didn't work out so well when in the early days it was the Constitution was not good for Boston. What do you mean by that?
2: Well, actually, that was in my last book called The City-State of Boston. And what that book demonstrated was the way in which the city of Boston became the center of power of the New England region in the colonial period and was extraordinarily autonomous. That is, and this is in part why the revolution begins in Boston, it had a long tradition of sustaining its autonomy from the British crown, of making its own decision. In fact, it forms its own colonies in the 17th century. And so the reason I describe the Massachusetts ratification of the U.S. Constitution as a problem for Boston is that by agreeing to be in this consolidated government with all of these other 13 states, it actually puts itself under the power of majorities that are drawn from the representative government of the United States that don't always have the interests of Boston in mind. So one of the great examples of this is in 1807, when President Jefferson and the majority of his supporters in Congress passed the Embargo Act, which prohibits all American overseas trade of any kind, and it goes on for almost 2 years. It was utterly ruinous to Boston's economy, which for two centuries had been based on overseas trade. And yet, as a persistent minority in the national government, there was nothing they could do to overturn it, right? And so the point of that is to say that in coming together to form this large union and granting that union power, the individual states, the individual colonies are actually giving up things, giving up some of their own earlier autonomy. And it didn't necessarily always work out well for you know, the individual units in that larger entity.
0: Okay, Mark Peterson, Yale Law School professor. The book is The Making and Breaking of the American Constitution. When it is newly minted and newly ratified, the making of it, it's been told and handed down from generation to generation that it was a brilliant piece of work. It was a divine inspiration. It was brilliant. It was the first time ever that they had a Bill of Rights and a contract with the government to be free even with all of its warts and slavery still intact, it was still a wonderful, wonderful document. Do you agree with that? At least if you were sitting here in 1786, after it's newly been minted?
2: Well, roughly half of Americans at the time did not think so. That is, its ratification was an extraordinarily close political contest. And in the three largest states and the most critical ones to ratify, Massachusetts, Virginia, and New York, out of some 500 or 600 votes, it passes by a total across those three states of about 18. Mm. In other words, the nation was from the get-go bitterly divided over whether this, as you say, newly minted constitution was a good way forward or not, right? And in the ratifying conventions, people as prominent as, say, Patrick Henry of Virginia see this as a disaster. So in that sense, no. Secondly, it was not the origins of Bills of Rights. The English Parliament puts forward its own Bill of Rights in 1689, which is the basis for then the states in the United States. Virtually every state constitution has a Bill of Rights in it. And of course, it is the first 10 amendments. That is, the drafts coming out of Philadelphia did not include a Bill of Rights, right? And the delegates at Philadelphia did that deliberately. The demand for a Bill of Rights came out of those contentious ratification controversies and debates state by state and is only appended to the Constitution afterward. The purpose of writing the Constitution was not to guarantee rights, right? That was an afterthought. The purpose of writing the Constitution was to create a more powerful frame of national government than the United States had under the Articles of Confederation.
0: What was the beef of the people who didn't want the Constitution at the time?
2: Oh, there were myriad things, but I would say probably the most prominent one was the belief that a representative republic literally wouldn't work across a continental-sized nation, that the interests across the 13 states were so different, so diverse, the peoples, the economies, the religions, the social structures between, say, a Massachusetts and a South Carolina were so radically different that lumping them all together under a single national representative government would be ruinous to representative government itself.
0: Okay. So the U.S. Constitution is minted. You call it a state-making machine, that the purpose of it was, one of the purposes of it was to create states and to expand the power of the United States.
2: Yeah, I wouldn't say the power of the United States exactly, but, going back to the Doomsday Book model, the reason why the proponents of the Philadelphia Constitution thought that the Articles of Confederation were no longer adequate. And remember, the United States won the Revolutionary War under the Articles of Confederation. That is, it had pulled off an amazing political, military, diplomatic achievement. So it was no small thing. But the Treaty of Paris that ended the Revolutionary War granted the United States an enormous tract of land west of the Appalachians, all the way out to the Mississippi. And that land had not been won, had not been conquered in the war. That was Indian country. The actual citizen settler population of the United States was all east of the Appalachians. And so what the Articles of Confederation were not constructed to do, were not capable of doing, was giving the national government the power it needed, taxation power, military power, executive authority, and judicial authority over these territories, to transform the Trans-Appalachian West into states where, white European colonists would take over land from indigenous people, settle it, develop it, farm it, and turn it into the states that we know it became: Kentucky, Tennessee, Ohio, Indiana, Illinois, etc. Right? And so that's what I mean, that the Constitution was designed so that the United States would gain the power to do that task of of transforming the West, keeping Spain and Britain, the neighbors both to the south and the north, away from that territory and making it, the future settlements of U.S. citizens.
0: Mark Peterson, professor at Yale University. He's written a new book called The Making and Breaking of the American Constitution. We'll come back and talk more with him. America at Night, back in a moment.

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11: America at Night. We're back with Mark Peterson, a Yale professor of history. He's also written a new book called The Making and Breaking of an American Constitution. So when last we left you, last segment, you were talking about the Constitution was created to make states. In that sense, it was very successful because they got to the Pacific Ocean by hook or by crook and all sorts of means possible. They finally consolidated the country into 50 states. So in that sense, it did what it was intended to do, correct?
12: That's absolutely right. Yeah. And in fact, it did it. By hook or by crook, whether you think this is a good or a bad thing, it did it incredibly rapidly, much quicker than I think most people at the founding era would have imagined possible.
11: You also mentioned like the West was subsidized by the East, right? You talk about all the things they did to help civilize the West by building dams and roads and subsidizing free giveaways of land and all those types of things, subsidized because they wanted to grow the country.
12: Well, that's more or less right. I'm not sure civilized is necessarily the right word, but the problem was this, that the original model, and that was evident in things like the Northwest Ordinance, the Land Ordinance of 1785 that are sort of laying out how this is going to work, was that all the federal government would have to do would be, whether through military power or through purchase, gain land cessions from Indians, the original owners of the land. And then once they had measured it and surveyed it, the people would come, right? That the farmland, the opportunities of Ohio, of Alabama, of whatever, were so rich that once that initial task was done, the federal government steps aside and the people will do it themselves. The problem with that is that once that process hit the 100th meridian, that is the sort of north-south line that runs from the center of Texas up to through the Great Plains, the landscape was so different from the East, where there was plenty of water, rainfall, lakes, rivers, etc., that the United States could continue to gain the land cessions, but the people wouldn't come. That is, if you look at population maps from around 1870, it kind of comes to a dead stop along that 100th meridian line because there was just no money, no profit, no ability to survive in this arid western territory where there wasn't enough rainfall. So it's at that point that the federal government then has to become more aggressive and use federal money and federal power in ways that it had never done before if it wants to take advantage of western lands. So the first big step in this regard was in the 1860s during the Civil War, when the federal government just gives away enormous tracts of land to the major railroad companies so that they can build transcontinental railroads to the West Coast. But it wasn't just for that. They also gave huge amounts of land that the railroads could then sell at very cheap prices because they'd gotten it for free to encourage migration into these areas. And similarly, because the West is so arid, I have a long section on the rise of the city of Phoenix, which in 1890 only had about 3,000 people, which was all that it could support based on, you know, the fact that it was built in the desert. And so starting in the early 20th century, the federal government passes the so-called Reclamation Act, by which it can use federal money to build enormous dams that will create water supplies and irrigation and electricity And so Phoenix goes from being this, you know, tiny speck on the map to what it is today, one of the, you know, five largest cities in the United States. And it's federal government spending that makes that 20th century project possible in a way that was unnecessary and doesn't happen in the 19th century.
11: And the Constitution, right, the argument is we're better together. And so even though Phoenix is, right, the federal money comes to the help of Phoenix, isn't the idea, and part of the idea of the Constitution is that together with a healthier Phoenix, everybody wins with a healthier Phoenix and a more prosperous Phoenix. That helps people in Boston, New York, and California, and everywhere else.
12: Well, that is sort of the theory. But if you look closely, cracks appear in the structure. So in order to make things like the 20th century enormous expansion of the federal government and what it spends its money on possible, the Constitution had to be amended. And that was the 16th Amendment in 1913, which allowed for an income tax. Before that time, earlier attempts to create an income tax had been struck down by the Supreme Court. And the reason is that in the original Constitution, Article 1, Section 2, the same clause that has the three-fifths clause in it that was, you know, struck out after the Civil War, that demanded that any time the national government levied direct taxes on the people, those taxes had to be apportioned according to the population of each state. Right. So a state with a lot of people, New York, would pay a lot. A state with a small number of people, Vermont, would pay a small amount. Right. But that the collection of those taxes had to be designed to be fair to the populations of the states in that way. The income tax amendment struck that out of the Constitution. And the reason is that the income tax just taxes income wherever it is, you know, and regardless of how many or how few people are there earning it. And so in the very early years of the income tax after 1913, like the vast majority of all the income taxes in the country were paid by three states, New York, Illinois, Pennsylvania, right? States like Alabama, Mississippi, at that time, Arizona, paid almost nothing in income tax. And what that meant was that representatives from those poorer states could vote for national programs knowing that the people of their states would not be paying for them, that the payment for them would be coming from richer states. And that change to the Constitution is what allowed the U.S. government to shift resources taken through taxes from richer to poorer parts of the country. Now, as you say, that can be seen as a good thing, right? That it's one of the ways in which the Deep South was brought out of poverty across the 20th century, which was, you know, a horrific problem in the wake of the Civil War. But the last thing you said about it being good for everyone is a little bit more contested. So you could pair up Phoenix, say, with the city of St. Louis, right, which a century ago was one of the five largest cities in the United States. Now its population has dramatically declined. Now it's not one of the richest cities in the United States. And, you know, even its football team, right, moved from St. Louis to Phoenix, right? And that wealth transfer that comes from the old industrial Northeast to the West and the South does come at a certain cost, right? The investment of federal government money in one set of places was a kind of disinvestment in other sets of places. And the ultimate point of this is that the new structure of the federal government under the income tax amendment has meant that the actions of the federal government and the decisions that Congress and the executive make can structurally change parts of the country in ways that the voters don't necessarily feel a connection to or responsibility to. And so I think one of the crises that the United States has come to face as, you know, we've moved from the 20th to the 21st century is this relative sense of disconnect between individual voters, their representatives, and what the federal government does.
11: We'll get to that. Mark Peterson, our guest, The Making and Breaking of an American Constitution is the book. He is a Yale history professor. Okay, let's talk about this crisis, because the last 250 years, obviously the federal government has gotten more powerful. It has gotten bigger to the point where some people say it's gotten too big and too powerful, and the executive branch has become all too powerful, and Congress has sort of abdicated its responsibilities. Is that what you talk about when you talk about the crisis going on?
12: That's certainly part of it. That is, yes, over 250 years, but really it's in the past 90 years that that's happened, from the New Deal through World War II, the Cold War, and onward. That's when the federal government has overtaken state and local governments as the chief source of taxation and spending in the United States, right? It's in the kind of continuous emergency politics from the Great Depression forward that process happens. And so when I called the book The Making and Breaking of the American Constitution, what I wanted to suggest is that making and breaking is going on continuously, right? That it wasn't just made at the beginning, fine for centuries, and then broke. It's that the way this process works of the relationship between people, government, and land is always being adjusted. And I would say that the real crisis that we've been facing over the past several decades lies in the fact that these incredible changes to the scale, the scope, the activities of the federal government have not been accompanied by a similar set of adaptations to the Constitution. So the really striking moment that you see this happens in 1937. Franklin Roosevelt was reelected to his second term by an overwhelming majority, 49 of the 50 states. And the Democrats had three-quarters majorities in both houses of Congress, and three-quarters of the state governors across the states were Democrats as well. In other words, as big a set of majorities as any American politician has ever had or is ever likely to have again. The problem was the Supreme Court kept striking down the measures that Congress passed and that Roosevelt promoted as the New Deal. And people within his administration, lots of Democratic politicians, Republicans too, were saying, well, we need to amend the Constitution so that it's clear that we can do things like the Agricultural Adjustment Act, Social Security, the National Labor Relations Act, the things that were getting struck down. And Roosevelt went on national radio, just like your program, right, and spoke in one of his fireside chats to the people of the nation and rejected the idea of amendments. And he said the reason was that at that time, in an age of already mass communications, radio, newspapers, major corporations, that the population in the 13 states that could block any amendment was only 5% of the national population. And so he thought that with that, you know, small group of people that could block any amendment, that corporations, political parties, whatever, would make it impossible to get any amendment through, especially with the speed that you needed to deal with the crisis of the Depression. And so he rejected that process and argued that the way forward was simply for the courts to go along with changes that the scope, the scale, the powers of the federal government were making. And that's been the way forward ever since. But the problem then is that it leaves these enormous, powerful institutions of government that the American people have come to rely on utterly unsupported by the Constitution itself. And for that reason, then, these things are constantly political footballs. People can threaten to destroy them. You know, that's what's happening with the courts right now with the effort to undermine the administrative state. In other words, we have a modern state, a modern government, but we don't have a modern constitution saying all of these things are legitimate, all of these things are appropriate things for the government to do. And so I think for a long time we've been facing the crisis of that misalignment between a written constitution that was a brilliant triumph for an 18th century agricultural society, but is not a brilliant governing document for a 21st century industrial, post-industrial, urbanized society facing the issues that we face today.
11: Mark Peterson, the book is The Making and Breaking of the American Constitution. Last question for you, because I could do this all day long. You're saying, if I can boil it down, there's a lot more in the book, obviously, but because it's so hard to change the Constitution with amendments, we need a simpler way to make changes to the Constitution to sort of to help us navigate 21st century problems?
12: Well, one of the things that I point out in the book, and this goes all the way back to medieval England, through Magna Carta, the Glorious Revolution, the American Revolution, the Civil War, on and on, is that when major interventions happen in our constitutional tradition, when things get really shaken up and restructured in serious ways, it almost never happens constitutionally. That is, it never happens by the rules of the previous constitutional order. And whether our listeners know this or not, the U.S. Constitution itself violated, broke the constitutional order of the Articles of Confederation. When the Articles said, go and revise the Articles to make them meet our current situation, the convention rejected that, overthrew the Articles, created a completely different kind of government, and also rejected the Articles rule that all states unanimously had to agree to any major changes. Instead, they just made up the idea that, well, no, it only takes 9 of 13, which turned out to be fortunate because 2 of the 13 rejected the Constitution on their initial votes on it in ratification. So you see what I mean? Major changes tend not to happen by the rules of the old version. And so what I see now, and I'm not like some kind of great prognosticator, but I think the crisis the United States is facing is one under which the if you think of that document as a kind of rule book, that the answer is not going to be found in that rule book. And so I encourage readers of this book to think about the kind of constitution or the kind of changes that they would want, you know, for our country going forward. The people in Philadelphia who sat down to write the document that we still have, no matter what they thought about, no matter what they disagreed about, every one of them agreed that it was in the power of a free people, when faced with a government that is failing them, that is not meeting their needs, to replace it and make something better. Right. And what I'm trying to do is remind Americans today that that is as true now as it was then. And so that this is the time to start thinking hard about what kinds of constitutional changes we want going forward.
11: Mark Peterson is a professor of Yale University, and his book, The Making and Breaking of the American Constitution. Mark, professor, thank you very much for an interesting hour. Good luck with the book and good luck down the road. Thank you very much.
12: Thank you.
11: America at Night, back in a moment.
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9: All right, that's going to do it for us for hour number two. Stay right there. Open phones. Wait until you hear what Jill Biden said. Jill Biden, Joe Biden's wife. And wait till you hear what Newt Gingrich said. No Googling. I'll tell you on the other side in hour number three with open phones. Wait till you hear what Jill Biden said. You got to be sitting down for this one. And wait till you hear what Newt Gingrich said. Stay seated while you hear what they said. And, of course, open phones next hour. Our executive director is Alex Hinton. Our engineer tonight is Richard Good. I'm McGraw-Millhaven. This is America at Night on Westwood One.

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3: From ABC News, I'm Dave Packer. The driver in Friday's deadly bus crash just south of Washington, D.C., has been charged with two counts of involuntary manslaughter. That driver, 48-year-old Jing S. Dong from New York City. NTSB board member Tom Chapman was asked if the driver might not have understood the road signs or warnings.
4: We are still assessing the driver's language proficiency, and we don't have enough information at this point to have drawn any conclusions there. That's something we're looking at, but we've not drawn a conclusion independently as a result of our investigation.
3: Five people are confirmed dead, including two children, and more than 40 reported injured. The federal judge overseeing President Trump's lawsuit against the IRS considering reopening the case over the terms of its settlement. ABC's Selena Wang.
5: Judge Kathleen Williams ordering Trump to respond to, quote, grievous allegations that his settlement was, quote, premised on deception. Now, remember that President Trump dropped this lawsuit in exchange for the creation of what's called this anti-weaponization fund. That's $1.8 billion in taxpayer money to be given away to Trump allies who claim they were unfairly treated by the Biden Justice Department.
3: Democrats call it a slush fund. President Trump weighing a final decision about an agreement with Iran.
6: There's still no breakthrough deal with Iran, but Secretary Pete Hegseth signaling confidence.
7: Iran may not want to give up their nuclear ambitions, but we believe at the table they can and will over time, given the right set of incentives.
6: Iran insisting its nuclear program isn't part of these current negotiations.
3: ABC's Ian Pannell, meanwhile, CENTCOM saying it disabled another ship trying to breach the U.S. blockade in the Strait of Hormuz on its way to Iran. A manhunt in Carroll County, Virginia for a suspect accused of shooting two sheriff's deputies. One died. Police say the deputies were shot as they conducted a welfare check and are now searching for Michael Puckett, who they say is considered armed and extremely dangerous. You're listening to ABC News.
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3: In Laos, four of the six miners trapped in a flooded cave are now out and in good health. Josh Richardson said water pumps lowered the water in the caves enough for the men to crawl and sometimes swim out of those caves.
10: We were just about to turn the pumps off when they emerged on their own. So obviously the water level was dropped low enough that they've decided to do a bit of a roof sniff and squeeze their way out through the water. And we didn't even know they were on their way.
3: Two men remain inside. Southern Command says a U.S. airstrike on an alleged drug smuggling boat in the Eastern Pacific killed three men Saturday. A sonic sound heard over a large part of New England Saturday afternoon. It was like thunder, but different. Many Bostonians reported hearing the barrier-breaking boom. Reporter Ariel Mitropoulos with ABC affiliate WCVB spoke to someone who might know what this was.
11: Dr. John Ebel from the Weston Observatory believes that this was a meteor breaking through the lower part of the atmosphere.
12: This was probably a piece of space rock.
11: Most of the tools at the Weston Observatory that monitor earthquakes didn't pick up anything related to this, but one of their instruments did pick up the loud boom sound that we heard.
12: If it's like half a mile across, it would be like the rock that wiped out the dinosaurs about 65 million years ago.
11: He says it's not unusual for space rocks to make it through the atmosphere, but they usually burn up. This meteor still made it through, which is why so many of us heard it.
3: And it comes just days after another mysterious boom shook parts of South Carolina. Dave Packer, ABC News.
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15: Right to it. Our next guest is an author of more than 60 books, including the national best-selling Ben Kincaid Legal Series. Our guest has won numerous awards. He's written plays, musicals, children's stories. In 2013, believe it or not, he was a Jeopardy champion. The man is an all-around Renaissance man, if you will. He lives in Oklahoma with his wife and children, and his new book is called The Superman Wars, A Battle for Truth, Justice, and an American Icon. It is the story of Superman and who owned it, who earned it, who invented it, and who got the rights. William Bernhardt, welcome to America at Night. Thanks for joining us.
16: Hey, thanks for having me here. This is great.
15: You betcha. I want to ask you about being a Jeopardy champion. I also want to ask you about you started this this writer's con. There's a crime con going on right now in Vegas, but you've started a writer's con. We'll talk about that a little bit later on, but let's get to the book, The Superman Wars. It just came out last month, and you wrote this not necessarily tell us about Superman, but it was more about the story of the man who created Superman. Tell us about how you came to write the book.
16: Yeah, this is the story of Barry Siegel, who is the kid, really. He was an 11th grader in Cleveland, Ohio during the Depression when he comes up with the idea for Superman, the world's first superhero. And it goes through many iterations and variations, and he gets his best pal, Joe Shuster, to draw it. Spends years and years trying to get it published. Finally does. Superman is an overnight sensation, but Jerry finds that he's lost the rights to the character. And that's the Superman Wars, his struggle to, you know, get his character back.
15: How did an 11-year-old, because there weren't comic books, there weren't superheroes at the time, so he stumbled on this whole genre. How did he stumble on it? How did he come up with it?
16: Well, of course, I may have made a mistake. If I said 11-year-old, he was an 11th grader. He was a teenager when he came up with the idea. But Jerry loved the pulp magazines, Amazing Stories, things like that that were so popular during the Depression. And he'd read a lot of other books. He'd read Edgar Rice Burroughs, and he'd read Philip Riley. And he kind of put all these ideas together in his head and came up with a totally original idea. I mean, we've had other strongmen in older world literature, but this idea of bringing a guy from another planet, that was, and, you know, he becomes a hero here on Earth, that was a new creation. That was his work. And that was an original idea that ultimately will not only create this whole superhero genre, but will give impetus to this first, you know, the comic book industry, which only started in 35 and at that time was still pretty, you know, low level and not very well respected.
15: Yeah, you say that it was born out of the Depression. Tell me how that came to be.
16: Oh, it's clear that this is a Depression baby, because in the very first story, Jerry Siegel, who, you know, was a kid growing up in a not well-off family in Cleveland, Ohio, Jewish, and, his dad running a tailor shop, but they're getting by barely. And like most people, this is a time when 25% of the population was unemployed. And there was looming war in Europe and a lot of prejudice. And so Jerry creates this character who is, as he says in that first issue, the champion of the weak and oppressed. And in those early stories that Jerry wrote, he's, there are no supervillains. It's not like he's battling aliens or anything. He's dealing with the problems of the day. He's basically like a FDR New Deal crusader, When he debuts in Action Comics number one, in the first 13-page story, he takes on a spouse abuser. He stops an innocent woman from being executed. He rescues Lois, of course, from kidnappers, takes on war profiteers. And that's just in the first story. Jerry's idea, he's sort of reversing the Flash Gordon idea, if you know what I mean. In Flash Gordon, it's an Earth guy who goes into outer space and has adventures, which is the way it usually goes. But in Superman, it's the alien who comes over to Earth and becomes a hero there. And it's really, we can take things like that for granted, but this is a genius idea that clicked with people almost immediately.
15: It's really, I never thought of it till you just said it, but Superman's an alien who comes down, and he doesn't want to destroy the world. He wants to save humanity, right? All the other aliens want to come in and ruin the world. He wants to come in and save the world.
16: Or punish us because we're dangerous and bad. Yeah. This is a much more positive. I mean, it's very much like the Moses story, except adapted to outer space. Everyone, because the planet's about to blow up, put their baby in a basket and send him to another place down the river, and he becomes a hero.
15: William Bernhardt, our guest. The book is The Superman Wars, a battle for truth, justice, and an American icon. You're a lawyer and you're a writer. Yes. And this book, you wrote it as a narrative nonfiction, and you say you did massive amounts of research. I suspect your law degree came in quite useful researching a lot of this stuff.
16: Boy, you're right about that. When I first started looking into this story, I thought that there had been 70 years of litigation over the rights. Jerry Siegel and his family trying to get the rights back to Superman, and I thought, what takes 70 years? I mean, I had some long trials back in the day, but that's phenomenal. And I looked into it, and it was hard to find good explanations of what happened. I think sometimes for people who haven't been through law school and aren't familiar with all the terminology, trying to figure out, motions and pleadings and appeals, and now it's back in the trial court. It's very confusing. So I thought, that's something I can do. I can straighten that out. But obviously, a book that was just about lawsuits would be kind of boring and unpleasant. So I thought, for people to care how these came out, they have to care about the people. And that's when I started taking a closer look at Jerry Siegel and thought, no, this is Jerry's story. We're going to tell it through Jerry's eyes so people will understand not just what happened, but why it happened.
15: But you also write it from Jerry Siegel's point of view. So the writer is Jerry Siegel, and you say all the quotes are accurate and the painstaking research to get this story accurate.
16: Yeah, anything that's in quotation marks in my book either comes from an eyewitness or some recorded document, a correspondence, which plays a big part in this story. But I thought it was important to stick to the facts because, the facts are incredible. It's all in the book, but how Siegel and Schuster retreated, how they were rookie dude or whatever term you want to use, is appalling. And if not illegal, then certainly immoral. And it's also a cautionary tale because, like you mentioned a minute ago, I work with writers. I host a writers' conference, and these kinds of scams still go on today. People have got to protect themselves, so what happened to Jerry Siegel doesn't happen to them.
15: Hold that thought. William Bernhardt, our guest. The book is called The Superman Wars. Came out last month, getting a lot of good attention online. We'll come back. Text line. Text your questions. 1-844-2-McGraw, 1-844-262-4729. The Superman Wars with author William Bernhardt. Back in a moment.
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5: Distributed by Simon & Schuster, the book is called The Superman Wars. William Bernhardt, our guest. The Superman Wars, a battle for truth, justice, and an American icon. Okay, William, so Jerry Siegel came up with the idea for Superman in the 11th grade, him and his buddy. They drew the cartoons, they drew the characters, they came up with the idea, and they couldn't sell it to anybody. And then they come across DC Comics. Tell us what happens then.
6: Right. Of course, it wasn't called DC at that point, but this is the predecessor company by a long shot. Jerry had done work on other comic book features, like he had a EI called Slam Bradley that appeared in comics, New Fun, and other titles from this proto DC company that I was talking about. It was founded... And really, the comic book in its modern form was founded by Major Malcolm Wheeler Nicholson. And he was a retired military officer and a writer himself. Jerry had worked with him for a couple of years, so he trusted this guy. Jerry had wanted Superman to be a newspaper strip because at this time, during the 30s, that was huge. That was what everybody read, and those creators made bunches of money. And he spent years trying to get a newspaper strip, and it was only when he had tried every syndicate out there that he turned to comic books. And he turned to Major Nicholson because he knew and trusted this guy. He knew he's a writer. You know, he treats writers well. He understands artists and so forth. Unfortunately, in the days before Superman's first appearance in Action Comics number one, and I do mean the days before, the company was acquired against the Major's will by an involuntary bankruptcy proceeding by some of his partners, primarily Harry Donenfeld and Jack Leibowitz. And these are the people that Jerry would have to deal with for years, not because, he thought he was doing business with Major, and then the sharks came in, and Jerry didn't know what was going on or how to deal with it.
5: So he sells it for apparently pittance, right? He doesn't get any royalties. He doesn't get any. He just sells him the characters for very little money, doesn't he?
6: Well, really none. But you got to understand, Harry Donenfeld had mob connections, which he bragged about, and he'd been a rum runner during the Prohibition, and he'd been indicted twice for pornography. His main interest in acquiring this comic book company because he wanted to publish something that wouldn't be what they called a sing sing job, meaning it'll end up in prison. comic book looks safe. And Jack Leibowitz was basically like his enforcer, his right-hand man accountant who always kept the books and made it possible for Harry to acquire companies in just this sort of manner by forcing people into bankruptcy and then taking over their companies. So suddenly Jerry is dealing with these kinds of guys. Superman's already slated for Action number one, and Jack Leibowitz sends him a letter saying, by the way, we want to publish your thing, but, in order to do so, you need to sign this. The $130, you sometimes hear that Jerry and Joe sold the rights for $130. That's not actually true. It was a 13-page story. They got $10 a page. That's where the $130 came from. But there was, unfortunately, another clause at the bottom of the letter that said, basically, by the way, all rights, all characters in this story go to the company. And that's how he lost control of Superman. And boy, did he regret it, like, immediately.

0: Okay, hold on a second, because as somebody who has negotiated contracts, it's all about leverage. If he would have held out for more money, would they have just found another comic strip writer or another comic writer and gone in that route, right? I mean, what are the odds of them actually giving him more money? What could he have done differently?
1: Well, that's what he could have done was say no, of course, and tried to find, now that he was in the world of comic books, another comic book company. But as I said, he'd worked for the major in the past, and I think that made him less astute. Whatever. He'd been pushing this thing for years, and he decided he wanted to see it in print. And
0: right.
1: He made a tragic mistake and, you know, regretted it forever after.
0: Was Superman a hit right off the bat?
1: Yes, immediately, like an overnight sensation. The comic books started selling like nobody had ever seen comic books or really anything sell. Licensing deals went through. It was the biggest sensation since Mickey Mouse. You know, there were people holding braids and Superman days, merchandise everywhere. At the New York World Fair, they had a Superman day, and some of the kids were declared the Superboy and girl. I mean, Superman was everywhere. And so here's Jerry Siegel, who created this genius character, seeing all this activity taking place, but he's getting paid, you know, not what you would think a creator would get paid, because he's basically working for Harry and Jack at that point. And they're not interested. And, you know, they've got their what amounted to a cash cow. Harry Donenfeld was a millionaire within 1 year of Superman coming out. Jerry Siegel was not. Now, to be fair, Jerry and Joe did get some money in the early years and, you know, good money for the Depression. But did they own even a percentage of Superman? No.
0: Interesting. You also write in the Superman Wars, Jerry ends up working for the precursor to DC Comics, right? And ends up creating more of the story. Talk about that for a moment.
1: Well, he worked for, you know, writing Superman stories for several years because that was his character. And within a year, Superman appeared in a newspaper strip. So Jerry accomplished his dream of getting a newspaper strip, except he didn't own the character anymore, but he wrote for it. And as I said, they were compensated for the writing, or in Joe's case, for the drawing, and good money for the time, but they'd lost control of the character. They'd even lost a seat at the table. And it just gets worse and worse. The relationship between Jerry and Jack Leibowitz was toxic. It's all in my book, but, you know, look at some of that correspondence. It's just abusive. Jack is taking advantage of the fact that Jerry and Joe are much younger and inexperienced. Jerry lost his father when he was 17, so he really had no one to advise him. And he takes advantage of that. He's brutal. He's threatening. He threatens to fire them constantly, fire Jerry from his own character, even though they had a 10-year employment agreement. But I don't know what that's worth when the boss keeps threatening to fire you. It was a lot of abuse and a lot for Jerry to take, you know, in addition to steaming over the fact that he doesn't own his character anymore.
0: The book is called The Superman Wars. Hold that thought. William Barnhart, our guest, The Superman Wars. Lots more to get to. More on the book. Of course, you got to ask him about the Writers' Con convention. He was also a Jeopardy champion. Not often we have a smart person like that on the show. We'll come back and talk about all of that. Text messages, you bet, 1-844-2-McGraw. I'll work them into the conversation. 1-844-2-McGraw or 1-844-262-4729. America at Night, back in a moment.
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8: Milwaukee Public Schools cutting administrative staff and adding teachers as the Board of School Directors approves a $1.6 billion budget.
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0: The Superman Wars is a story about Jerry Siegel, the man who created Superman, sold the rights, and spent a lifetime trying to get him back. William Barnhart is our guest. The book is The Superman Wars, distributed by Simon & Schuster. William, you were talking about how he tried to sell it to the comic strips, the newspapers, and they didn't want it. And then ultimately, once it became a success in the comic books, it then became a comic strip. What was the beef? This seems like it would be a perfect comic strip for the time. Why were they so reluctant to start Superman as a comic strip?
1: Yeah, there are many theories. I think it was just too different. You know, like I said, it was the reverse Flash Gordon, and maybe that was it. Some people think it was Joe's artwork because he was, you know, not a trained artist. I love his early artwork. I think it's perfect for the strip and makes it more accessible. But, I think it was just too out there. There were people who liked it, but none who wanted to put their money behind it.
0: So Jerry Siegel, obviously you said spent 70 years trying to get it back. We can't go through all of it. That's why the book's there. But he was living at one point. Was he not living in like a one-bedroom apartment in Great Neck, Long Island, trying to get the rights back?
1: Yeah, it starts in 1947. Jerry served his country during World War II, came back and found not only had this early comic company taken over the Superman operation, it had published the stories that he had written for what he called a new character called Superboy, Superman when he's younger, obviously, and they'd rejected the script many times. And then while he was away and couldn't do anything about it, they ran it without his permission or without any ownership or right. And it was successful. So that became a series. So Jerry comes home from the war to find out these guys are making even more money off his work. And so that's the last straw for him. He filed a lawsuit in 1947 trying to get Superman back. The judge agrees with him on Superboy. The company had no right to do that, so he gets some money for that, but he does not get Superman back. And the worst of it, as soon as he files the lawsuit, they fire him. And even worse than that, they remove his name from the credits. On Superman, you know, before that, it always said created by Siegel and Schuster. They took that off. In fact, even when they reprinted old stories that they had done before, they colored over the names. I mean, we could argue about the legalities and the contract all night long, but stripping an artist's name from their work, that is just morally and ethically wrong.
0: So years now, Superman, right? You've had countless movies, action figures, McDonald's, Happy Meals, right? Billions and billions of dollars. Jerry Siegel never gets any of that? Does he ever recoup anything? Does he ever get credit? Does he ever get the name back?
1: For decades, the answer would be no. He got no credit. He got no money. In the 50s, we had the very successful George Reeves Superman show, but it's got no created by credit. It's like Superman was just spontaneously generated or something. The corporation was named, but not his creator. In 1975, there was a PR campaign. Some people listening will probably remember this. And let me just say, if you think that's where the story ends, you're so wrong. There's 50 more years of litigation and conflict after this. But in 75, there starts to be a swelling of support for Jerry and Joe and getting them some kind of money, because by that time, they're in their 60s. Jerry's working at a civil service job. Joe's eyesight is deteriorated, so he can't work at all. And interestingly, this is first taken up not by the mainstream media, but by fans, because by that time we've got, you know, comic book collectors, adults who take this seriously, and they want to know more about the artists and the writers. And that's where the story starts. They start telling Jerry and Joe stories in fanzines and whatnot. And then months later, the Washington News picks up the story, and then others do, and they appear on television. And finally, for Christmas of 75, the company relents and announces that they're going to give Siegel and Schuster annual pensions of, wait for it, $20,000. which was basically what they were paying their assistants at that time. Still, they're not going to starve to death. But for Jerry, the main point wasn't the money anyway. It was the credit. And they did agree to restore Jerry and Joe's credit to Superman. And that was a big win.
0: Yeah. The book is The Superman Wars. And twists and turns, William Bernhardt, our guest. One more that I just when I read it, I was sort of shocked by it. And that is this Harry Donenfeld you mentioned. Mm-hmm. He takes his money and sponsors Jewish immigrants from Germany. Yeah. Tell me this story.
1: That is totally correct. And I have to give credit for that to a book published a few years ago called The American Way that kind of broke the story. But yes, he's basically commandeered all the money or a big chunk of the Superman money. But unbeknownst to anyone, and I mean anyone, he's using that to help European Jewish refugees come over, because at that time there were limitations on the number of immigrants and you had to get somebody to sponsor you. And that was like a $3,000 or $5,000 commitment, and it was hard to make happen. Harry did it over and over again. Some people estimate as many people as Oscar Schindler. So here's the irony that the bad guy in Jerry's story turns out to have been doing wonderful work in secret.
0: So he takes Superman, steals it basically, or never gives the proper credit, takes the money, and then uses it to bring Jewish immigrants and refugees over during World War II and the Great Depression.
1: Right. Yeah. Amazing.
0: Yeah. Crazy stuff. The book is called The Superman Wars, William Bernhardt. William, tell me about this Writers' Con. I love this concept. Mm-hmm. Tell me about it.
1: Well, I host an annual writer conference. We have other things during the year, but the main event is the annual conference. It's in Oklahoma City. It's always Labor Day weekend, so that's September 4th through 7th this year. And, you know, it's the place for writers to gather and learn. I'm of the opinion that this time is the best time to be a writer. There are more paths and opportunities than there have ever been if you know about them. So the idea is to bring people together at WriterCon. We have more than 60 speakers, authors, you know, talking about the craft, and we'll have agents there because people are looking for agents, publishers, others in the business, and, you know, you can spend a few days and really take your knowledge to the next level. So, you know, maybe you can get something published one day.
0: It's interesting you say that. You think this is the best time to be a writer? A lot of people would say people aren't reading anymore. People aren't reading books. They're not buying books, and they're worried about the whole publishing industry.
1: Well, you know, it's always some good, some... I'm kidding. I think actually statistics are showing that Gen Z is kind of bringing reading back. But what I was talking about is the role for the author, who, in my opinion, has too often been the, like, you know, lowest peg in the chain and getting the leftovers. And because you've got to have an agent, and then the agent's got to get a publisher, and there aren't very many publishers, and you know, that's how you get in bookstores. But now, thanks to the internet, of course, we have many avenues that people, you know, can publish themselves, or they can go with small or regional presses, which once upon a time would have a hard time getting distributed. But now, of course, the internet is a wide open market, so they can distribute their books that way. So, you know, there are just more opportunities, more paths to publication, if you will.
0: When we first started the conversation, you sort of mentioned that still today writers are not getting their due, whether it's comic books or other books. Hollywood buys a book and then changes it all around and cuts the writer out completely. Maybe they get their money or somewhere down the road, but the story has been so destroyed, it's not even the same as in any way, shape, or form as the book. I don't know why writers allow that to happen, and I don't know why Hollywood does that.
1: Well, to be fair, movies are a visual medium, and if you really filmed the book like page by page, it would probably be pretty tedious. But I think at least people who have read the book are usually disappointed, don't you think, when they've made it unrecognizable. Sometimes Hollywood buys books, though, just because they like the premise, or sometimes even just because they like the title. And so what do you expect is going to come out? And as for why writers do it, of course, it's, of course, part money, but also I think part that you're just hoping this will be the one, you know, this will be the Gone with the Wind, the film that actually enhances the book and gives it more longevity.
0: I've had this argument with movie directors and authors, and I go around and around and I pull my hair out. Writers are smart enough to know that a movie can't be a page-by-page adaptation. That doesn't make any sense, right? You can't take 300 pages in a book and turn it into a two-hour movie, obviously. But the writer knows the story, and the writer knows how to cut and how to paste and how to edit. And I'm not saying just do it themselves, but have the writer involved in some way, shape, or form. Because how many times do you read a great book and you go see the movie and you're like, that's not even close to what happened. It isn't even in the same, shall we say, galaxy. And why buy the book? You're just buying it for marketing purposes, I guess, and then rewriting the whole story. It doesn't make any sense.
1: Yeah. Well, you know, it would be nice if the book author were always invited in the writer's room, and sometimes they are, and sometimes they're not. But I think generally people think, they'll just be trouble. They'll want to keep everything exactly like it is in the book, and we can't do that, so let's just keep them out of it. But sometimes authors do get more control if they have more clout.
0: Yeah, I would argue that when the writer's involved, it's a much better movie. And we don't have time now, but I've got a full list of great movies that where the writer was involved. And I got a whole list of bad movies where the writer wasn't involved. But that's a whole other story.
1: That's great. You need to post that.
0: The Superman Wars. The book is A Battle for Truth, Justice, and American Icon, William Bernhardt. William, you were a Jeopardy champion. How long did you last?
1: I won one game and then I retired. But once a champion, always a champion.
0: Yeah. What, do you get anything? Do you get a mug? Do you get a T-shirt? Do you get a robe as a parting gift on Jeopardy?
1: I think I got a ballpoint pen and a ball cap, and of course whatever you won. Yeah. I got to tell you though, I didn't complain at all. At point, you know, when I went there and I'm in the green room with the other contestants and everybody's smart. So, you know, it's not going to be who's the smartest. It's going to be who's the quickest, who's best with that little buzzer. Not to make excuses, but during the rehearsal, it became very clear that that was not me. Go ahead.
0: Isn't the trick yet? The buzzer starts as soon as the question ends, right?
1: Sort of. There's like a beat, and it's not entirely consistent, but there are lights on the stage that tell you when you can ring in, but I think the pros don't even look at that. They just kind of get a rhythm going. But that is why, even when you've got great players like Ken Jennings, nobody seems to completely dominate the round, because there is kind of a random factor in there.
0: Interesting to note. All right, good. The book is The Superman Wars. Let me ask you this question, William Bernhardt. Mm-hmm. Anyone knocking on your door to make the movie out of this? Because this would be a great Netflix series.
1: Boy, I think so too. And apparently people have called, but no deal in place yet. But I think Hollywood does a good job usually with the underdog story, the artist who's not treated right. And I think this story would just sing in a motion picture.
0: Motion picture or a Netflix series, you know, eight-part series, seven-part series or something. But, William, are you going to sell away the rights and not be in the writer's room when this thing is written?
1: We'll see how much clout I have. I'll do the best I can. Right. I would love to write the screenplay. I think that I've always loved movies, so I think that'd be a blast.
0: The book is called The Superman Wars, A Battle for Truth, Justice, and the American Icon. The book came out last month. What's been the reaction?
1: Well, I think it's good. I looked, this is what authors do. You go to your Amazon page and then just obsessively reload it in case your ranking's gone up half a point or something like that. And this morning, I've still got my number one new release flag, and this book's been out a month now, so somebody must be interested. I think Well, what I hope is that, one, people are understanding and empathizing with what Jerry Siegel went through. I should say before, you know, that I'm probably making this sound all dark and unpleasant, but this story does have a happier ending. So there is a reason to get to the end of the book. Anyway, the book seems to be connecting with people. And also, I hope, ringing a warning bell, because these kinds of scams preying on writers, now powered with AI, this, and corporate vultures and whatnot, and these people still exist. So I'm hoping people read this and understand they need to protect themselves.
0: Yeah, cautionary tale, no doubt about it. The book is called The Superman Wars. William Barnhart, our guest, The Battle for Truth, Justice, and American Icon. How do we find out more about that Writers' Con in Oklahoma City?
1: Well, there's a website, which is imaginatively titled writercon.com. It's singular, writercon, like writercon.com. And you'll learn all about the conference and who's coming and how you can be a part of it.
0: There you go. The Superman Wars, where all fine books are sold. William, thanks for the time. Good luck with the book.
1: Oh, thanks for having me on. I enjoyed it.
0: America at Night, back in a moment.
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2: All right, we are, man, it's a quick 2 hours. I don't know where that 2 hours went. Stay right there. We got open phones. Next hour, we'll take all your phone calls. The big news of the night is Ken Paxton, who was impeached by the Republican legislature in Texas, has beat John Cornyn in the Republican primary. Last check, it was 62 to 37-ish, which is almost two-thirds of the vote. He got 42% of the vote in the first primary. This was the runoff because nobody got 50%. And so Ken Paxton is the winner, and will take on James Tallarico in the general in November. Democrats are thrilled. They got the person they want to run against. Republicans, boy, the Civil War continues down in Texas. The traditional Republicans versus the MAGA Republicans. That fight on full display down in Texas tonight. We'll come back and talk about it next hour with the open phones. We can talk about anything you want. Anything you want. How'd your barbecue turn out for Memorial Day? What'd you think of the New York Knickerbockers going to the finals? I know somebody wants to talk about that. How about that? 11 days rest as the Thunder and the Spurs beat each other up in the Western Conference Finals. We can talk about that. Really, anything you want to talk about. It's open phones. Our executive director is Alex Hinson. Our engineer tonight is Richard Good. I'm McGraw Millhaven. This is America at Night on Westwood One.
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9: From ABC News, I'm Dave Packer. Information emerging over the weekend that five Americans, including U.S. troops, says a U.S. official, were injured in an Iranian missile attack at a U.S. base in Kuwait on Wednesday. They were since been returned to duty. This comes as President Trump weighs a deal with Iran to open the Strait of Hormuz. It's a deal that could depend.

0: and on Israel. We're learning the expanding war in Lebanon against Iranian-backed Hezbollah has completed negotiations with the Trump administration. ABC CNN panel in Jerusalem.
1: Hundreds of thousands of people have been ordered to leave their homes, with more than 400 killed during the ceasefire. Hezbollah stepping up its attacks in northern Israel.
2: Prime Minister Netanyahu ordering his troops to advance, but Iran insisting that Israel cease fire as part of any broader deal with the U.S.
0: After a very challenging recovery at the site of a blast at a paper mill in Washington State, County Coroner Dana Tucker announcing,
3: our office has recovered and identified all 9 missing individuals.
0: Recovered from inside the collapsed tank containing a powerful chemical. But there was better news in Laos. 4 of the 6 remaining miners trapped in a cave were able to get out by themselves on Saturday.
4: Cries of joy as they embrace rescuers and collapse onto the ground.
5: These guys have decided they didn't want to stay in the cave any longer.
4: I spoke with Josh Richards, one of the rescue divers. He had been moments away from entering the cave.
5: These guys have literally just crawled themselves out 300 metres through a horrendously tight cave.
4: Those men perhaps sensing a make or break moment as water levels fall, seeing an opportunity to get out and taking it.
0: The driver in Friday's deadly bus crash along I-95 south of Washington, D.C., charged with 2 counts of involuntary manslaughter. 5 people confirmed dead, including 2 children, and more than 40 reported injured. 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
0: Another sonic boom was heard overhead, this one in New England. It's the second time Americans reported hearing a loud boom in just days.
8: The U.S. Geological Survey now saying this was a sonic boom, possibly caused by a suspected meteor that may have exploded high above the Massachusetts coast. It comes just days after another mysterious boom shook parts of South Carolina. Officials said that sound was also consistent with a sonic boom, not an earthquake.
0: ABC's Olivia Rubin. An update on the American missionary doctor that was treating people in Central Africa before he was diagnosed with Ebola.
9: A colleague says that the infected American doctor, Peter Stafford, is, quote, doing really well, but remains weak as he undergoes treatment in Berlin. U.S. officials now setting up a special medical facility at a base in central Kenya, which would be used to potentially care for Americans who are at high risk of exposure to the virus. But a Kenyan judge is putting that on hold for now. All of this is unfolding as the U.S. prepares to host the World Cup in less than 2 weeks.
0: ABC's Marcus Moore. The lead prosecutor in former FBI Director James Comey's Seashell case is withdrawn from the case. Matthew Petracca was the lone prosecutor assigned to the case when it was unsealed late last month. It stems from Comey's social media post depicting seashells, with the Justice Department claiming that amounted to a threat against President Trump. Comey's attorneys intend to push to have the case dismissed before it can go to trial. The DOJ didn't include any explanation for the move in the high-profile case. Dave Packer, ABC News.
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17: Abby someone.
16: Abby who?
17: Abby Normal.
18: What do you do, Carl?
19: Carl is a inventor slash entrepreneur.
20: Yeah, I'm still looking for that home run, you know? I mean, when I saw the iPod first time, I was like, man, I could have kicked myself.
19: That was so hard on him.
21: What's your name?
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24: Roger, ready to move out.
25: Happy Mother's Day, everyone. I'm Carl Amari, and this is Hollywood 360, the radio show that presents all things entertainment, including trivia contest and games, movie reviews, celebrity interviews, showbiz news, and classic radio shows. My co-host is the vivacious Lisa Wolf. In this hour, it's a Mother's Day episode of the Jack Benny program from 1950, but first it's Real or Ridiculous. Lisa will provide information on the mom body, and I must decide if it's real or ridiculous while you play along at home. Right, Lisa?
26: That's right. And Carl, this is the biology of the mom body. So, you know, for Mother's Day, we're going to learn a little bit of the science aspect of the mom's body.
25: I've known a few mom bodies.
26: Have you? How many?
25: Oh, just that a few. That should go unknown.
26: Unknown. Okay, yeah, that's a good answer.
25: That should just be, you know what they say, don't kiss and tell.
26: Well, as long as you remember.
25: I remember.
26: Are you sure?
25: Yeah, it's been, a mom bod or two.
26: All right.
25: Or eight.
26: Okay. Unknown.
25: Or
26: let's
25: 14.
26: Let's go with unknown. I'm preferring that.
25: Yeah.
26: Fetal cells can remain in a mother's body for decades.
25: Fetal cells. Real.
26: That is real.
25: Yes.
26: I did not know that. For decades?
25: Decades.
26: Oh, you knew that? Yeah.
25: I know mom bodies.
26: Right. Well, all right. Mm-hmm. A mother's brain temporarily shrinks after childbirth.
25: No.
26: I'm going to need a real or ridiculous.
25: Ridiculous.
26: So it's real.
25: What?
26: Your gray matter drops but becomes more efficient.
25: That's bizarre. Your brain shrinks?
26: The gray matter.
25: Yeah.
26: Okay. Pregnancy.
25: Like Grey's Anatomy.
26: Mm-hmm. Exactly the same. Mm-hmm. Pregnancy permanently weakens bones.
25: Permanently? No.
26: Ridiculous is correct.
25: Yeah.
26: For a while, you like your bone density, but it recovers.
25: Yeah.
26: A mother's brain responds more to her own baby than others.
25: Real.
26: That is real.
25: Yeah.
26: Huh,
25: I know my mom bodies.
26: Moms develop night vision after having a baby.
25: Night vision? No.
26: Okay, that's a ridiculous.
25: Yeah, that's ridiculous.
26: A mother's immune system adapts to the fetus.
25: Immune system adapts to the fetus. That's real.
26: That is real.
25: Yeah.
26: That is real. It prevents rejection of the...
25: I like that. Bubble bath,
26: tissues.
25: Huh?
26: Not too bad.
25: Pregnancy, a lot of these, huh? Bubble bath?
26: Bubble bath.
27: Don't get too excited.
26: Exactly. Right. See, this is when it turns. Pregnancy permanently changes a mother's voice.
25: No. Doesn't.
26: It is ridiculous.
25: Yeah.
26: Well, there are hormonal effects, but they're temporary.
25: Yeah.
26: All right. Fetal cells can be found in a mother's brain years later.
25: Real.
26: Yes. What? How are you getting all these right?
25: Just a genius.
26: No, you're not. The placenta is a temporary organ that forms during pregnancy.
25: Real.
26: Yes, it's an organ. Like, that's the part that's just...
25: And it's a Hammond organ,
26: And it's a Hammond organ, too. That is correct.
25: Yeah.
26: All right. Having kids permanently speeds up your metabolism.
25: No.
26: You're correct. It's ridiculous. This is the last one.
25: I think I've got every one but one. I think I missed only one so far.
26: Didn't you? I think you got them all.
25: No, I think I missed one. Yeah, I missed one.
26: Oh, wait. I skipped one. Moms can recognize their baby's scent within days.
25: Real.
26: That is real. Okay, now is the last one. Mm-hmm. Pregnancy. Please miss one.
25: Mm-hmm.
26: Pregnancy,
25: I did. I missed one earlier.
26: I don't remember that.
25: Yeah, I did.
26: Pregnancy permanently improves hearing.
25: Ridiculous. Hey, bubble bath.
1: Good job.
25: Man, I took a Prevagen, that's why.
26: Yeah, and you know the mom spot.
25: Oh, yeah. Let me tell you, I've had a lot of experience with mom bods.
26: We're going to move on to other areas
25: but
26: of
25: I don't kiss and tell, so.
26: That's...
25: I'm not going to tell you it's 38.
26: Okay, I'll write that down.
25: Okay, when we come back, it's a Mother's Day episode of the Jack Benny program. Stick around.
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25: 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Very top are two ways you can sign up and get the full podcast sent to you on a link that never expires. All right, Lisa, you ready for our first Mother's Day program?
26: Yes, indeed.
25: Happy Mother's Day, by
26: the
25: way.
26: Thank you.
25: Four times over for you.
26: That's for sure.
25: Wow, man. You needed a hobby way back then.
26: Oh, well, I still need one, unfortunately.
25: Jack Benny, oh my gosh, the greatest comedian that has ever lived. I mean, if you really pull, you know, from all of time, you know, the Marx Brothers and Abbott and Costello, and of course, Chappelle now, or Seinfeld, you know, a lot of comedians, but I don't think there's any comedian that had a longer run and had more success than Jack Benny. He made movies. He had his own radio show for many, many years, his own television show. He made did television specials for years. He was probably the most prolific comedian of all. And he was born in Chicago, grew up in Waukegan, Illinois, and had a radio show from 1932 until 1955. Just imagine that. It's a lot of years to be on the radio. And, you know, he had a cast of kind of funny characters around him, including his real-life wife, Mary Livingston, who played his girlfriend on the show. And then there was Phil Harris, Eddie Rochester Anderson, Dennis Day, Don Wilson. His TV show lasted 15 years. So, I mean, this guy really, really was, as I said earlier, prolific. This is a May 14th, 1950 show. It's a Mother's Day show. And Frank Fontaine is the special guest. Let's tune this in. Part one of the Jack Benny program.
1: The Jack Benny program, presented by Lucky Strike. The Lucky Strike program's

0: Ladies and gentlemen, today is Mother's Day. And in honor of that occasion, we would like to bring you a man who has been more than a mother to us. And here he is, Jack Benny.
1: Thank you. Hello again, this is Jack Benny talking. And Don, that was a very nice introduction. But I think you were being just a little bit overly sentimental there.
0: Oh, no, Jack, I meant every word of it. And you truly have been like a mother to our little group of thespians.
1: Oh, Don,
2: Donzie's right, Jackson. You've really looked out for us all these years.
1: Oh, gee, Phil.
3: We all agree on this, Jack. Dennis, hasn't Mr. Benny been like a mother to us?
4: Yeah, me he even spanks.
1: Dennis, I only did that once and you deserved it. Imagine coming over to my house and throwing a dead cat in the living room.
4: You said you needed violin strings.
1: Never mind that. Now keep quiet.
0: Yes, Dennis, you shouldn't act like that. After all, Mr. Benny has protected us like a brood of little chicks and sheltered us under his wing.
1: Don, I couldn't shelter you if I had a wing like a B-29. Believe me.
2: Look, Jackson, we're trying to say something nice, and you and Dennis are lousing up the mood.
1: We are?
0: Yes, Jack, maybe we've kidded you so often you don't realize how much you've helped us.
1: Oh, I realize I've been a great help to all of you. I know that when you came to me for sympathy, I gave it to you. And when you came to me for advice, I gave it to you. And when you came to me for money...
3: You gave us sympathy and advice.
1: Yes. I don't see any reason at all why I should give you extra money.
2: Who's talking about extra money? We want only what we got coming.
1: I can't understand you, kid. Just a little while ago, you said I was a mother hen and you were my brood of little chicks. Now, all of a sudden... Dennis, why are you staring at me?
4: It's the first time I ever saw a hen with glasses.
1: Now, cut that out and let's get on with the program. For goodness sake, you start something on this show and before you know it... Come in.
5: Hi, Rube.
3: Jack, isn't that the man who painted your house?
1: You ought to know. You brought him over. Look, Mr. Hawkins, I'm trying to do a radio program. What do you want?
5: I just dropped in to tell you that I saw your show the other night in Pasadena.
1: You did?
5: Yep, pretty good show. You ought to bring it out to Calabasas.
1: Calabasas?
5: It's a pretty big place. Right now, we got 422 people.
1: 422 people?
5: There's a convention in town.
1: Well, who's there when there isn't a convention?
5: Me.
1: Just you?
5: When the sun ain't shining and there's no shadow, I'm a lonely boy.
1: Well, I'm sorry, Mr. Hawkins, but my itinerary is all set.
5: Well, okay. Just thought it would be nice to have some entertainment. So long, Rube.
1: So long. Yeah, I wonder why he always calls me Rube. All right, kids, let's get on with the show. Now, we've got a lot to do tonight.
0: Oh, before we start, Jack, that fellow who was just here reminded me of something.
1: What is it, Don?
0: I wanted to tell you that I also enjoyed your show in Pasadena.
1: Well, thanks. Thanks very much, Don.
3: Oh, it was great, Jack. And you certainly had a wonderful cast. You, Phil, Rochester, Vivian Blaine.
4: Don't forget Tabby.
3: Tabby? Who's Tabby?
4: The dead cat. He's Mr. Benny's A and G strings.
1: That's how much you know. The A string came off a total stranger. So don't be so smart.
2: Hey, Livy, how'd you like the way me and my orchestra stopped the show? Great, wasn't it?
3: You were very, very good, Phil, but there was one thing that puzzled me.
2: What was it, Liv?
3: Well, how come when the rest of the band was playing That's What I Like About the South, Frankie was playing Tiger Rag?
2: Well, Frankie's on strike. That's his way of picketing.
3: Oh, are the musicians on strike?
2: No, just Remley. He's mad at Jackson.
3: Why?
1: Oh, it's nothing. He's mad because I won't let him take his electric guitar on the tour. And I'm right, too. Whenever he has that thing on the stage, the whole band gathers around it.
3: Around his electric guitar? Why?
2: It makes ice cubes.
1: Yeah. And when he spins his guitar to be fancy, he's really mixing martinis, you know? Say, Phil, did you fix it up for Sammy the drummer to go on tour with us?
2: Yeah, I spoke to the board, and Sammy can leave the state provided he's in bed every night by 10.
1: And tell him to keep his shirt buttoned. Those numbers on his underwear look awful. And Phil, while I'm on the subject, it wouldn't hurt if some of your other musicians got to bed early, too. I'm sick and tired of you and your boys running around all night.
4: That's telling them, Mom.
1: Stop that, Dennis. Now, look, kid, it's time for your song. Now, what are you going to sing?
4: Well, I have something appropriate for Mother's Day.
1: Well, let's hear it.
4: Okay.
1: Hold it, Dennis. Come in. Yes?
6: Telegram for Jack Benny.
1: I'll take it, boy.
6: Hey,
1: Oh, just a minute. Here.
6: Gee, Mr. Benny, when you reached into your pocket, I expected a nickel or a dime, but I never expected this.
3: Well, what'd he give you?
6: Lint.
1: Get out of here.
3: Jack.
1: What?
3: Who's the telegram from?
1: Just a minute. Oh, this is cute. It's from the boys of the Beverly Hills Beavers. Listen to this, Mary. Dear Mr. Benny, our treasurer and friend, we just had a meeting and decided to send this greeting to you that should fill you with glee. God bless you and keep you, Mother McCree. Gee, isn't that sweet?
4: Mr. Benny.
3: Dennis, sing your song. Mr. Benny's crying.
4: Yes, ma'am.

0: That was Dennis Day singing Little Mother of Mine. And very good, Dennis.
1: I always sing good on Mother's Day.
0: Dennis, you sing good every day.
1: What have you got against Mother's Day?
0: Nothing. I think Mother's Day is the finest day of the year.
1: It's about time. It's been cloudy all week.
0: Oh, go sit down. And now, ladies and gentlemen, for our special surprise of the evening, I'd like you to meet a young lady whom you've seen many times on the screen and will be appearing with us on our tour, Miss Vivian Blaine.
2: That's the first portion of the Jack Benny program from May 14th, 1950, a Mother's Day show. Frank Fontaine is the special guest. A lot of fun, and we'll get back to it and more of Hollywood 360 after this.

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0: Yep.
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2: hey, Carl, is that mm-hmm. all in the original packaging with the liner notes and all that?
1: It's in the original packaging. It has the liner notes. 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You'll get 10 sets. So $100, not bad. Not bad. All right, we're listening to Jack Benny, the Jack Benny program, and the special guest on this show is Frank Fontaine. He was born in 1920. In Cambridge, Massachusetts, he was a stage, radio, film comedian, singer, and actor. He was a devoted husband and family man. He had a wife, two daughters, and nine sons, born between 1939 and 1959. I mean, 11 kids.
0: Yeah, you're teasing me about four kids.
1: I know.
0: Is this to the same woman?
1: Yeah.
0: Are you same sure?
1: Positive.
0: Wow.
1: Positive. He was best known for his appearances on Jack Benny's show, on Jackie Gleason's show, The Tonight Show, The Ed Sullivan Show. He starred in his own show on CBS Radio, which included members of his family. Yeah, put him to work. I mean,
0: that's
1: you got 11
0: right.
1: kids. Singer Helen O'Connell and announcer Harry Von Zell. He can be fondly remembered for his character, Crazy Guggenheim, on the Jackie Gleason show during Gleason's Joe the Bartender sketches. I know some of our listeners have seen that. He passed away at the age of 58. I mean, he probably was so exhausted with all those kids.
0: Yeah, it's the kids' fault.
1: 58 years of age in 1978. Frank Fontaine, he's on this episode of Jack Benny from May 14th, 1950. Here's the conclusion.
3: Thank you, Jack. I'm awfully glad that you invited me over today.
4: Well, Vivian, the reason I asked you to come over is because you know that scene we do in our stage show, you know, where you're supposed to run your hand through my hair when I'm kissing you?
3: Uh-huh.
4: Well, it was awfully embarrassing in Pasadena.
3: What happened, Vivian?
5: Well, instead of my hand going through his hair, it went under it.
4: Yes, your fingernails are so sharp.
3: Jack, why don't you let her do the kissing scene with Phil?
4: Mary, that's the way it was supposed to be. But after the first rehearsal, Vivian said she'd rather do the kissing scene with me. So, Mary, you don't have to look at her as though she has two heads.
3: Vivian, why don't you do the scene with Phil?
5: Well, every time we rehearsed it, it was the same thing. He'd slip his arms around me, snuggle up close, and whisper in my ear.
3: Gee, what'd he whisper?
5: Good health to all from Rexall.
4: Some romantic guy. I can show him a thing or two.
5: I'm sure you can, Jack. But when we do the love scene, I would like to make just one request.
4: Certainly, Vivian. What is it?
5: Well, I wish you'd just put your arms around me and let our lips meet in tender embrace.
4: Oh.
5: Don't grab me and pull yourself up by my earlobes.
4: I'll remember that. Now, Vivian, how about doing a song?
5: Don, shall we tell him?
4: Huh?
6: Well, Jack, we thought we'd give you a little surprise, so I got Vivian to cook up something with the Sportsman Quartet.
4: Say, that's wonderful. Let's have it.
6: Okay.
4: Oh, just a minute, Don. Come in. Oh, no. No. Come back. Come back some other time, Mr.
7: Tavoni.
4: Look, Mr. Savoni, I'm trying to do a program. Look, what do you want to see me about?
7: Well, I need a little money. And I was wondering if you could help me out.
4: Now, wait a minute. I don't mind giving you a handout every once in a while, and I'll stake you to a meal this time, too. But why? For heaven's sake, why don't you get yourself a job? Any kind of a job.
7: All I need is 10 cents so I can take a bus down to San Pedro. The man said for me to be on the bus by 6 o'clock.
4: To be on the bus or on the boat?
7: On the boat by 6 o'clock. Yeah.
4: Different. You got yourself a job on a boat, eh?
7: No. I went on a quiz program and won 2 glorious weeks in Honolulu.
4: You won 2 glorious on a quiz program?
7: Mm-hmm.
4: I just can't believe it.
7: Well, I'll tell you how it happened anyway. I was walking down the street. I wasn't doing anything. Just walking down the street. I didn't feel like doing anything. So I was just walking down the street and I wasn't doing anything. While I was passing a radio station, a fellow in the uniform said, "Hey, you." I said, "Who?" He said, "You." I said, "Me?" He said, "Yeah." "Would you like to be on the quiz program?" And while I was asking him if he could spare a dime for a cup of coffee, he takes me inside a studio, writes my name on a card, and sits me down. Ooh, I'm so nervous. Well, I'm just sitting there. And I ain't doing anything. Just sitting there. All of a sudden, the master ceremony says, "Our next contestant is Mr. Jornal Cicerone." I said, "Jornal Cicerone, holy smoke, that's me."
4: What? I can't look at him. I can't get over your winning 2 weeks in Honolulu. What was the question?
7: Well, he looked at me and said, "John, in geographical terminology, what is the parallel of the biological aspect of the vernal equinox?"
4: And you answer that question?
7: What a lucky yes!
4: Well, Mr. Savoni, here's the dime, and give my regards to Hilo Hattie.
7: Thanks, pal. Bye.
4: All right, Don. All right, Don, let's hear what Vivian and the boys have cooked up.
3: I don't care if the sun don't

0: Vivian, that was wonderful. Really swell.
1: Oh, thanks a lot, Jack. I've got to run along now and do some packing. I'll see you at the airport tomorrow.
0: Okay, don't forget, we're taking the TWA Constellation on our whole trip.
1: I'll be there. Goodbye.
0: Goodbye. Don, that was really a great idea you had for a commercial.
2: Well, thanks, Jack.
0: And now, kid...
3: Wait a minute, Jack.
0: Huh?
3: I've been thinking about that fella Savoni.
0: What about him?
3: Well, he always comes to you to help him out. Why don't you give him a job?
0: Well, I'd like to, Mary, but I don't need any extra help.
3: But, Jack, you could use him around the house as a caretaker.
0: Well, I've got Rochester for that.
3: Well, maybe you could use him as a gardener.
0: I've got Rochester for that, too.
3: Well, maybe you could use him as a night watchman.
4: He's got me for that.
0: Dennis.
4: I sit up on the roof with a machine gun.
0: Now, look, Dennis.
4: Get away from that lemonade stand.
0: Dennis, stop that. Anyway, Mary, why are you so anxious to get a job for Silvoni?
3: Well, Jack, of all the men I've ever seen, he's the only one that would be a perfect match for my sister, Babe.
0: Your sister, Babe? What makes you think that they're a perfect match? I mean, what has Babe got in common with Savoni?
3: Well, Babe just hangs around the house. She don't do anything. She just hangs around the house. I mean, she don't feel like doing anything. She just hangs around the house. She don't feel like doing anything.
0: All right, you can stop with that, too. Now, kids, I got a lot of packing to do, so let's get on with... Dennis, where are you going?
4: To answer the door.
0: Nobody knock.
4: No, but with this kind of a show, anything can happen.
0: What? How did he know? Come in.
5: Hello, Mr. Benny.
0: Well, Mr. Kitchen.
5: Mr. Benny, please excuse me for interrupting the proceedings, but I had to see you before you go out personally appearing.
0: Well, I'm glad you did.
5: I understand that when you finish your tour, you're getting on a boat and sailing for merry old England. So I brought you a gift.
0: A gift?
5: Yes, I knew you were going, so I baked a cake.
0: Well, thank you.
5: Oh, you're welcome, Mr. Benny. Oh, what I wouldn't give to go on a boat trip again.
0: Oh, then you have made a crossing. Huh?
5: Three times.
0: Oh, Atlantic or Pacific?
5: Westlake Park.
0: Oh.
5: But seriously, I would like to go to England because that's a wonderful place to pick up antiques.
0: Well, that's right, but Mr. Kitzel, I didn't know you were a collector of antiques.
5: Ho, ho, ho. Collector. In my house, I got the original tent that George Washington used at Valley Forge.
0: The original tent?
5: Yeah.
0: Where did you get it?
5: War surplus.
0: Mr. Kitzel, you're joking.
5: My.
0: Well, Mr. Kitzel, I'm awfully glad you dropped in. While I'm in England, if I see an interesting antique, I'll bring it back to you.
5: Bless you heart. And Mr. Benny, I nearly forgot something here. I brought you another gift.
0: Another gift?
5: Uh-huh. A book to read it on the boat. Here.
0: Well, isn't that nice? That's Jimmy Starr's new book, Heads You Lose. Thank you, Mr. Kitzel.
5: I wrote something on the inside. Let me read it.
0: Oh, isn't that sweet? Go ahead.
5: To Mr. Benny, that old friend of mine, may you always be healthy and 39.
0: Thank you, Mr. Kitzel.
5: You're welcome, and good luck on your trip.
0: Thank you. Goodbye.
5: Goodbye.
0: Yeah, I wish Mr. Kitzel was going on the tour with us. Say, Mary, can you drive me to the airport tomorrow?
3: Yes, I guess I can, but why doesn't Rochester do it?
0: Well, I sent Rochester on ahead to Kansas City. He's taking care of some advanced things for me.
6: Well, I thought your press agent, Steve Bradley, took care of those things.
0: No, I sent him to Milwaukee. In fact, I heard from him this morning. What a crazy publicity stunt he has cooked up now. He's nuts.
3: Why, what does he want you to do?
0: He wants me to be rolled into Milwaukee in a barrel of beer.
3: No.
0: Yeah. Then on the city hall steps, they open the barrel, I jump out, and the mayor blows the foam off my head. I'm not going to do a silly thing like that.
4: Say, Mr. Benny.
0: Yes?
4: Answer the phone.
0: What? is uncanny. Hello?
2: I have a long-distance call from Kansas City for Mr. Jack Benny.
0: Kansas City?
2: The charges are reversed.

0: Cole?
1: Yes, yes.
0: Do you want me to tell you when the 3 minutes are up?
1: No, no.
0: Look, jerk, get off the phone and put Jack Benny on.
1: I am jerk. A Jack Benny. Now give me the call.
0: Okay, don't get your Irish up.
1: Me?
0: Here's your party.
1: Thanks. Hello?
2: Hello, Mr. Benny, this is Rochester.
1: Hello, Rochester. So you finally got to Kansas City, eh? How was the flight?
2: Fine, boss, fine. And believe me, everybody in Kansas City knows you're coming.
1: Good, good.
2: Yes, sir, your name is on almost every billboard in town.
1: Almost?
2: It would have been on every one of them, but I ran out of chalk.
1: I told you to take two pieces.
2: I did. Oh. And, boss, I got a surprise for you.
1: A surprise?
2: Yeah, when you arrive in town, you'll be met by the mayor of Kansas City, the governor of Missouri, and all the important committees.
1: The governor and the mayor? How did you manage to do that?
2: I can't tell you on the phone, but if anybody calls you Harry, mumble something about Congress and keep moving.
1: Harry, gee, Rochester, you think I can get away with it?
2: I'm not worried about you, but I told him that Mr. Harris was the Secretary of State.
1: Secretary of State?
2: I hope they'll go for a curly-headed Atchison.
1: I knew you'd go too far. Now, look, Rochester, you stop at Wichita like I told you to.
2: Yes, boss. The Kansas Medical Society is holding a convention there, and 2,000 doctors will be over to see your show.
1: 2,000 doctors in the audience?
2: Yeah, and you better be good. One of them has a long hypodermic needle.
1: I'll watch it. But, Ross, there's only one thing that worries me. This business of being met by the governor and the mayor and me being called Harry. Do you think I can get away with it?
0: Pardon me.
1: Huh?
0: Your 3 minutes are up, Mr. President.
1: Oh, thank you. Goodbye, Rochester.
2: Goodbye.
1: Come on, Mary, I'll drive you home. Ladies and gentlemen, even though we will be out on a personal appearance tour, I'll still be doing my radio program on Sunday. Meanwhile, I hope to see all my friends in Wichita Tuesday night. We'll be in Kansas City Wednesday, Des Moines Thursday, St. Paul Friday, Moline Saturday, and next Sunday night we'll be in Milwaukee, Wisconsin.
3: Jack, aren't you going to bring your show to Waukegan?
1: Mary, I was born in Waukegan. How can you follow that? Good night, folks. Happy Mother's Day.
4: Character of John L.C. Savoni is played by Frankie Fontaine. Be sure to hear Dennis Day and the Day in the Life of Dennis Day. Stay tuned in for the Amos and Andy Show, which follows immediately. This is CBS, the Columbia Broadcasting System.

0: That's the Jack Benny program, actually called the Lucky Strike program. We removed all of the Lucky Strike commercials. When I say we, I mean Mike Bubble Bath Costella, because we cannot air cigarette commercials on the air. Frank Fontaine, the special guest on a Mother's Day show with Jack Benny and all his gang. Hope you enjoyed that. Time for this month in music history.
1: That's right. In this edition, we're mixing it up. Mm. So different years, different times, different artists. Let's hear the first one.

0: Miller Band.
1: Yes.
0: It was written by Steve Miller and released on the 1982 album called
1: Abracadabra.
0: Abracadabra. This song is inspired by Diana Ross, who Steve Miller met when they each performed on the same episode of the television show Hullabaloo in the 1960s.
1: Yeah.
0: So, there you go.
1: I don't know how many hits Steve Miller had, but this was a big one.
0: This is big. He's got quite a few.
1: Oh, yeah?
0: Yeah.
1: I mean, this is a cool song.
0: It is. I chose this because I thought you'd like it.
1: I do like it. So far, your score is pretty good.
0: And what happens if I near 1,000?

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2: All right, in our next hour, Jack Webb stars as Sergeant Joe Friday on a true crime Mother's Day story on Dragnet from 1955. But first, we'll play Stump the Host. Lisa will present Classic TV Moms. I should do really well on that.
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2: From ABC News, I'm Dave Packer. The driver in Friday's deadly bus crash just south of Washington, D.C., has been charged with two counts of involuntary manslaughter. That driver, 48-year-old Jing S. Dong from New York City. NTSB board member Tom Chapman was asked if the driver might not have understood the road signs or warnings.
3: We are still assessing the driver's language proficiency. And we don't have enough information at this point to have drawn any conclusions there. That's something we're looking at, but we've not drawn a conclusion independently as a result of our investigation.
2: Five people are confirmed dead, including two children, and more than 40 reported injured. The federal judge overseeing President Trump's lawsuit against the IRS considering reopening the case over the terms

0: Of its settlement, ABC's Selena Wang.
1: Judge Kathleen Williams ordering Trump to respond to, quote, grievous allegations that his settlement was, quote, premised on deception. Now, remember that President Trump dropped this lawsuit in exchange for the creation of what's called this anti-weaponization fund. That's $1.8 billion in taxpayer money to be given away to Trump allies who claim they were unfairly treated by the Biden Justice Department.
0: Democrats call it a slush fund. President Trump weighing a final decision about an agreement with Iran.
2: There's still no breakthrough deal with Iran, but Secretary Pete Hegseth signaling confidence.
3: Iran may not want to give up their nuclear ambitions, but we believe at the table they can and will over time, given the right set of incentives.
2: Iran insisting its nuclear program isn't part of these current negotiations.
0: ABC's Ian Pannell, meanwhile, CENTCOM saying it disabled another ship trying to breach the U.S. blockade in the Strait of Hormuz on its way to Iran. A manhunt in Carroll County, Virginia, for a suspect accused of shooting two sheriff's deputies. One died. Police say the deputies were shot as they conducted a welfare check and are now searching for Michael Puckett, who they say is considered armed and extremely dangerous. You're listening to ABC News.
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0: In Laos, four of the six miners trapped in a flooded cave are now out and in good health. Josh Richardson said water pumps lowered the water in the caves enough for the men to crawl and sometimes swim out of those caves.
6: We were just about to turn the pumps off when they emerged on their own. So obviously the water level was dropped low enough that they've decided to do a bit of a roof sniff and squeeze their way out through the water. And we didn't even know they were on their way.
0: Two men remain inside. Southern Command says a U.S. airstrike on an alleged drug smuggling boat in the Eastern Pacific killed three men Saturday. A sonic sound heard over a large part of New England Saturday afternoon. It was like thunder, but different. Many Bostonians reported hearing the barrier-breaking boom. Reporter Ariel Mitropoulos with ABC affiliate WCVB spoke to someone who might know what this was.
7: Dr. John Ebel from the Weston Observatory believes that this was a meteor breaking through the lower part of the atmosphere.
8: This was probably a piece of space rock.
7: Most of the tools at the Weston Observatory that monitor earthquakes didn't pick up anything related to this, but one of their instruments did pick up the loud boom sound that we heard.
8: If it's like half a mile across, it would be like the rock that wiped out the dinosaurs about 65 million years ago.
7: He says it's not unusual for space rocks to make it through the atmosphere, but they usually burn up. This meteor still made it through, which is why so many of us heard it.
0: And it comes just days after another mysterious boom shook parts of South Carolina. Dave Packer, ABC News.
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21: Happy Mother's Day, everyone. I'm Carl Amari, and this is Hollywood 360, the radio show that presents all things entertainment, including trivia contests and games, movie reviews, celebrity interviews, showbiz news, and classic radio shows. My co-host is the captivating Lisa Wolf. In this hour, Jack Webb stars in a true Mother's Day story on Dragnet from 1955. But first, it's Stump the Host. In order to stump the host, Lisa will present classic TV moms. I'll try to guess while you play along at home, right, Lisa?
22: That's right. I had a lot of fun with this because, I don't know, I love the classic TV moms, and I think you'll know at least most of these, so it's not multiple choice. So
21: okay.
22: I think you'll be okay with it.
21: All right.
22: All right?
21: Yeah, your score's on the line.
22: You're doing, I know that.
21: You're doing well so far.
22: Okay, but, you know, there's always a chance to fall.
21: Yeah, so. Oh, yeah.
22: Oh, yeah, fall
21: fast. You can
22: fall
21: from grace.
22: That's right.
21: Pretty quickly.
22: That's right. Let's see how you do.
21: Okay.
22: On I Love Lucy,
21: mm-hmm.
22: What was Lucy and Ricky's nickname for their son?
21: Oh, gosh.
22: What'd they call him?
21: Little Ricky.
22: Yes.
21: Is that right?
22: Little Ricky. That's right.
21: Is that right?
22: He's named Ricky Jr., but they called him Little Ricky.
21: All right.
22: Good one. Okay. What was Mary Richards' job on the Mary Tyler Moore Show?
21: Mary Richards' job? She worked at a television station.
22: That's true.
21: She was like, she worked in the news department.
22: That's, I'll
21: like
22: take
21: that.
22: It. She was a TV right? news producer. That's right.
23: Yeah, baby.
22: All right. This is fun. You like this?
21: Yeah.
22: What was, I had fun with it.
21: She wasn't a mom, though, but she wasn't a TV mom. She
22: you
21: wasn't
22: know,
21: a
22: you're,
21: mom.
22: You're right.
21: Yeah, so.
22: But she was.
21: Oh, man, you're getting.
22: No.
21: You're getting some points deducted
22: no,
21: for that.
22: No, but she was
21: right,
22: a. She was a groundbreaking single career woman.
21: But she's not a mom.
22: That's true.
21: Okay, so.
22: But she made the list anyways.
21: Mike, I think she's messed up on that one.
22: I didn't mess up.
21: Go ahead.
22: What was June
21: Cleese? I won't hold it too hard against you. I'll be all right. I'll be kind about that one. I have civility. Is that the word? What's the word I'm thinking of? I have some, what?
22: I don't know, generosity? Maybe you have...
21: Some grace.
22: All right.
21: Grace is a good word. I have
22: you
21: some
22: have grace. You're giving me grace,
21: I'm giving
22: saying.
21: You grace
22: okay.
21: on that one, okay?
22: Thank you, Carl.
21: You're welcome.
22: I really appreciate that.
21: That's right, you should.
22: I
23: hey,
22: really
23: she
22: do.
23: Could have been a mom, so...
21: Yeah.
22: She could have.
21: Well, on the show, she wasn't.
22: Though. Yeah, I know, but yeah. She was really a woman that we all looked up to anyways.
21: Yeah.
22: What was June Cleaver known for on wearing... I'm sorry. What was she known for wearing?
21: An apron.
22: On Leave It to Beaver.
21: An apron.
22: Well, you know
21: a
22: what?
21: A dress and an apron.
22: You're right about that.
21: Yeah,
22: so
21: yeah.
22: I will take that. That is true. Not the answer that I chose, but still a good answer nonetheless.
21: What was your answer? A dress?
22: Pearls.
21: Oh, pearls.
22: But she did
21: okay.
22: wear pearls and a dress
21: she
22: and
21: always
22: an apron.
21: Had an apron on.
22: Always and always had
21: yeah,
22: a dress.
21: Pearls,
22: so fair
21: huh?
22: enough.
21: Okay, okay.
22: But that too.
21: All right.
22: What was never explained about Carol Brady on the Brady Bunch?
21: What was never explained about her?
22: Like what? Didn't we know about her past?
21: Huh.
22: That was important.
21: What her husband.
22: That's right. Anything did, about her first
21: like
22: husband.
21: Like, she never talked about her husband. We
22: That's
21: didn't
22: right.
21: know his name. What
22: That's
21: he
22: right.
21: did.
22: We don't know anything about her first husband.
21: Man,
22: nothing.
21: Am I on? Huh?
22: Yes.
21: Gosh.
22: Maybe you just know a lot about women.
21: Got some good sleep this
22: Maybe
21: week.
22: Maybe it's a woman thing.
21: Yeah.
22: That
21: it
22: must
21: is.
22: Be it.
21: It is.
22: What was Samantha's secret on Bewitched?
21: She had a twin sister.
22: Well, you know, that's true, but that's not the answer.
21: That she was a witch.
22: That's the answer,
21: oh,
22: but,
21: well, I mean,
22: but that's fair.
21: That I got
22: yeah,
21: that.
22: Yeah, no, you did.
21: She
22: you
21: was
22: did.
21: A witch.
22: She was a witch.
21: She had a twin sister.
22: Yeah, but
21: too.
22: Nobody knew she was
21: Sabrina
22: a witch.
21: Sabrina or something? Maybe
22: no,
21: that wasn't
22: that's
21: Sabrina.
22: That's Sabrina the teenage witch.
21: Yeah. But she had a twin sister.
22: All right,
21: and
22: no,
21: she was kind of evil. She was kind of like mischievous.
22: Well, because she had to be different than Samantha, who is
21: so sweet.
22: Who is sweet.
21: She had like a mischievous sister.
22: That's
21: I
22: what
21: liked
22: makes,
21: the,
22: I bet you did.
21: I liked the episodes when the mischievous sister was on.
22: Uh-huh. Mm-hmm. See, we're learning more and more about you.
21: And I was probably only 8.
22: I know,
21: you know?
22: We were kids, but you already, had a propensity
21: towards. I didn't know why I liked it, but I did like it.
22: I mean,
21: know?
22: Who didn't want to be Samantha and have that secret?
21: Oh, man. Yeah.
22: Oh, gosh. Mm-hmm. All right. What did Archie call Edith on All in the Family? Like, it was like
21: Dingbat.
22: Yes.
21: Dingbat.
22: I was going to help you, but I didn't need to. Kind of a controversial
21: dingbat.
22: Nickname. I mean,
21: listen, you dingbat.
22: Listen, dingbat.
21: Oh
22: I know.
21: My gosh.
22: Horrible.
21: That show. Was
22: that show.
21: So
22: ahead of its time as well as great.
21: But it was so, not politically correct.
22: That is correct.
21: Not politically correct.
22: Right.
23: Hey, my wife calls me dingbat sometimes.
21: It's okay.
22: Does she really? Well, maybe it's meant as a loving term.
21: It is a loving term.
22: It's a loving term.
21: Come on over
22: I
21: here.
22: Love you, dingbat.
21: Come here, dingbat. Bring me my food.
22: Well, maybe you just are a dingbat. And
21: Make
22: so
21: me
22: it's a fair,
21: sandwich.
22: It's a
23: I mean,
22: fair
23: I guess
22: one.
23: That's possible.
22: I'm going to go with Denise on this one. What was the name of the mother on the Jeffersons? What was her name? And they called her something.
21: Yeah, yeah.
22: It was like a name, but either will do. Well,
21: I know this.
22: I know you do. Well, think about her last name first, and then you'll get it. What was her
21: Jefferson.
22: Last name? Right, and what was her first name? And or what did they call her?
21: I know this.
22: I know,
21: I definitely
22: you do.
21: Know this. Oh, God.
22: Ooh.
21: I just had it.
22: I know. It was like, I saw it come out of your mouth.
21: Does it start
22: almost.
21: With an E?
22: It doesn't start with an E.
21: All right,
22: e.
21: What is it again?
22: It was Louise or Wheezy.
21: Oh, Louise. Yeah, Wheezy.
22: Wheezy.
21: That's why I said E. Wheezy.
22: Well, it started with a W.
21: All right, I missed that.
22: No, but it was a good question.
21: Yeah.
22: That was
21: a good question.
22: I know. What was Claire Huxtable's profession on The Cosby Show?
21: She was like a psychiatrist or psychologist. She had something to do. She was a doctor of some sort.
22: She was an attorney.
21: Oh, attorney.
22: Yeah,
21: okay.
22: She was a lawyer.
21: Gotcha.
22: Yeah. Okay.
21: Okay.
22: Too wrong. Well,
21: what
22: was Elise Keaton's career on Family Ties? Do you remember her?
21: Gosh. I don't.
22: Do you remember the show?
21: I saw it live in person. I saw
22: oh, really?
21: The taping.
22: Yes,
21: of it
22: I think
21: time.
22: You mentioned that. Do you remember what she did?
21: What did she
22: I mean,
21: do?
22: She had a good job.
21: She was like political. Some kind
22: she was an architect.
21: Architect.
22: Yeah.
21: Wow. Yeah.
22: What was Roseanne Conner's biggest struggle on Roseanne? Did you ever watch the Roseanne show?
21: Not too often.
22: But
21: what was her biggest struggle?
22: Yeah. What did the show like? What was it always surrounded? I mean, what?
21: Well, her
22: topic.
21: Kids
22: yes,
21: kind of drove her crazy.
22: But what was the struggle that they always had? The struggle was
21: money.
22: Yes, money. That is
21: right?
22: the answer. Always money.
21: I mean, that's how
22: like working class
21: most families.
22: Portrayal.
21: That's what
22: yeah.
21: they struggle about.
22: Month to month.
21: Yeah.
22: Yep. What is the mom's name on Happy Days?
21: Marion Ross.
22: Yes, or Cunningham. But Ross is her actual
21: her real name,
22: but Cunningham
21: Miriam,
22: on the show.
21: Miriam Ross.
22: Miriam.
21: Was her real name, I think.
22: But Cunningham
21: yeah.
22: on the show.
21: Okay, Miriam.
22: Last one.
21: All right.
22: Marion. What was unique about the family on Full House?
21: Full House. Full House.
22: You remember Full House? With John
21: yeah.
22: Stamos?
21: What was unique? There was no wife.
22: That's right. There was no mom figure.
21: Yeah, there was
22: the kids
21: two guys.
22: Were raised by three men.
21: Yeah.
22: Yes.
21: Not bad.
22: That was good. That was really good.
21: And those
22: good.
21: Were really good questions, too,
22: I mean,
21: Lisa.
22: I think so.
21: Except for the one about Mary Tyler Moore. You did pretty good there.
22: But I'm giving grace on that one.
21: Yes.
22: Because that was my favorite
21: yes.
22: show, and you know, with Dick Van Dyke's show.
21: I was being nice.
22: Were you, though?
21: Being nice.
22: A little. Just yes. a wee bit nice.
21: Boy, your score is really good. I'm not even going to tell you what it is so
22: All
21: far.
22: All right. I'll keep working.
21: I promise
22: though.
21: It's good.
22: I'll keep working.
21: When we come back, Jack Webb stars as Sergeant Joe Friday on a true crime case on Dragnet. Don't miss it. Stick around.
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21: 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You'll listen to Lisa way back when. 2009 started
22: this
21: show.
22: Wow, boy, we were almost like children then, Carl.
21: Yeah, we were.
22: We
21: yeah.
22: always think
21: I
22: back
21: wasn't
22: to,
21: even born yet.
22: Well, we always, yes, that's true, but we always think
21: I
22: back to
21: I did the
22: our,
21: show from the womb. No?
22: No. Okay. We always think back to our first show and kind of shudder just a little bit.
21: Oh, yeah.
22: Because we've grown so much since then.
21: The first year, yuck.
22: Year, no.
21: Yuck.
22: No, not a whole year.
21: I don't think we even have any of those in existence.
22: Well, maybe there's a reason.
21: They're not on TuneIn. I think in TuneIn we have like the last maybe 6-7 years.
22: I know.
21: On
22: but
21: there.
22: Maybe that's good.
21: Yeah, I think so too. All right, are you ready for the first program, Dragnet? Dragnet was, it really was probably the premier police procedural show. I mean, Jack Webb created this program. He was like the driving force. He started it. He created it. He produced it. It was on radio for 9 seasons, 1949 till 1957. They were true crime stories from closed cases from the LAPD. Jack Webb played Los Angeles police detective Sergeant Joe Friday. Each case case was detailed from start to finish, with Friday narrating the action. There was nothing like Dragnet. I mean, it was really the most popular police show on radio and TV. There were movies, and then there was a television series, 16 seasons on TV, Lisa. Crazy when you think about it.
22: Yep.
21: All right, we have our first episode of going to be Dragnet. It's a Mother's Day show now. It's called The Big Mama. The Big Mama from May 3rd.
22: Do you like that? Do you like that title?
21: Big Mama.
22: Carl's getting excited over here.
21: May 3rd, 1955. Program 298 in the series, Jack Webb and Ben Alexander starring. Here's part one of Dragnet.
2: Ladies and gentlemen, the story you're about to hear is true. The names have been changed to protect the innocent. You're a detective sergeant. You're assigned to Bunko Fugitive Detail. A secretary tells you her employer has suddenly left town. She says he's taken all the company records with him. Your job? Check it out.
5: The documented drama of an actual crime. For the next 30 minutes, in cooperation with the Los Angeles Police Department, you will travel step by step on the side of the law through an actual case transcribed from official police files. From beginning to end, from crime to punishment, Dragnet is the story of your police force in action.
6: It was Monday, May 18th. It was cloudy in Los Angeles. We were working the day watch out of Bunko Fugitive Detail. My partner's Frank Smith. The boss is Captain Didion. My name's Friday. We were on our way back from lunch, and it was 1:46 p.m. when we got to room 38. Bunko Fugitive.
17: Sergeant Friday?
6: That's right.
17: Well, they told me to see you.
6: Yes, ma'am. It's my partner, Frank Smith.
17: How do you do?
6: Good afternoon.
17: My name is Gibbons. Clara Gibbons.
6: Well, would you like to sit down there?
17: Thank you.
6: All right.
17: Well?
6: Yes, ma'am?
17: It isn't anything when you put your finger on it. At least, it isn't anything I'm sure of.
6: Mm-hmm.
17: Wasn't even my idea, coming to the police. Mama said my mother advised me to discuss this matter with you.
6: I see.
17: She's always claimed there was something funny about my job. She says this just goes to prove it. I'm sure she's mistaken. I'm sure Mr. Orlean wouldn't do anything wrong.
6: Mr. Orlean?
17: Oh, he's my boss, my employer, Henry Orlean.
6: Mm-hmm.
17: The thing is, he's disappeared.
6: Yeah.
17: All of a sudden.
24: And when did you see him last?
17: Friday. Mm-hmm. Friday evening when I left the office, 5 p.m.
6: Have you checked with his home?
17: I don't know where he lives. He never told me.
6: I see.
17: And he's never gone out of town before. Not since I started working for him.
6: Well, how long has that been?
17: 7 months. 7 months on the 3rd.
6: What kind of business is he in?
17: Uranium. Uranium stocks.
6: Mm-hmm.
17: Multiple Uranium Investments Incorporated. That's the name of his company.
6: I see.
24: Well, don't the other employees have any idea where he went?
17: There aren't any other employees. I'm the only one.
24: Oh, I see.
6: Have you talked to missing persons?
17: No, I haven't. You see, Mama doesn't think he's missing. She says he skipped out, that he's a crook.
6: Does your mother know this, Mr. Orlean?
17: Only what I've told her about him. They've never met. She's been suspicious from the very beginning, though.
6: Afraid I don't follow you.
17: Well, it's kind of hard to explain.
6: How's that?
17: You see, the thing is, Mama just can't understand why he ever hired me.
6: Hmm?
17: The employment office sent me to see him, along with 7 or 8 other secretaries. Mr. Orlean picked me out from all the rest.
6: Was there something strange in that?
17: Well, the truth is, I'm not much of a stenographer. Not a real good one, that is. I get kind of nervous whenever I have to take dictation, and my typing's just fair, too. I could do a real clean copy if they'd just let me take my time, but they never do.
6: Is that right?
17: Except for Mr. Orlean. He doesn't rush me or get me all upset. This is the first time I've ever been able to hang on to a job. Pays awful good. $20 a week, more than I ever earned before.
6: Is that so?
17: Mom couldn't believe it when I told her. She said there's a catch to it someplace.
6: Mm-hmm.
17: It'd be different if I was... Well, if I wasn't playing, two or three of the other girls who tried out for Mr. Orland, they were very attractive, and they all had nice clothes.
6: Mm-hmm.
17: Mama sure was surprised when I told her he'd picked me. There's a catch to it somewhere, that's how she put it. He's up to something, and he wants a secretary who's not too bright.
6: Well, I'm afraid we're going to need more than that to start an investigation, Miss Gibbons.
17: Yes, sir, I see. Well, thank you very much.
6: Just a minute. Does he owe you any back wages?
17: Oh, no. No, I'm paid up a month in advance.
6: Mm-hmm.
17: That was another thing that seemed funny. I mean, when you think about it now, it seems funny.
6: Well, what do you mean?
17: My being with him less than a year and him wanting me to take a vacation with pay a whole month off.
6: How'd that come about?
17: Well, it was just last week, Monday.
6: Mm-hmm.
17: A week ago today when he brought up the subject. He said it was getting on towards summer and I ought to start thinking about where I wanted to go on my vacation.
6: Yeah.
17: Well, I told him I didn't feel entitled to a vacation yet. He just smiled and said it was up to him to decide that. That he is the boss, wasn't he? Then he insisted I tell him just where I wanted to go. I couldn't think of any place at all, and he finally asked me why I didn't visit my sister in Hawaii.
6: I see.
17: She's married to a Navy officer stationed in Honolulu. I guess I must have mentioned her to Mr. Orland. I guess that's how I knew about her.
6: Yes, ma'am, must be.
17: But the idea of ever paying her a visit hadn't even crossed my mind.
6: Mm-hmm.
17: Well, I tried to argue with him, but he pretended to get mad and told me if I was a good enough secretary to deserve a holiday, he's going to see that I got it. And then he said he'd make up for it when I got back, that he'd really pour the work on.
6: Mm-hmm.
17: I knew he wasn't serious about pouring the work on, but it did seem like he really wanted me to go to Hawaii.
6: Well, why didn't you take him up on it?
17: Well, I meant to. I had my ticket. Round-trip flight. Mr. Orland paid for it, just like he said he would.
6: Yeah.
17: I was supposed to leave Saturday night. I sent Ann an airmail letter telling her all about the trip. That's my sister, Ann Burcott.
6: Yeah.
17: Well, Saturday morning, she wired me not to come. Her husband's being transferred in a week or two. Well, she wasn't sure where. Maybe back to the States.
6: I see.
17: Oh, I suppose I could have made the trip anyway, but it wouldn't be any fun going someplace where I didn't know anybody. I don't make friends very easy.
6: Is that so?
17: Well, I didn't know just what to do, whether Mr. Orland would still want me to take the month off or not. I went down to the office this morning to talk to him about it. He wasn't there. Everything was gone.
6: Yeah?
17: From the safe, all records and stock certificates, everything. And corporation papers he had framed up on the wall, they were gone, too.
24: Had somebody broken in?
17: I don't think so. The door to the suit was locked when I got there. I had my key.
24: And what about the safe?
17: I don't understand.
24: Well, was the safe open or closed?
17: Closed.
6: Well, how'd you happen to look inside?
17: I telephoned my mother and told her that Mr. Orland wasn't there, and she said I'd better check and see if anything was missing. Said it sounded to her like he'd skipped out.
6: Mm-hmm.
17: After I looked in the safe, she told me to get in touch with the police.
6: Well, now, just exactly what sort of business was this uranium company?
17: Mr. Orland invested in various uranium stocks.
6: For other people?
17: Yes, that's right.
6: Which bank did he use?
17: Western National. The account's in the main branch.
24: I'll give him a call, Joe.
6: Yeah, okay.
17: Well, there just wouldn't be any reason for him to run away, would there?
6: Well, it's pretty hard to tell yet.
17: I mean, he was doing a real good business.
6: Well, that might be a reason.
17: Oh?
6: Do you know the names of his customers?
17: Well, the people who invested, Mr. Orland?
6: That's right, mm-hmm.
17: Well, I guess I could remember some of them. The books are gone, though. I wouldn't be able to recall them all.
6: I see.
17: The old customers, the ones who've been with us for several months, I'd remember them.
6: Uh-huh. Was the business new when you started to work with
17: them? Yes, sir. Brand new.
6: Did you find out anything?
24: Yeah. Orland closed out the Mullible Uranium Bank account last Friday evening, a little before 6.
6: 6?
24: Yeah. Banks stay open late on Fridays,
6: oh,
24: Joe.
6: Oh, yeah, I forgot. How much did he withdraw?
24: Just under $100,000.
6: A lot of money.
24: Yeah.
17: I guess Mama was right about him.
24: It's starting to look that way.
17: I should have known. From the beginning, I should have known.
6: What?
17: She's always right.
21: That's the first portion of Dragnet in a true story called The Big Mama from May 3rd, 1955. Jack Webb starring along with Ben Alexander. We'll talk about Ben Alexander in a little bit here, but more of Hollywood 360 after this.
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29: But somewhere in Wyoming, Jim and Rita were in a serious accident.
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29: Sometime later, Rita made a discovery.
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34: What?
22: Yes, that's something they do only a few times a year, and that time is right now. Mm. So this is your opportunity to get great things at low prices. And when I say great things, I mean all the comfy, cuddly, things that we all appreciate for bedroom and bathroom. Mostly, we have a lot of bed items. Mm-hmm. I know that you do.
1: Yeah.
22: You've got the sheets and the blankets and the pillows.
1: I really do. I love my pillow
22: products. And the topper. Yeah. You've got, you know, all sorts of great things. And this
1: I even have the slippers.
22: And the slippers. That's right. So we've gone a little bit crazy. Mm-hmm. This is your chance to do it as well.
1: We went My Pillow crazy.
22: We went My Pillow crazy.
1: Yeah.
22: So the classic My Pillow, regularly $49.98, now only $14.98.
1: Wow.
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0: 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Okay, we're listening to Dragnet and his partner on the show is Frank Smith, played by Ben Alexander. He was born in 1911 in Goldfield, Nevada. He was an actor on radio, TV, and pictures. He's best remembered for this role, Frank Smith, in the Dragnet franchise. He was a radio announcer on the Martin and Lewis show, and he played Philip West on the soap opera Brent House. I don't think I've ever heard any of those. In 1952, Jack Webb needed a replacement for actor Barton Yarborough, who had died in real life, and he was playing his sidekick, Detective Romero. So Jack chose Ben Alexander to play Officer Frank Smith on radio and later TV. From 1953 until 1969, he owned the Ben Alexander Ford car dealership in San Francisco. So he was acting, and he also had a car dealership. Not bad. Passed away in 1969 at the age of 58. So we're listening to him, Ben Alexander, along with Jack Webb, on Dragnet. This is called The Big Mama, May 3rd, 19. I like saying that.
1: I know. I was going to say, you get a look on your face every time you say that.
0: The Big Mama.
1: Yeah, it makes you feel good.
0: May 3rd, 19. Kind of scary, though. Big Mama.
1: Are you
0: 1950,
1: scared?
0: A little bit. May 3rd, 1955. Here's the conclusion.
2: While Frank put in a call to Sacramento to check on the corporate status of multiple uranium investments, I asked Clara Gibbons to give me a detailed description of the suspect. 2:28 p.m., Sacramento reported that no such corporation had ever been authorized. We ran the name Henry Orlean through R&I. They had nothing on him. We turned the description and M.O. over to the stats office. They came up with 7 possible stock fraud artists. We pulled their mug shots and showed them to Miss Gibbons. She was unable to identify any of the pictures. 3:07 p.m., Miss Gibbons accompanied us to the Wendler building on Wilshire Boulevard in the Miracle Mile. We went up to Suite 4D.
3: Just a second till I find my key.
2: Yes, ma'am.
3: Well, here it is. This is the outer office where I work.
2: Mm-hmm.
4: That's his office in there?
3: Yes, sir.
4: Well, that's real fancy.
2: Have you talked to the building manager today?
3: No, sir.
2: Is he around, do you know?
3: Well, there isn't any manager. Not exactly. The owner has an office down the hall.
2: Oh.
3: I'll be glad to find out if he's in.
2: Thank you.
3: You'll be here?
4: Yes, ma'am. Well, that's very impressive quarters, huh?
2: Must have been a very impressive guy.
4: Yeah. Look at that, Joe. I wonder what he had up there.
2: Hmm?
4: Up on the wall. See that spot? Looks like there used to be a picture or something.
2: Those incorporation papers, maybe, huh?
4: Phonies?
2: I don't know. As far as the state of California is concerned, they're phony.
4: Mm-hmm.
3: This is Mr. Wendler. Mr. Wendler is Sergeant Friday.
2: How are you?
5: I do.
3: And this is... I'm awfully sorry. I don't seem to remember your name.
5: Sorry. My name's Frank Smith.
2: Well, pleased to meet you. This is our identification. You must see it.
5: Forget
2: it.
5: Well?
2: You're the owner of this building, are you?
5: Well, it's the Wendler building. I'm Ted Wendler.
2: Yes, sir.
5: Draw your own conclusions.
2: Yeah. Do you have any objections to answering a few questions, Wendler?
5: No.
2: All right, will you answer them for us, please?
5: I thought I was.
2: Yes, sir, I asked you one before. Do you own this building?
5: Outright.
2: That isn't important.
5: Well, it's important to me. It's important to the mortgage company.
4: Is it in your name?
5: Yes, it's in my name.
2: All right, fine.
4: And what about the man who rented this suite?
5: Orlean?
4: Yes, sir.
5: Well, what about him?
2: Do you know he left town?
5: Well, she just told me.
2: Do you know about it before?
5: No.
4: What can you tell us about him?
5: He's a broker or something. Uranium stocks, I guess.
2: Yeah, we got that much.
4: That's all you know about him, huh?
5: Yeah.
2: How long has he rented from you?
5: See, a little over 7 months. Be 8 on the 3rd.
2: Did he mention anything about where he had offices before?
5: No, he said he was from back east.
2: Any particular place?
5: No. Why, what's he done?
2: We'd like to talk to him, that's all.
5: Well, maybe he'll come back.
2: Uh-huh.
5: Well, if he doesn't, it's all the same to me.
2: What?
5: I made him pay his rent in advance whole first year.
2: That your usual practice?
5: No, only with fellas in the stock market. You see, I remember 1929.
2: Yeah.
5: You never know what's going to happen, not with fellas in the market.
2: Mm-hmm.
5: You see, I remember 29.
2: Yeah.
5: If Orleans stays away, I'm way ahead of him. Rent's paid up.
2: Mm-hmm.
5: I'm nearly 5 months ahead of him.
2: Yes, sir. I wish we were. Ted Wendler confirmed Miss Gibbons' description of the suspect and insisted he could tell us nothing further about the man. While a crew from the crime lab went over the offices, we again questioned Clara Gibbons. She gave us the names and addresses of some of the people who had invested money with Orlean. 4:48 p.m., the crime lab reported that they'd been unable to discover any useful fingerprints in the suite. The only physical evidence they had uncovered was a copy of a prospectus which purported to list various securities owned by multiple uranium investments. It had fallen behind a filing cabinet. The next day, May 19th, Frank and I checked with several of the uranium companies listed on the prospectus. They all informed us that none of their stock had ever been purchased by Multiple Uranium Incorporated, or Henry Orlean. 3:13 p.m., Frank and I drove out to interview one of the victims.
3: Would you like to sit down?
2: Thank you. Miss Custis, do you know a man named Henry Orlean?
3: Yes. Yes, I know him. Why?
2: Did you ever invest any money with him?
3: $5,000. Nothing's happened to Mr. Orlean.
2: We aren't sure yet.
6: How'd you happen to give him the money?
3: Well, it was some insurance my husband left me.
6: Yes, ma'am.
3: I'd kept it in savings. Didn't bring in much interest. When I heard about Mr. Orlean's company...
2: Where'd you hear about it? Do you remember?
3: At the hospital.
2: Ma'am?
3: St. Agnes Children's Hospital.
2: Oh?
3: I spend a day a week there helping out in a charity ward.
2: I see.
3: I'm on some of the committees, too. You know, fundraising, things like that.
2: Yes, ma'am.
3: Oh, I'm not one of the big people behind the work, but somebody has to get out and dig for the little donations, too.
2: Yes, ma'am, they do.
3: And I have quite a bit of free time now.
2: Do you remember who it was that first mentioned Mr. Orlean to you?
3: I think it was Mrs. Lorrington.
2: Lorrington?
3: Yes, Mrs. Arthur Lorrington. You must have heard of her. She does so much charity work around town. She's very prominent socially.
2: Yes, ma'am. Just what did she say about Mr. Orlean's company?
3: Well, she wasn't talking to me exactly. One afternoon, when she was showing some people the plans for the new clinic, I guess she was asking them for some contributions. That's how it sounded. One of the ladies said it all depended on how well her husband's stocks did during the next quarter.
2: Oh, I see.
3: And Mrs. Lorrington laughed and told her husband ought to be in Multiple Uranium, that he wouldn't have anything to worry about.
2: Go on.
3: Well, that was all I heard. They went on to the next room. Afterwards, I got to thinking, if this uranium stock was good enough for Mrs. Lorrington, maybe I ought to check into it. You know, you're always hearing about people making fortunes in uranium.
2: Yes, ma'am.
3: Well, I looked up the company in the phone book and talked to Mr. Orlean. At first, he wasn't very anxious for me to invest, but when I told him I knew Mrs. Lorrington, he said he'd take me in as a favor to her.
2: When was all this?
3: Oh, about 4 months ago.
2: Have you seen Mr. Orlean since?
3: No.
2: You heard from him?
3: Not directly. I get a dividend check every month, though. Stock's paying very well. I figured it out. On a yearly basis, it'll come to over 30%. You can't do much better than that.
2: No, ma'am.
3: I told some of my friends about it, too, so they could get in on it.
2: Mm-hmm. Well, thank you very much, ma'am.
3: You still haven't explained what this is all about.
2: Well, we're trying to get in touch with Mr. Orlean, that's all.
3: Oh, the Wendler Building on Wilshire Boulevard. That's where his office is, the Wendler Building.
2: Yes, ma'am.
3: Isn't he there?
2: No, he isn't.
3: I don't understand.
2: Orlean seems to have disappeared.
3: What about my money?
2: I'm afraid that went with him.
3: Well, that isn't possible. He couldn't have. Mrs. Lorrington said it was a good stock.
2: Yes, ma'am. We'll talk to her about it.
3: Well, he paid me dividends every month. Good dividends.
2: Yeah, well, I wouldn't count on any more of them.
3: Why, I'll bring charges against him. I'll have him put in jail. He'll find out. But that's all you need, isn't it? Somebody to bring charges?
2: No, ma'am, not quite.
3: Well, what do you mean?
2: We need him.

0: Frank and I left Mrs. Custis and drove out to interview another victim, Mrs. J.T. Pressing on Highland Avenue. She told us that she had invested $8,000 in multiple uranium. She also told us that she had first heard about the stock through a friend who was on the fundraising committee for St. Agnes Hospital. We interviewed three more victims. All of them were in some way associated with the hospital or were acquainted with Mrs. Arthur Lorington. 8:45 p.m., we drove up to the Lorington estate in Bel Air. A maid showed us into the library and said that Mrs. Lorington would see us in a few minutes.
1: Hey, Joe.
0: Yeah?
1: That's her.
0: Hmm?
1: Up there on the wall, that painting, that's Mrs. Lorington.
2: Yeah. Saw it in the Sunday paper once. Society page.
0: Mm-hmm.
2: Real honest-to-gosh artist, did it?
0: You don't say.
2: Mm-hmm. Probably flatters her a lot.
0: Maybe.
2: Oh, it's bound to.
0: What makes you think so?
2: Well, it stands to reason, Joe. If all a person wants is a good likeness, a photographer ought to do the trick.
0: Yeah.
2: Artists know that, too.
0: They do, huh?
2: Mm-hmm. Figures they want something else. Want to look better, so he flatters them.
0: Oh, I see.
2: The way it works.
3: Are you gentlemen waiting for me?
0: Ms. Lorington?
3: That's right.
0: We're police officers. This is Frank Smith. My name's Friday.
3: Well, I'm sure it's my husband you want to talk to. Unfortunately, he's in San Francisco on a business
0: trip. No, ma'am. We'd like to talk to you, if you don't mind. You know a man named Henry Orlean?
3: Orlean?
0: That's it, yeah.
3: The name sounds familiar, but I meet so many people, it's hard to be certain.
2: Have you ever heard of a stock called Multiple Uranium Incorporated?
3: Oh, yes. Yes, of course. Well, I didn't associate the two for a moment. That's Mr. Orlean's company, isn't it?
2: Yes, ma'am.
0: Do you have any money invested in that stock?
3: Oh, no, not me personally, but I can vouch for the company if that's what you want to know.
0: Mm-hmm.
3: You see, I'm on the fundraising committee for St. Agnes Hospital. As a matter of fact, I'm the chairman.
0: Yes, ma'am, we know.
3: And we do own some of Mr. Orlean's stock, the hospital, that is.
0: But tell us, how'd you happen to buy it?
3: Oh, we didn't. It was a donation.
0: Would you mind telling us from who?
3: Oh, no, not a bit. Mr. Orlean himself.
0: I see. When did he give it to you?
3: Last year, September. Yes, it was September, at the Charity Bazaar. I don't recall the exact date, but I can find out for you.
0: Well, September's close enough. Just what was this bazaar?
3: A party here at my home. We opened the grounds to the general public. A garden party and auction combined.
0: An auction, huh?
3: Mm-hmm. Some of the motion picture people donated the items we sold, and all the money went to the hospital.
0: Mm-hmm.
3: We raised over $25,000, not counting what Mr. Orlean gave us.
0: Mm-hmm. That's the stock donation.
3: That's right. He congratulated me on the bazaar. He seemed to be very interested in charity work. I said we would certainly use his help, and he offered to do whatever he could.
0: Go ahead, please.
3: He said that unfortunately he couldn't give us cash at the moment. He mumbled something about a tax problem. I'm not really too clear about those things. Everyone seems to be having tax problems nowadays.
0: Mm-hmm.
3: So instead of an outright gift, he offered us a block of stock in his company.
0: I see. Now, just how much stock was involved?
3: 500 shares, I think. Yes, something like that. At any rate, he said the market value of what he was giving us would be in the neighborhood of $10,000.
0: Did he tell you anything else about it?
3: Well, he didn't go into the details of his corporation, and I certainly didn't question him. You don't look a gift horse in the mouth.
0: Yes, ma'am.
3: All I recall, he said his company owned shares in other uranium companies so that the money was well diversified.
0: Now, was that all?
3: Yes, I believe so. Except that he made one request.
0: What was it?
3: He asked me not to sell the stock for at least a year.
0: To give you a reason?
3: Oh, yes. He said that within a year's time, it would double in market value. And in the meantime, the hospital would be receiving excellent dividends.
0: I see.
3: As a matter of fact, the dividends have been remarkable.
0: Mm-hmm.
3: Something like $500 a month, I believe our treasurer told me. Mr. Orlean must be a very shrewd investor.
0: Did you ever discuss this uranium stock with any of your friends, Mrs. Lorington?
3: Oh, why, yes, once or twice. One of our committee meetings, when we were going over the books, we were surprised at the return it was paying us. We all talked about it then. I suppose I may have mentioned it since.
0: Mm-hmm.
3: Just in conversation.
0: Yes, ma'am.
3: Is Mr. Orlean upset that I told other people about his company? I didn't know he wanted it kept secret.
0: No, he wanted you to tell him.
3: Well, then...
0: Several people that you discussed multiple uranium with invested in the company as a result.
3: Well, it's a perfectly sound investment.
0: No, ma'am.
3: What?
0: Orlean has disappeared, and so is their money.
3: Oh, I'm sure you're mistaken.
0: The stock he sold him was phony. So was the stock he gave your hospital fund.
3: Well, it couldn't be. Look at the dividends it paid.
0: It was just good advertising.
3: You mean he used the hospital? He used me?
0: I'm afraid so.
3: Well, I just don't know what to say. I've never been involved in a situation like this before.
0: Yes, ma'am.
3: It's terribly distressing. I know it's not my fault, but I can't help thinking I should have been more careful, more discreet.
0: Yeah.
3: Well, I'm sorry. I'm afraid you'll have to excuse me. I don't feel like talking anymore. I'm very upset.
0: We understand.
3: Anita will show you out.
0: We'll find a way. Let's go.
2: Oh. I was just looking at that painting up there again. You know, I was right, Joe.
0: Hmm?
2: Flatters her.
0: The interview with Mrs. Lorington had enabled us to establish the suspect's M.O. Additional bulletins were sent out alerting all police departments, charity organizations, and fundraising committees. During the rest of the week, we interviewed other victims of the stock swindle. None of them could furnish any additional information about the whereabouts of the man who called himself Henry Orlean. 3 weeks later, on June 9th, we received a report from the Chicago Police Department. They informed us that a man answering Orlean's description had worked an oil stock swindle in that city during the previous year. He had then used the name of Roger Norgott. They also told us that this Norgott was suspected of an earlier stock swindle in Kansas City. Neither the Chicago nor Kansas City police had a positive identification of the suspect, but in both cities, the M.O. had been the same. The suspect had donated a block of phony stock to a charitable organization, had paid very high dividends on the donated shares, and then had been able to acquire investments from private persons. Wednesday, June 11th, 3:17 p.m., Frank and I were in the office.
4: Sergeant Friday?
0: Yes, ma'am.
4: You remember me, Clara Gibbons? I used to work for
0: Mr. Orlean. Yes, ma'am. How are you? What can we do for you?
4: Mama just found him.
0: Hmm?
4: Mama just found him. Mr. Orlean.
0: Where?
4: Over on Hill Street. She was just walking along when she saw him.
0: Is she sure it's him?
4: Positive. Please hurry.
0: Just a minute, Miss Gibbons.
4: Yeah, what is it?
0: Didn't you tell us your mother had never seen this man?
4: Well, she's seen him now. He was walking down Hill
0: Street. Well, how does she know it's him if she never saw him before?
4: I told her what he looked like dozens of times, all about him.
0: I see.
4: For heaven's sake, you don't have to see a person to know what he looks like. Mama would recognize Mr. Orlean anywhere. She said so half a dozen times. She can describe him better than I can.
0: Yeah.
4: My mother's very intelligent, Sergeant. She's not like me. Now, please don't stand here and argue about it or he'll get away.
0: Well, just where is he?
4: The Norbridge Hotel, corner of Hill and Haldane.
0: But your mother saw him on the street.
4: Well, she followed him into the hotel. She didn't want to lose him. He went upstairs and she telephoned me from the lobby. She said she'd wait there to make sure he didn't leave.
0: Oh, I see.
4: She told me to bring you as soon as I could. It's nearly half an hour since she called me. We haven't got much time.
0: All right, Miss Gibbons. All right, we'll check on it right away.
4: You're going to arrest him, aren't you?
0: If it's the right man.
4: Well, of course it's the right man.
0: Mm-hmm. Excuse me a minute.
4: Do you have to answer it now?
0: Bunko Fugitive Friday. Yeah, that's right. I see. Fine. Okay. We'll forward our warrant to you. Will you send us a notification by telegram? Thank you. We sure are. Many thanks. Salt Lake City Police Department.
2: Yeah?
0: Picked up Orlean this morning. Tabbed him from our circular.
2: Are you sure it's him?
0: Gave him a full confession. Admitted the KC and Chicago deals, too.
4: But it couldn't be, Mr. Orlean. He's at the Norbridge Hotel.
0: Well, Miss Gibbons, I'm afraid your mother was mistaken.
4: I've never known Mama to make a mistake.
0: No, we all make them.
4: But, well, she's waiting for us at the hotel. What'll I tell her?
0: Well, let's see. I guess there's only one thing.
4: What's that?
0: Tell her not to wait.
5: The story you have just heard is true. The names were changed to protect the innocent. On August 16th, trial was held in Department 98, Superior Court of the State of California, in and for the County of Los Angeles. In a moment, the results of that trial. Francis Caxton Wheatley, alias Henry Orlean, alias Roger Norgott, was tried and convicted of grand theft, 7 counts, and received sentence as prescribed by law. Grand theft is punishable by imprisonment in the county jail for no more than 1 year, or in the state prison for not less than 1 or more than 10 years. Holds were placed on the suspect by the states of Illinois and Missouri at the termination of his sentence in San Quentin. You have just heard Dragnet, a series of authentic cases from official files. Technical advice comes from the Office of Chief of Police W.H. Parker, Los Angeles Police Department. Technical advisors, Captain Jack Donahoe, Sergeant Marty Wynn, Sergeant Vance Brasher. Heard tonight were Ben Alexander, Virginia Gregg, Lillian Bayef, Irene Tedrow, Herb Ellis. 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Music by Walter Schumann. Hal Gibney speaking. 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Chesterfield has brought you Dragnet, transcribed from Los Angeles. 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
7: That's Dragnet from May 3rd, 1955, The Big Mama, starring Jack Webb along with Ben Alexander. Good show. True story, too, going back to 1955. Hope you enjoyed that. Time for this month in music history.
8: That's right. We're mixing it up. Here's another song. I hope you like it, Carl.
7: Before you had Abracadabra, and this is Every Little Thing is Magic. So is it all like a theme?
8: What was the first song?
7: Abracadabra.
8: Yes, and this is?
7: Every Little Thing is Magic.
8: That's just a coincidence.
7: Oh, it was Quinky Dink?
8: Yes, indeed.
7: Quinky Dink?
8: I'm just looking for Carl songs. You like this song?
9: What are you talking about?
8: This is The Police.
7: Oh, okay.
8: You like this?
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7: Now The Police.
8: This is from their album Ghost in the Machine. It hit number 3 on the charts in

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7: From ABC News, I'm Dave Packer. Information emerging over the weekend that 5 Americans, including U.S. troops, says a U.S. official, were injured in an Iranian missile attack at a U.S. base in Kuwait on Wednesday. They were since been returned to duty. This comes as President Trump weighs a deal with Iran to open the Strait of Hormuz. It's a deal that could depend on Israel. We're learning the expanding war in Lebanon against Iranian-backed Hezbollah has completed negotiations with the Trump administration. ABC's Ian Pannell in Jerusalem.
8: Hundreds of thousands of people have been ordered to leave their homes, with more than 400 killed during the ceasefire. Hezbollah stepping up its attacks in northern Israel.
9: Prime Minister Netanyahu ordering his troops to advance, but Iran insisting that Israel cease fire as part of any broader deal with the U.S.
7: After a very challenging recovery at the site of a blast at a paper mill in Washington State, County Coroner Dana Tucker announcing,
10: our office has recovered and identified all 9 missing individuals.
7: Recovered from inside the collapsed tank containing a powerful chemical. But there was better news in Laos. 4 of the 6 remaining miners trapped in a cave were able to get out by themselves on Saturday.
11: Cries of joy as they embrace rescuers and collapse onto the ground.
12: These guys have decided they didn't want to stay in the cave any longer.
11: I spoke with Josh

0: Richards, one of the rescue divers. He had been moments away from entering the cave.
1: These guys have literally just crawled themselves out 300 metres through a horrendously tight cave.
0: Those men perhaps sensing a make-or-break moment as water levels fall, seeing an opportunity to get out and taking it.
2: The driver in Friday's deadly bus crash along I-95 south of Washington, D.C., charged with two counts of involuntary manslaughter. Five people confirmed dead, including two children, and more than 40 reported injured. 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
2: Another sonic boom was heard overhead, this one in New England. It's the second time Americans reported hearing a loud boom in just days.
5: The U.S. Geological Survey now saying this was a sonic boom, possibly caused by a suspected meteor that may have exploded high above the Massachusetts coast. It comes just days after another mysterious boom shook parts of South Carolina. Officials said that sound was also consistent with a sonic boom, not an earthquake.
2: ABC's Olivia Rubin. An update on the American missionary doctor that was treating people in Central Africa before he was diagnosed with Ebola.
6: A colleague says that the infected American doctor, Peter Stafford, is, quote, doing really well, but remains weak as he undergoes treatment in Berlin. U.S. officials now setting up a special medical facility at a base in central Kenya, which would be used to potentially care for Americans who are at high risk of exposure to the virus. But a Kenyan judge is putting that on hold for now. All of this is unfolding as the U.S. prepares to host the World Cup in less than 2 weeks.
2: ABC's Marcus Moore. The lead prosecutor in former FBI Director James Comey's Seashell case is withdrawn from the case. Matthew Petracca was the lone prosecutor assigned to the case when it was unsealed late last month. It stems from Comey's social media post depicting seashells, with the Justice Department claiming that amounted to a threat against President Trump. Comey's attorneys intend to push to have the case dismissed before it can go to trial. The DOJ didn't include any explanation for the move in the high-profile case. Dave Packer, ABC News.
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17: Happy Mother's Day, everyone. I'm Carl Amari, and this is Hollywood 360, the radio show that presents all things entertainment, including trivia contests and games, movie reviews, celebrity interviews, showbiz news, and classic radio shows. My co-host is the eminent Lisa Wolf. In this hour, we'll visit classic radio and TV's quintessential mom, Harriet Nelson, on the adventures of Ozzie and Harriet from 1954. But first, it's Name That Tune. Lisa Wolf Cullen will present clips from songs about breakups. I'll try to name that tune while you play along at home, right, Lisa?
18: Carl, talk about raising my score. This is the perfect way. You know everything about breakups. You've through so many of them. Your experience is so vast.
17: Just tons of breakups.
18: Right.
17: Yeah.
18: So this should be right in your wheelhouse.
17: Okay. Yeah.
18: All right.
17: Breakups are interesting, you know?
18: They are.
17: They all tell a story, you know?
18: That's true.
17: That's why songs are great for breakups.
18: I agree. Because these are all great songs.
17: Every breakup you could write a song about.
18: That is true. You know? Some have more experiences to write about than others.
19: So you actually have a whole record album ready to go.
17: Yes, you know what?
18: You could have many albums.
17: Whoever wants to hire me to, give me a record deal, I could write a ton of songs about breakups.
18: Like you and Taylor Swift. You can both do the same thing.
17: Yeah.
18: Okay. Here's your first breakup song.
17: All right.

0: more.
1: I love the lyrics.
0: This is during the disco era. Not I. I will survive.
1: I guess you did.
0: I
1: Will Survive. This is Gloria Gaynor.
0: Oh, Gloria Gaynor,
1: released
0: yeah.
1: in 1978 from her album called Love Tracks.
0: This is
1: and
0: such a great song.
1: I know. To be fair, I chose great songs. Whether you like them or not, they're great.
0: No, this is great. Okay. And you know what? I mean, it really tells a story. It does.
1: It does. It's a very clear story.
0: I mean,
1: I love that.
0: Clear.
1: Get out the door. You're not welcome anymore. That's just Christine.
0: And then he comes back.
1: It's
0: great. She's like, I don't want you back.
1: I know. I love it. Because she's a strong woman.
0: I'll tell you what. And this is true. Mike Bubblebath will agree with me on this, okay?
1: Yes.
0: When a man breaks up with a woman, it's not always over. Because when they come back, the man usually lets them come back. But when a woman breaks up with a man, it's over. And I mean over. Like, over.
1: Okay. I think dating advice from Carl is a separate show.
0: Now, wait a minute. Tell me, Mike, if that's not correct.
2: That is correct.
0: That is absolutely correct. And Lisa, I think you agree with that, too.
1: I don't know.
0: I mean, men, when they say, that's it, I don't want to see you anymore, a few weeks go by.
1: You know what? If a guy says that to me, I'm gone. I would never come back after that.
0: I know, but you're different.
1: So I wouldn't know.
0: But a lot,
1: I don't know.
0: Trust
1: me. It doesn't feel right.
0: Trust me. When the women, after the guy says, out, I'm done, get out. Yeah. Couple weeks go by, the woman comes back, he takes her back. Women, no.
1: Okay.
0: I'm telling you, I believe this with every fiber of my being.
1: I can tell you're getting really excited here.
0: I am.
1: Okay.
0: I'm
1: going to
0: start pounding
1: desk. Going to pound the desk.
0: I'm going to start pounding the desk.
1: Okay, you do that.
0: All right.
1: Careful, we're in a radio station.
0: I'm right on that one.
1: You are right. No, you're right on the song.
0: All right.
1: The other, you have to be determined.
0: Next song.
1: All right, here's the next one.
0: Okay. Come around again and say, baby, I miss
3: you and I swear I'm gonna change. Trust me, remember how that lasted for a day.
0: Is this Taylor Swift?
1: It is.

0: getting back together. Love the sentiment.
1: And that's true. Like, that guy, he never had a chance to get her back.
0: This is from her
1: album. Whoever she was breaking up with this song,
0: they're out the door.
1: They're done.
0: This is from her album Red from 2012.
1: Right, Mikey?
2: Mike's absolutely. Like,
0: okay.
1: All right.
0: Mike's
1: guys
0: got your back
1: here.
0: All right. This is another great breakup song.
1: Okay. The right thing to do. REO Speedwagon?
0: Nope. You know this group. You love this group.
1: If I could, baby, I'd give you my world. Fleetwood Mac.
0: Yes.
1: You can go your own way.
0: Yes, that's right. You tell them.
1: You can go your own way. Man, can you imagine saying that to somebody?
0: That's right.
1: You can go your own way.
0: Right. You should remember that line.
1: Yeah.
0: That's a great breakup line.
1: That is a great breakup
0: go
1: line.
0: Go your own way.
1: I'm going to get that tattooed on my arm. Go your own
0: go
1: way.
0: Your own way.
2: I feel like somebody's told me that before.
0: Like all
1: oh
0: the lines
1: gosh.
0: Have come out. This is from their album Rumors, 1977.
1: So great.
0: Written and sung by Lindsey Buckingham. My hero, I'm telling you. This was ranked number 120 by Rolling Stone magazine on their 500 greatest songs of all time in 2010. And you know what? This is one of the greatest
1: Next
0: songs.
1: Next time I'm dating someone and I'm done with it, I'm going
0: right.
1: to say to her, you know what?
0: You can go your
1: you
0: own way.
1: You can go your own way.
0: And you have to sing
1: And then
0: it.
1: I'll turn around and I'll leave.
0: Yeah, that's right. No turning back.
1: Go your own way. Oh man, good songs. Lisa.
0: I know, but
1: wow.
0: wait,
1: your
0: there's
1: score,
0: more.
1: Your score is really good.
0: Oh, I know.
1: Man, all right, I'm ready for the next one.
0: Okay.

0: That's good, right?
1: That's good.
0: If I leave here tomorrow, would you still remember me?
1: The answer is definitely no. It's a cool song.
0: Yeah. Places I'd rather be.
1: He's got to see other places. He's out. Who is this? If
0: I stay. I don't know. I'm having a.
1: It's Leonard Skinner.
0: Okay, Leonard Skinner.
1: Right?
0: And what's
1: do you know the name of the song? You
0: no.
1: know this song. This is Freebird.
0: Oh, Freebird.
1: Yeah, this became the band's second top 40 hit in 1975, peaked at number 19. It's a cool song.
0: So he's basically breaking up with someone,
1: yeah.
0: And he's saying, I'm a free bird now?
1: That's how I see
0: okay.
1: it.
0: Okay, all right.
1: But, you know, open to your own interpretation.
0: Yeah. Cannot change.
1: Yeah.
0: Oh, cage.
1: Oh.
0: I thought it was cage.
1: Oh, I don't know. Maybe you're right.
0: And this bird, you cannot cage.
1: Change.
0: Okay.
1: It's change.
0: I think it could have been better with cage. Right,
1: I'm liking change. Right, Mike?
2: Right, Mike.
0: Perhaps.
1: Poor Mike. I'm going to go with change. All right, let's go to the next one.
0: All right.
1: Another great one.
0: Mm-hmm.

0: I'm not, I mean, I've heard it before. Love is a battlefield.
1: Yeah, this is Pat Benatar. Love is a battlefield, 1983, from her album Live from the Earth.
0: She's breaking up with someone on this?
1: I don't know exactly, but it's a pretty rough ride here.
0: I mean, Pat Benatar, she seems like she'd be
1: tough.
0: She's tough.
1: Tough cookie,
0: she's
1: right?
0: Tough. She's probably got a bunch of tattoos.
1: She's saying, why'd you hurt me so bad?
0: Talking about
1: the battlefield between them.
0: All right, I didn't get this one.
1: No, all right, here's the last one. And you like this song, too.
0: All right, I'm ready.
1: Come on.
0: Oh, yeah.
1: Oh, yeah.
0: Yes.
1: Had to include it.
0: Oh, yeah. Great song.
1: I know. He's probably buying
0: her some fruity little thing. Great story. Something when she cheats.
1: Something similar to that.
0: When he cheats.
1: Something like that. Who's singing?
0: That's Carrie Underwood.
1: That's right. She's a
0: judge
1: on American Idol.
0: Tootie, man.

0: Hood from her album Some Hearts 2005.
1: What about her underwear?
2: Uh-oh.
1: What about Carrie's underwear?
0: I didn't say that. That's your brain working overtime.
2: Okay.
1: All right, those were good.
0: I know. I had some fun. What, Carl?
1: Really good songs.
0: Really good.
1: Like, I would say there was only a couple of them that I didn't think were like nines or tens.
0: Which one?
1: A couple of those.
0: Which one?
1: Yeah, Leonard Skinner.
0: You don't like Freebird?
1: Right. Okay.
0: Okay, get out.
1: Dug my keys into the side of this.
3: I like Freebird, Lisa.
0: That's a great song.
1: All-wheel drive. All right, Lisa, great job. When we come back, it's The Adventures of Ozzie and Harriet. Stick around.
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1: 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All right, Lisa, it's time for The Adventures of Ozzie and Harriet. They were real-life husband and wife, Ozzie and Harriet Nelson, and they starred in a situation comedy show on radio and TV for many, many years. They had two sons, David and Ricky, and their radio show was just amazing, and so was their TV show. This is going back to May 9th, 1954. The town wants Harriet to manage the boys' baseball team. Very funny episode. Here's part one now of The Adventures of Ozzie and Harriet.
8: The Adventures of Ozzie and Harriet, transcribed and starring the entire Nelson family, Ozzie, Harriet, David, and Ricky.

0: Part of the job of being a parent is to answer your children's questions fully and in complete detail. The age of question asking starts at about 2 and continues on, well, until your children are at least as old as David and Ricky. The favorite time for the asking of questions is when dear old Dad is deeply engrossed in the newspaper.
1: Hey, Pop.
2: Hmm?
1: We want to ask you a question.
2: Mm-hmm.
1: It's about baseball.
2: Mm-hmm.
1: Are you listening?
2: Mm-hmm.
3: You sure, Pop?
2: Mm-hmm.
1: Can I ever raise my allowance?
2: I should say not.
1: He's listening, David.
3: Yeah, I guess he is.
1: We have a question we'd like to ask you, Pop.
2: No, what's this?
3: Well, I'll ask him.
1: No, let me ask him.
3: Okay, then go ahead.
1: Between Scooter Rizzuto and Pee Wee Reese, who do you think is the best shortstop?
3: Who's the better shortstop?
1: I already asked him.
3: Well, who do you think, Pop?
2: Whom do you think?
1: We asked you first.
2: Yeah. Well, I don't know. They're both great fielders, son.
4: Hi, I'm glad I found you all together. I want to ask you something.
3: Hi, Mom. We were just talking about shortstops.
4: Shortstops?
1: Mom doesn't know what that means.
3: Sure she does.
4: Sure I do.
1: Then how come you look so funny when David said it?
4: Well, I thought basketball season was all over.
2: Yeah, here's a picture of Phil Rizzuto.
3: Well, let's see.
1: He's just a little guy, isn't he?
3: What about Reese? They don't call him Pee-wee for nothing.
4: What is this, anyway?
2: Baseball players.
4: Are they going to have midget baseball this year?
1: Heck no, Mom. They're regular baseball players.
3: A lot of shortstops are small.
4: Well, certainly. That's why they're called shortstops, isn't it?
2: Now, you may not be too far from wrong.
4: Well, I really came in here to get your opinion about this skirt I'm wearing. How do you think it looks?
2: Oh, looks fine.
3: Hey, here's some pictures of Mickey Mantle.
4: How's it look in the back?
1: Boy, look at that swing.
4: I beg your pardon?
2: I think he meant Mickey Mantle's.
4: Oh. Well, what about it?
2: Well, he's a switch hitter. He plays with the New York Yankees.
4: I mean, what about the skirt?
2: Oh, it looks fine. That's what I said. It looks fine, Harriet.
1: You got some good rookies, too.
2: Well, there's certainly no shortage of material back there.
4: Back where?
2: In New York, Harriet. The Yankees always come up with a good team. They've got a great farm system.
4: Well, I'm glad to hear it.
3: They have a pretty fair manager, too, boy. A good coaching staff.
1: Yeah, I sure hope we get a good coach.
3: And Mr. Miller says he's not going to give up till he finds the right person.
4: What does Mr. Miller have to do with it?
1: He's sponsoring our team. I'm going to be one of the pitchers.
4: I didn't know Mr. Miller was in the baseball business. Is he going to sell a grocery store?
2: No, Harriet. He's just going to outfit the boys with uniforms and promote the team. See, several other local merchants are going to sponsor teams, too.
4: A grocer having a baseball team?
3: Sure, I'll bet Mr. Miller has the best team in the league.
1: Well, at least we'll be the best fed.
2: Not only that, but you should have a good team, too. Got some good ball players.
1: All we need is a good coach.
2: Yeah, you're right there. All the material in the world won't help if the team isn't handled right.
4: Say, do you suppose you fellas could take time out for a minute?
1: Oh, hi, Mom. When'd you get back?
4: I never left.
2: Harriet, believe me, the skirt looks fine.
4: But it hasn't even been altered yet.
2: Oh. Well, I suppose it could be taken in a little. It looks a little full.
4: Well, it has to be let out. That's the style of the skirt, very full.
2: Oh, yes. Well, the material's very nice.
1: Yeah.
4: Do you really like it?
1: Yes, ma'am.
3: Looks nice and cool.
1: Real cool.
3: Oh, I mean cool, cool.
4: Well, yes, it is quite cool.
2: Well, at least we know it's cool.
1: Yeah, real cool.
3: You said that.
1: Okay.
4: It's nice material for the summer, don't you think?
2: Oh, yeah, it's fine.
1: Hey, maybe that'd be good for our baseball uniforms, David.
3: Well, I don't know. It might not be sturdy enough. You'd slide into second base and you wouldn't have any pants left.
1: We could get the Emporium to sponsor us and get 2 pair of pants.
3: Are you kidding?
2: If you slide the way Pepper Martin used to slide, you wouldn't have to worry about losing your pants. He used to slide in head first.
1: Yeah, but that sounds like a good way to lose your head.
3: That shouldn't bother you. You've got an extra one of them, too. You're welcome.
4: Well, I might as well run along. I can't seem to get any satisfaction from you baseball fans.
2: What is it you want to know, Harriet?
4: Oh, nothing, really. I'm going to run down to the dressmaker's with this skirt.
2: Well, he'd be happy to offer any suggestions.
3: Sure, what's your trouble, Mom?
1: Yeah, what's up?
4: Well, I think I've been up, and apparently I've struck out. I'll see you all later.
2: Hey, Oz. Oh, hiya, Joe.
5: Say, I hear Ricky's gonna be one of the stars of the Midget League this year.
2: Well, who told you that?
5: Ricky. He's quite a kid.
2: Yeah, and he isn't a bad ball player either. I just hope the kids get a good man to manage and coach the team.
5: Yeah, Mr. Miller's really crusading for the right guy, though.
2: Well, it's pretty important.
5: Don't I know it? Look what old Casey Stengel's done for the Yankees.
2: Yeah, that's what I was telling the boys. We had a big baseball discussion this morning. In fact, that's about all the conversation's been about for the past couple of days.
0: I'll bet Harriet appreciates that.
2: I'm afraid she doesn't follow it very well. She doesn't quite get what we're talking about.
5: That's just what I mean. The poor gal doesn't stand a chance. It's the same way at our house when little Joey and I start talking about baseball. But at least Clara has our little girl Kathy to talk to. Poor Harriet's the only female at the breakfast table at your place.
2: Well, as Harriet's mother, she usually calls during the day.
5: Oh, fine. Have you ever tried to eat breakfast and talk on the phone at the same time?
2: No, but I usually eat breakfast and read the paper at the same time.
5: You must be a sparkling companion at the breakfast table. No wonder Harriet looked so upset when she left the house this morning.
2: Oh, you mean you saw her leave?
5: Well, I didn't mean to be spying, Oz, but when I saw her leaving with some clothes over her arm, I wanted to see whether you'd come running after her.
2: No, it was just a skirt she was going to have altered or let out or something. Tell you the truth, I guess we weren't paying much attention.
5: Well, don't feel too bad, Oz.
2: No, but you're absolutely right. I guess it is pretty dull for a female around our house, especially at the start of each new sports season.
5: Well, that's easily remedied. Why don't you give her a break and talk about dresses and women's fashions once in a while?
2: What do I know about dresses except whether I like the way they look? Sometimes I don't even know that.
5: Well, you can find out. I always see lots of fashion magazines lying around your house.
2: Yeah?
5: Well, get hold of a couple of them and look them over. And then when Harriet comes in, you can talk about something she can understand.
2: Yeah, that sounds like an idea.
5: It's a darn good idea, and I offer it to you free of charge.
2: Well, thanks, Joe.
5: Are you going to try it?
2: Yeah, I think I will.
5: Attaboy, all's good for you.
2: What are you so excited about? I'm the one who's doing it.
5: I know. But if it works for you, I might even try it myself.

0: That's the first portion of The Adventures of Ozzie and Harriet from May 9th, 1954. Ozzie Nelson, Harriet Nelson, David Nelson, Ricky Nelson, John Brown in this. Vern Smith doing the announcing. We'll talk about Vern Smith on the other side of the hour. We'll get back to Ozzie and Harriet after this.
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0: 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All right, we're listening to The Adventures of Ozzie and Harriet, and their longtime announcer was Vern Smith. He was born in 1913 in Omaha, Nebraska. He was an announcer during the golden age of radio on Ozzie and Harriet, The Great Gildersleeve, The Bob Burns Show, The Life Boy Show, Jubilee, The Roy Rogers Show, A Day in the Life of Dennis Day, many, many more. On TV, he could be seen as an actor in Bachelor Father, The Stu Irwin Show, and The Rough Riders. He died at the age of 54 in 1968. So passed away really young. But he is a great, I think he's the best announcer of them all. Vern Smith. I think he's amazing. And he's the announcer on this Ozzie and Harriet show. Let's go back to May 9th, 1954 for the conclusion.
6: Hi, Pa.
7: Oh, hello, fellas.
8: Is that the new sports magazine?
7: No, this is a woman's magazine.
6: What's that for?
8: That must be for the older sports.

0: Sit down, fellas. I want to have a little talk with you.
1: Are you sure you want me to hear this?
0: Yes, of course.
2: Something wrong, Pop?
0: No, not really. It's just I think we sometimes have a tendency to neglect your mother, conversationally speaking. I think we ought to bring her in on the conversations a little more.
1: Heck, she isn't even here.
0: No, I know, but I mean when she is here. Yeah, we're always talking about baseball, the players and stuff like that. We forget your mother hardly ever knows what we're talking about.
1: Yeah, I know what you mean. Sometimes I don't know what we're talking about myself.
2: You think we ought to stop talking about baseball around the house?
0: No, but we ought to make an effort to balance the conversation and discuss things that'll interest your mother.
3: Do I hear somebody talking about me?
0: Oh, yeah. We were just saying a few things about you. And I was thinking how nice you'd look in this dress here in this magazine.
3: Yes, it is very nice.
0: You see, the jacket comes off and it becomes a cocktail dress, too.
3: Well, I really think I'd like something a little more practical. Something I can wear to the baseball games. Do you know who was the batting champion of the Nationals last year?
2: You mean the National League?
3: That's what I said. He's Stan Musical.
0: Harriet, I think you mean Stan Musial.
3: Isn't that what I said?
0: Harriet, let's forget about baseball for a while. Have you seen the latest fashions in women's hats for this season?
3: Yes, I have, and I think they're dreadful. Speaking about hats, have you noticed how many players take off their hats to catch flies with?
0: No. You mean they tip their hats to acknowledge the applause of the crowd when they make a good play. It's just like a man tipping his hat when he sees a girl in a pretty dress. See, like this one here in the magazine.
1: Excuse us, please. Come on, David.
2: What's the idea?
1: That's what I'd like to know. Mom's talking about baseball and Pop's talking about dresses. You don't think they're thinking about exchanging places, do you?
2: Don't be ridiculous. Besides, Mom might make a pretty good player. She could really bring home the bacon.
1: Sure, but if Pop decides to stay home and cook it, we're in a lot of trouble.

0: Well, sir, the baseball season is really here. At least I'm sure it's here as far as the Nelsons are concerned. And when I say the Nelsons, I mean all the Nelsons, even Harriet. Yes, sir, Harriet Nelson has suddenly and unexpectedly become quite an authority on the grand old national pastime. But let's get back to David and Ricky. Here they are out in the Nelsons' backyard. David is catching and Ricky is warming up his pitching arm.
1: Ball one.
2: Ball? That was right over the plate.
1: Ball one, high and outside.
2: That was in there by a mile.
1: Go on, get back to the mound before I toss you out of the game.
2: We better start calling you nearsighted Nelson.
1: Come on, pitch the ball.
2: Okay.
1: Ball two.
2: What? Wait a minute, where's my cap?
1: It's right there on the ground where you threw it.
2: Thanks. Not what you call that pitch?
1: Ball two.
2: Ball two? That was right down the line.
1: Ball two, low and outside.
2: You're crazy.
3: Hey, what's all the commotion out here, fellas?
2: Oh, I'm just practicing, Pop.
3: Well, do you have to make so much noise?
2: Sure, I'm practicing how to yell at the umpire.
3: Doesn't sound like you need any practice to me. Why don't you just stick to pitching?
2: Okay, watch my fastball with a hop.
1: Never mind the fancy stuff, Ricky.
2: What's the matter? Is it too hot for you to handle?
1: Heck no, I just don't want to have to climb up on our garage roof again.
3: The regular type pitching will be fine, Rick.
2: Just let me show you my roundhouse. That's really tricky, boy.
1: Yeah, you have to climb up to the Thornbury's garage to get that one.
2: Oh, yeah? Listen, David, I'm a darn good pitcher.
1: Okay, then start pitching and stop talking.
2: Will you be the umpire, Pop? David's eyesight isn't so good today.
3: All right, I'll call a few for you. Let's do this right, though. Here, you step up the plate, Dave, and be the batter.
1: Oh, no, not unless I can put a bucket over my head.
2: Even calling the pitches like you already got a bucket over your head.
3: Never mind, Rick. You're not supposed to argue with the umpire. After all, he's the official and his decision's final.
2: Yes, sir.
3: Step up the plate, David.
1: Just be careful, Ricky.
3: Play ball.
2: Yes, sir.
3: Ball one, high and outside.
2: Ball? Yes, sir. Ball one. You're absolutely right, sir.
1: Come on, Ricky.
3: Ball two, inside.
2: Yes, sir. Ball two, sir.
3: Ball three, inside.
2: Sir?
3: What is it?
2: Begging your pardon, sir, but do you think you may need glasses, sir?
4: I'm afraid I have to disagree with your father, too, Rick.
3: Oh, Harriet, I didn't see you over there. What do you have to disagree with?
4: Your last call. If it's over the plate between the shoulders and the knees, it's a strike.
3: Well, yes, I know, but that pitch was inside. David even had to pull away from it.
4: The strike zone is based on a natural stance. David was crowding the plate.
1: Well, maybe just a little.
4: And another thing, David, that's the reason you're backing away and putting your left foot in the bucket.
1: I always bat this way, Mom.
4: Well, it's no good. I know it worked for Al Simmons of the Athletics, but he was a late swinger. I believe that was Simmons, wasn't it, Ozzie?
3: Yes, that's right, Harriet. Al Simmons of the Athletics, very unorthodox and a late swinger.
4: But a good player.
3: Yes, he sure was. He was one of the finest shortstops in the game.
4: Outfielder.
3: Outfielder. Just testing you, dear.
4: Well, I've got some marketing to do. I'll be back in about an hour.
3: Okay.
4: Oh, just one more little point. You'd better move back a bit, Ricky. You're supposed to be 60 and a half feet from the home base.
3: A home plate, they usually call it, Harry. Yeah, I was just going to mention that myself, Rick. Move back a little. Well, goodbye, dear.
4: Goodbye.
3: Okay, then let's play ball. Well, come on, Rick, start pitching.
2: I think I'll wait until Mom gets back.
4: Mr. Miller.
5: Oh, hello, Mrs. Nelson. Say, it looks like you're shopping for a whole month today.
4: Well, just about.
5: Well, make sure Ricky drinks plenty of milk and eats all of his vegetables. You know, he's going to be pitching for our team.
4: So he tells us, about three times a day.
5: I guess you've been hearing a lot of baseball talk around your house lately.
4: Yes, the conversation has been rather limited. But baseball can be very interesting once you begin to understand the game.
5: Well, the only trouble is that not many women try to understand it. Now, you take my wife, for instance. She thinks a doubleheader is two glasses of beer.
4: Well, you must admit baseball is more of a man's game.
5: I suppose so.
4: What's that you're drawing?
5: Oh, that's a diagram of a baseball diamond. The Henshaw Realty Company is donating a lot for our home field, and I was just making a few rough sketches of it.
4: Oh, yes, I see.
5: It probably looks a little complicated, huh?
4: Well, no, not really. Of course, you know more about this than I do. But don't they recommend that the back point of home plate be due west-southwest so that the least amount of sun will shine in the player's eyes?
5: By golly, I never thought of that. West-southwest, huh?
4: Well, I never would have thought about it either, but I just got tired of being left out of the conversations at mealtime, so I bought a couple of books and I've been reading up on the subject.
5: Oh, now, Mrs. Nelson, you can't fool me. You're just being modest. Do you see anything else that doesn't look right?
4: Well, the distance from home plate to second looks a little short. I can write down the exact measurements if you'd like.
5: Would you please? That'd be a big help.
4: Oh, I'd be glad to.
5: Who do you think will take the pennant in the American League this year?
4: Well, it's a little early yet, but I imagine the Yankees are favored.
5: Yeah.
4: Uh-oh, look at the time. I better get started on a home run myself. Will you put this on our charge, Mr. Miller?
5: Sure will. Say, I'd like to stop by and talk to Mr. Nelson about something if he's going to be home later.
4: Well, certainly. I'll tell him you're coming over.
5: Fine. And you're sure the rest of this baseball diamond is all right?
4: Well, I'm only going by the book, but it looks all right to me.
5: Fine.
4: Well, goodbye, Mr. Miller.
5: Oh, just a minute, Mrs. Nelson.
4: Yeah?
5: Here's something you really deserve. A baseball cap with the compliments of the Junior League baseball team.
4: Well, thank you, Mr. Miller. I'll wear it home. Hi, look what I've got.
6: Hey, where'd you buy that?
4: I didn't buy it. It was given to me by Mr. Miller. You're looking at an honorary member of the Junior League baseball team.
6: Well, good for you.
4: Oh, Mr. Miller's coming over to talk to you about something.
6: Oh? Talk to me? Did he say what it was?
4: No, but it's probably about the baseball team. Hmm. Now, are there any special requests for dinner tonight?
6: Let's see.
4: Well, before you say anything, just let me tell you this. We're having meatloaf.
6: You know, that's just what I was going to ask for.
4: Yeah, I'll bet you.
2: I think I know why Mr. Miller is coming over, Pop.
6: No? Why is that, Rick?
2: I'll bet he's going to ask you to coach the baseball team.
6: Oh, really?
1: Hey, I'll bet that's right. Congratulations, Coach.
2: Why, we really have a good ball club now.
6: Well, I'll certainly try to do the best I can. Of course, a lot depends on my team. Now, wait a minute. Mr. Miller hasn't even asked me yet.
1: Oh, but he will, Pop. Why else would he be coming over here?
2: That's right, Coach.
6: Well, I guess that is a possibility. Gee, I wonder if I ought to accept the job.
1: Gee, why not?
6: Well, it'd take up all my Saturdays, and that's a day I've set aside to help your mother around the house, she tells me.
1: This is pretty important, Pa.
2: Heck, Mom wouldn't care.
6: Oh, I'm afraid she would, Rick. Naturally, she'd never say anything about it.
1: Oh, I think Mom's getting kind of interested in baseball, Pa. She's been reading the sports pages and listening to all the sports programs. She's even got a baseball rule book.
6: Well, that's only for our benefit, David. Just knowing a few rules and names of a couple of players doesn't mean a person's really interested in the game. Of course, it's very nice for her to pretend she is.
2: I'll get it.
5: Hello, Ricky.
2: Hello, Mr. Miller. Come on in.
5: Thank you.
2: Pop's in the living room.
6: Oh, hi there, Mr. Miller.
5: Oh, hi, Mr. Nelson.
6: Mrs. Nelson said you were going to stop by. Boys, why don't you go out and see if you can help your mother?
1: Okay, Pa. Come on, Ricky.
5: You're probably wondering why I stopped by, Mr. Nelson.
6: Well, yes, I was. Here, let me take your overcoat. Your overcoat.
5: Oh, thank you.
6: Hey, come on and sit down.
5: Thank you. I know you've heard about the Junior League baseball team that the Merchants Association is sponsoring.
6: Yes, I think it's a very good idea, too. Oh.
5: Well, we've got all the players lined up, but so far we haven't been able to find a coach.
6: Mm-hmm.
5: That's a pretty important position to fill.
6: Oh, yes, it sure is.
5: Oh, yes, yes, indeed. We need somebody who knows the game and understands boys, too.
6: Yes, yeah, yes, of course.
5: And I think we've found just the person for the job.
6: Oh.
5: Uh-huh. I thought I'd better talk to you first, though, and see what you said.
6: Well, this certainly is quite an honor, Mr. Miller. I'm just afraid it means spending too much time away from the family.
5: Yes, that's true.
6: I mean, it's really flattering. I don't like to turn you down. I hope you understand.
5: Oh, sure, Mr. Nelson. I kind of know how you feel.
6: I'm sure you could find somebody else who'd be just as capable.
5: I suppose so, but we'll never find a better-looking coach.
6: I wouldn't say that, Mr. Miller.
5: And even if it were all right with you, I imagine Mrs. Nelson is much too busy to coach a baseball team anyway.
6: Did you say Mrs. Nelson?
5: Sure, she seems to know the game, and after raising two sons, I guess she understands boys pretty well.
6: You mean you want Mrs. Nelson to be the coach?
5: Well, I can understand how you feel about it. Can't say that I blame you either.
6: Oh, wait a moment. Just let this sink in for a minute.
5: Say, I just got a thought. How about you, Mr. Nelson? Would you be interested in coaching the team?
6: Me?
5: Well, why not? Since Mrs. Nelson is your wife, you probably know quite a bit about the game, too.
6: Yeah, she's taught me a lot.
5: Well, then how about it?
6: Oh, this is such a surprise, I really don't know what to say.
4: Then I'll say it for you. He'll be very happy to accept, Mr. Miller.
5: Well, that's fine. Then it's all settled. Congratulations, Coach.
4: I think you've picked a very good man for the job.
5: I'm sure we have. Well, I'd better be running along.
4: I'll walk you to the door, Mr. Miller.
5: Thank you. By the way, Mr. Nelson.
6: Yes?
5: This is all right with you, isn't it?
6: Oh, sure. Whatever the boss says. Goodbye,
4: Mr.
6: Miller.
4: Mr. Miller.
5: Goodbye, boys. Well, I'm sure Mr. Nelson will do a bang-up job for our team.
4: Oh, I know he will.
5: Should make a wonderful coach.
4: I'm sure of it.
5: And if he ever needs any help, you will be around, won't you?
4: Oh, yes, of course.
5: Well, goodbye, Mrs. Nelson.
4: Goodbye.
6: Oh, here, let me help you off with that apron, Harriet.
4: What?
6: Just sit down right here. David, get your mother the sports page.
4: What is this?
6: No, just relax, dear. I'll have dinner on the table in a few minutes.
4: He's in the den, but I wouldn't bother him right now. He's very busy.
2: Doing what?
4: Some sewing.
2: Sewing?
4: Yeah, there's a button off of one of his shirts, and he decided he could sew it on himself. That was a half hour ago.
2: Gee, this family's getting kind of mixed up, isn't it?
4: It certainly is.
6: Harriet.
4: Yes, dear, I'll sew the button on for you.
6: No, I'm doing fine. If you can suddenly become a baseball expert, I can certainly learn how to sew. There's just one little thing I'd like you to help me with.
4: Oh, what's that?
6: Here, will you thread the needle for me?

0: And that's The Adventures of Ozzie and Harriet, May 9th, 1954. Ozzie Nelson, along with their sons, David and Ricky, and Harriet Nelson, of course, in there, John Brown, Vern Smith doing the announcing. They want Harriet to be the baseball manager, not Ben, huh,
1: Lisa? I like that.
0: Could you be a baseball manager?
1: I could
0: not.
1: Do
0: you know anything about baseball?
1: I do not.
0: Yeah?
1: No.
0: Do you know anything about any sports?
1: No, I really don't.
0: You're a girly girl, that's why.
1: I know. I mean, no, girly
0: girls could like sports. You're all about like going shopping and stuff like that.
1: I'm not a sports gal.
0: You know?
1: I can appreciate it, but I know nothing.
0: Yeah.
1: Yeah.
0: So if my baseball team needed a manager, you'd not be the one to call?
1: Here's the thing. Yeah. I'm a fast learner, and if I needed to become an expert, just give me time.
0: All right.
1: Yep.
0: Well, I'll let my guys know that you are open for the position, maybe.
1: Absolutely.
0: All right. Time for this month in music history.
1: Here's our next song from Mix It Up.

0: Is that so?
1: Is that so?
0: Yeah.
1: That is so.
0: Yeah. Very interesting.
1: Mm-hmm.
0: Good song.
1: I'm full of interest.
0: I like the song.
1: I do too.
0: Very good. Boy, your scores.
1: Right? I'm just soaring today.
0: I mean, Mike, her scores.
1: I mean, it's Mother's Day, right?
0: This is going to be a record score, I think, so far. Unless she tanks. I mean, she's still got two more hours. She could tank.
1: That's true. There's time.
0: I have faith in you, though, Lisa.
1: I'm looking at my stuff coming up. I think you're going to be happy.
0: I have faith in you.
1: I have faith, too. And you have grace, too. Faith and grace.
0: You know, because this is you.
1: That's right.
0: She is the Lisa Wolf.
1: Just get to midnight.
0: All right, more after this break.
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3: In our next hour, it's a Mother's Day comedy with the great Gildersleeve from 1949. But first, we'll play Fact or Fiction. 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
5: 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Whatever happened to an honest pitch from a candidate that doesn't sound like they're reading, but rather expressing their genuine passion to bring about change? 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

0: I'm Dave Packer. The driver in Friday's deadly bus crash just south of Washington, D.C., has been charged with two counts of involuntary manslaughter. That driver, 48-year-old Jing S. Dong from New York City. NTSB board member Tom Chapman was asked if the driver might not have understood the road signs or warnings.
1: We are still assessing the driver's language proficiency, and we don't have enough information at this point to have drawn any conclusions there. That's something we're looking at, but we've not drawn a conclusion independently as a result of our investigation.
0: Five people are confirmed dead, including two children and more than 40 reported injured. The federal judge overseeing President Trump's lawsuit against the IRS considering reopening the case over the terms of its settlement. ABC's Selena Wang.
2: Judge Kathleen Williams ordering Trump to respond to, quote, grievous allegations that his settlement was, quote, premised on deception. Now, remember that President Trump dropped this lawsuit in exchange for the creation of what's called this anti-weaponization fund. That's $1.8 billion in taxpayer money to be given away to Trump allies who claim they were unfairly treated by the Biden Justice Department.
0: Democrats call it a slush fund. President Trump weighing a final decision about an agreement with Iran.
3: There's still no breakthrough deal with Iran, but Secretary Pete Hegseth signaling confidence.
4: Iran may not want to give up their nuclear ambitions, but we believe at the table they can and will over time, given the right set of incentives.
3: Iran insisting its nuclear program isn't part of these current negotiations.
0: ABC's Ian Pannell, meanwhile, CENTCOM saying it disabled another ship trying to breach the U.S. blockade in the Strait of Hormuz on its way to Iran. A manhunt in Carroll County, Virginia, for a suspect accused of shooting two sheriff's deputies. One died. Police say the deputies were shot as they conducted a welfare check and are now searching for Michael Puckett, who they say is considered armed and extremely dangerous. You're listening to ABC News.
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2: In Laos, four of the six miners trapped in a flooded cave are now out and in good health. Josh Richardson said water pumps lowered the water in the caves enough for the men to crawl and sometimes swim out of those caves.
3: We were just about to turn the pumps off when they emerged on their own. So obviously the water level was dropped low enough that they've decided to do a bit of a roof sniff and squeeze their way out through the water. And we didn't even know they were on their way.
2: Two men remain inside. Southern Command says a U.S. airstrike on an alleged drug smuggling boat in the Eastern Pacific killed three men Saturday. A sonic sound heard over a large part of New England Saturday afternoon. It was like thunder, but different. Many Bostonians reported hearing the barrier-breaking boom. Reporter Ariel Mitropoulos with ABC affiliate WCVB spoke to someone who might know what this was.
4: Dr. John Ebel from the Weston Observatory believes that this was a meteor breaking through the lower part of the atmosphere.
5: This was probably a piece of space rock.
4: Most of the tools at the Weston Observatory that monitor earthquakes didn't pick up anything related to this, but one of their instruments did pick up the loud boom sound that we heard.
5: If it's like half a mile across, it would be like the rock that wiped out the dinosaurs about 65 million years ago.
4: He says it's not unusual for space rocks to make it through the atmosphere, but they usually burn up. This meteor still made it through, which is why so many of us heard it.
2: And it comes just days after another mysterious boom shook parts of South Carolina. Dave Packer, ABC News.
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13: You lost your magic. 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Your Carlness went right out the window.
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15: Bob, listen to me. If you'd have done what I asked you to and come in my dressing room before the show, you'd have known that you weren't supposed to come out here until I introduced you.
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17: I understand you're pretty funny as a DJ. And comedy is a kind of hobby of mine. Well, actually, it's a little more than just a hobby. Reader's Digest is considering publishing two of my jokes.
18: Really?
17: Yeah.
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22: 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I'm Carl Amari, and this is Hollywood 360.
1: the radio show that presents all things entertainment, including trivia contests and games, movie reviews, celebrity interviews, showbiz news, and classic radio shows. My co-host is the illustrious Lisa Wolf. In this hour, Hal Perry stars in a Mother's Day comedy on The Great Gildersleeve from 1949, but it's time now for Fact or Fiction. Lisa will present information on Jerry Seinfeld. I must guess if they're fact or fiction while you play along at home, right, Lisa?
3: That's right. We're going to start doing celebrity fact or fiction. Mm-hmm. And I chose Jerry Seinfeld. First of all, he just had a birthday. It was April 29th. Guess how old he is?
1: I'm going to guess he's 70.
3: Close. He's 72.
1: Oh, wow.
3: Right?
1: Wow.
3: And we'll...
1: Looks good.
3: He does. He's great. Mm-hmm. I have seen him just recently in an interview. And yeah. I just want to pick people that have some relevance right now in society or in articles or in maybe he's having a birthday. In this case, it was his birthday just last week.
1: Okay.
3: So we'll be talking all things Jerry Seinfeld. Comedy Central also just named him the 12th greatest stand-up comedian of all time. Mm. So there's that. And of course, we all...
1: I wonder who the 11
3: The 11 before that?
1: Because he's pretty darn good.
3: I still watch Seinfeld. I still watch Curb Your Enthusiasm.
1: I'm going to guess number one, okay, stand-up comedian of all time would have been George Carlin. I would have to say he's number one.
3: It might be. I can chuck the list, but this is where we are.
1: Right, Bubble Bath? I think Mike agrees with me. You know, because... You know, George Carlin was so ahead of his time, and he was always did stand up. I mean, it's not like he had a TV show or movies.
3: Right.
1: All he did was stand up comedy.
3: Yeah, that's
1: and,
3: true.
1: You know, so I'm going to say he's number one.
3: Specific to stand up.
1: Right, I want to see that list.
3: All right, I'll check it out for you.
1: Okay.
3: All right, so these are all fact or fiction.
1: Okay.
3: Jerry Seinfeld is said to have a collection of more than 5,000 comic books.
1: Okay, real.
3: It's fiction. It's 500 sneakers.
1: Oh,
3: he's all about sneakers.
1: Okay, interesting.
3: Do you have 500 sneakers?
1: No.
3: No, nor do I.
1: Yeah.
3: But that's a pretty cool thing to collect because at least it's something you get some use out of. It's not like something that hangs on the wall.
1: That's a lot of sneakers,
3: That's
1: man.
3: Okay. He's got a closet big enough, I'm sure.
1: I'm sure he does.
3: No problem.
1: I'm sure he does.
3: No problem. The show was originally called Seinfeld Diaries.
1: Real.
3: Fiction. It was Seinfeld Chronicles.
1: Oh, I knew it was something.
3: Yeah, I changed it. Yeah, so close though. In 2004, Jerry Seinfeld appeared in commercials promoting American Express.
1: Real.
3: That is a fact. They were titled The Adventures of Seinfeld and Superman.
1: I remember those.
3: Do you? Yeah, I do too. In 2010, he premiered a reality series called The Marriage Ref.
1: No.
3: That is a fact. It aired for two seasons on NBC.
1: No.
3: I know. I don't know. I don't either.
1: Nobody watched
3: it. Exactly. Exactly.
1: Okay.
3: Seinfeld wrote the book Sign Language, released in 1993.
1: Real.
3: That is a fact. It's an adaptation of his stand-up material. He's written many books, actually.
1: Wow.
3: The finale of Seinfeld was the most watched TV episode of the 1990s.
1: Okay, real.
3: Nope. It was huge, but shows like MASH and Friends finales had bigger audiences.
1: Really?
3: Mm-hmm. I mean, MASH, I think.
1: I remember watching the last episode of Seinfeld.
3: Mm-hmm.
1: Wasn't very good.
3: It wasn't as.
1: Not
3: I kind
1: good.
3: Of ended and I was
1: pretty
3: like, wait,
1: stupid.
3: What?
1: You know, not as bad as the Sopranos ending. That was terrible, right, Mike?
22: I was just going to say
1: that. That was the worst ending of any show ever. Mm-hmm. I was so invested in that program, watching it every week, and then the ending.
3: And then it's a big letdown.
1: Yeah.
3: Jerry Seinfeld originally turned down the role of himself on Seinfeld.
1: He originally turned down the role of himself? No.
3: It is a fact. He was hesitant about acting, needed convincing from Larry David.
1: Wow.
3: Yeah.
1: Interesting.
3: Yeah. Because he doesn't pen himself as an actor, but you know.
1: Okay.
3: And you could see a lot of times how he sort of breaks and smiles and but it works.
1: Oh.
3: It just works. I mean, more than works.
1: That whole show. Genius.
3: Agreed.
1: Yeah.
3: The iconic bass music between scenes on Seinfeld was played live by a musician during tapings.
1: No.
3: No,
1: Absolutely not.
3: You are correct about that. Jerry Seinfeld has a writing credit on every single episode of Seinfeld.
1: Nope. because he left the season after a while.
3: Nope. Well, he was still involved, but, yeah, but a lot of episodes are written by others. That is true.
1: Yep.
3: That is true.
1: Okay, that's it?
3: Yes.
1: That's it?
3: That's Seinfeld. You want more?
1: Sure.
3: Was it?
1: I mean, that was only like 5'2".
3: What? What are you talking
1: about?
3: That's
1: short. It was only like 5'2".
3: 5'2". Oh.
1: Get it?
3: I do now.
1: All right.
3: I was like 5'2" what?
1: Those were good though. I missed a lot of them though.
3: Yeah.
1: You know?
3: Well, we'll keep doing some celebrity factor fictions.
1: What
3: do you want to do next week?
1: I don't know.
3: All right, we'll think about it.
1: All right. All right, when we come back, we're gonna tune in to the Great Gildersleeve, good Mother's Day program with Hal Perry. My brother hates this series.
3: He's a grouch.
1: He's gonna turn it right off. As soon as it comes on, he's gonna turn it off. But I love it, and I know you guys love it, and I know our listeners love it. So it's coming up. Stick around.
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1: All right, we're going to tune into the great Gildersleeve. 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
3: Because Carl talks and talks and talks.
1: Boring to listen to. I get it. I have to sit here next to her.
3: I mean, my sentiments.
1: So if you want a link of the show sent right to you on Mondays, just go to Hollywood360Radio.com and sign up, and we'll send it to you. Okay, The Great Gildersleeve. Oh, I just love this show. And you know, it was the first program, Lisa, that had a single parent raising kids. First time that was ever done was The Great Gildersleeve. Did you know that?
3: Only because we've talked about it here.
1: Yeah. He was raising his orphaned niece and nephew, Marjorie and Leroy. And there was also Bertie the cook. She handled some of the chores around the house. And Gildy was a water commissioner of Summerfield. That's what he did for a living. And Hal Perry played that role until 1950. Then he left for other endeavors. And then in came Willard Waterman to play that role. And he did a great job too. But Hal Perry, I really liked him the most. He originated the role. And he stars in this Mother's Day show going back to March 2nd, 1949. Hal Perry stars in a great show as heard on NBC. Here's part one of The Great Gildersleeve.
0: The Kraft Foods Company presents Harold Perry as The Great Gildersleeve.

The Great Gildersleeve is brought to you by the Kraft Foods Company, makers of Parquet Margarine. 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

0: P-A-R-K-A-Y, Parquet Margarine, made by Kraft. Well, let's see what's doing in Summerfield. The great Gildersleeve left his home a few minutes ago, headed for Peavy's Pharmacy, so let's drop in and wait for him there. Well, there's the great man's little nephew, Leroy, sitting at the counter polishing off a soda. And daintily perched beside him is that pretty little girl who's visiting in the Bullard home across the street. Leroy with a girl?
1: I just love to have sodas with you, Leroy. You're so sweet to buy them for me. Mine was simply perfect.
2: Yeah, you make swell sodas, Mr. Peavy.
3: Well, they sound good.
2: Gosh, Brenda, you haven't even finished yours. There's half an inch left in the bottom.
1: My mother says it isn't polite to drink sodas way down to the noise.
2: Huh?
1: She says if you haven't had enough, the polite thing to do is to ask for another one.
2: Another one?
3: Two more, Leroy?
2: Oh, gosh, I don't know, Mr. Peavy. Let's see here.
1: If you don't have the cash with you, why don't you charge it?
2: Charge it?
1: In Baltimore, Mother and I have charge accounts all over the town.
2: Yeah? But, gee...
3: I'm making the sodas, Leroy. I think I know somebody I can charge them to.
2: Gosh, thanks, Mr. Peavy. I'll try to settle with him later.
1: You're making the same kind, aren't you, Mr. Peavy?
3: Oh, yes. Two strawberry agonies coming up.
1: Isn't this fun, Leroy?
2: Yeah.
1: I just love coming to the drugstore with you.
3: My, my. Well, here you are. Two double strawberry agonies made according to the young lady's prescription.
1: Just like they make them in Baltimore.
3: Baltimore must be quite a town.
2: Oh, gosh, here comes Uncle Mort. Hurry up, Brenda. We gotta go.
1: Why?
2: Well, I'd rather talk to Uncle about this thing in private.
4: Oh, hello, Peavy.
3: Oh, hello, Mr. Gildersleeve.
4: Well, look who's here.
2: Hi, Unc.
4: Hello, Leroy. Aren't you going to introduce me to your little friend?
2: Oh, sure. This is Brenda Knickerbocker, Unc. We were having a soda. I'll talk to you later about things. Let's go, Brenda.
4: No, wait a minute, Leroy. How do you do, Brenda?
1: How do you do, Mr. Gildersleeve?
4: You're Mr. Bullard's little niece, aren't you?
1: Yes, I am.
3: From Baltimore.
1: Mother and I are visiting Uncle Rumson.
2: Come on, Brenda.
1: But, Leroy, I haven't finished my soda.
2: Well, you said your mother doesn't think it's polite to finish them. Come on, let's go.
1: Well, we can always come back for another one. Goodbye, Mr. Gildersleeve.
4: Goodbye.
2: So long, Uncle. Thanks, Mr. Peavy.
3: Call again.
4: Little Leroy. Guess he was embarrassed being with a girl. Too bad I didn't get here earlier. I'd like to have bought him that soda.
3: Don't worry, you did.
4: What?
3: That's what Leroy was trying to tell you. It seems the young lady wheedled more sodas out of him than he was prepared to pay for.
4: Oh?
3: So I put the last round on your bill.
4: You did?
3: Of course. If that arrangement isn't satisfactory, the pharmacy will be glad to...
4: Oh, no, that's all right, Peavy. Just can't understand why he doesn't have the cash. It was only yesterday I gave him his June allowance. I better have a talk with that boy.
3: Well, money doesn't last long when you're buying strawberry agonies.
4: Strawberry what?
3: Agonies. Seems to be quite the rage in Baltimore. Tutti frutti ice cream, chocolate syrup, pistachio ice cream, and strawberry syrup.
4: Eef.
3: You care to have one, Mr. Gildersleeve?
4: No thanks, Peavy.
3: I'd like to try one out on an adult.
4: No, Peavy. I'm no guinea pig.
3: Well, no, I wouldn't say that.
4: Nope.

0: Leroy! Leroy!
1: Leroy, ain't here, Miss Gillsleeve.
0: He isn't, Bertie. I saw him half an hour ago, and he was on his way home from the drugstore.
1: Well, he's on his way back there now.
0: What?
1: Him and that cute little girl from across the street.
0: But where did Leroy get the money? Last time I saw him, he was broke.
1: Yes.
0: Bertie, has Leroy been borrowing money from you?
1: Me?
0: I don't want Leroy borrowing money.
1: I didn't say I lent him any money, Mr. Gillsleeve, but if I did, he promised to pay it right back.
0: Uh-huh.
1: Well, he did, Mr. Gillsleeve, right after he pays back Miss Marjorie.
0: Oh, has he been borrowing from Marjorie, too?
1: It costs money when you start buying girls perfume. You know that.
0: Perfume? Not Leroy.
1: Well, you have to spend money if you travel in high society, Mr. Gillsleeve, and little Brenda's high society.
0: Perfume? I don't know what's come over that boy. He's never paid any attention to girls before.
1: He had no little cutie like her fan them eyelashes at him before.
0: What?
1: She sure is cute. You ought to see her turn it on, Mr. Gillsleeve. I just love to have sodas with you, Leroy.
0: What does Leroy say to that?
1: He just giggles.
0: Now I know I'm going to have a talk with that boy. I have a feeling he's letting a girl make a fool out of him. Look, here they come now.
1: Well, look at Leroy.
0: Oh, Fred. What's he walking on his hands for?
1: That's puppy love, Mr. Gillsleeve.
0: Puppy love, huh? Wonder if he walked on his hands all the way from the drugstore, six blocks. I better call him in before he cartwheels out of sight. Leroy!
2: What? Oh, hi, Oh, hello, Mr. Gildersleeve.
0: Yeah, hello, Brenda.
2: Doesn't Leroy have a lot of talent?
0: Leroy, if you have a minute to spare, I'd like a word with you.
2: Sure. Goodbye, Brenda. Goodbye. I just loved having that soda with you, Leroy.
0: Oh, brother.
2: And if you'd like to, I'd just love to go to the matinee tomorrow.
0: Leroy, will you please come in the house?
2: Okay. Goodbye, Brenda. Goodbye, Leroy.
0: Leroy, step inside.
2: Sure. I didn't want to be rude, Unc.
0: Yes, yes. Step into the den, my boy. I want to have a talk with you.
2: Okay.
0: Now then, Leroy, sit down.
2: If it's about those sodas at Mr. Peavy's, I figured I'd pay you back out of my allowance.
0: It isn't just that, my boy. You borrowed from Bertie, you borrowed from Marjorie. You're living beyond your means, Leroy.
2: Yeah, I sure am.
0: Now then, tell your old uncle everything from the very beginning. Just how did this expensive friendship with little Brenda start?
2: Well, the day she and her mother came to visit the Bullards, I was showing her how I can stand on my head, and 50 cents rolled out of my pocket.
0: Yes?
2: And the next thing I knew, I was buying her a strawberry agony. Yeah.
0: That's what I thought. Leroy, she places entirely too much emphasis on money. I'm sure Brenda's a very nice little girl, but she was born with a silver spoon in her mouth. She probably doesn't realize that you can't afford these things. So why don't you take it easy, my boy?
2: But gosh, Unc, I like to be with her.
0: Leroy, what's gotten into you? You always avoided girls like poison ivy.
2: Yeah, but Brenda's different.
0: Different? In what way?
2: Well, she says such nice things to a guy.
0: Huh? What does she say?
2: Oh, you'd think it was silly.
0: Now, my boy, your old uncle understands these things. What does she say?
2: Well, she says I look like...
0: Like who?
2: Like Gregory Peck.
0: Gregory Peck? Leroy, believe me, you don't look like Gregory Peck.
2: I know, he's taller.
0: Oh. Leroy, that little girl is just using flattery to get things out of you.
2: But,
0: it's an old trick, and you've got to learn to recognize it. Now, let's break it up before she breaks you, and me, too. I want you to promise me you'll stop throwing your money away.
2: Okay, Unc.
0: You and the little girl can play together all you want, but stop buying her perfume and things.
2: Okay. Unc.
0: What?
2: What'll I do with this pound box of candy?
0: Leroy, you haven't been buying candy, too.
2: Well, she said she just loves candy.
0: Sodas, movies, perfume. Give me that box of candy. I'm going over to Bullard's and have a talk with her mother about this. It's time they found out my nephew's no Ali Khan.
3: That's the first portion of The Great Gildersleeve, starring Hal Perry, and playing the mother on this program is Martha Scott. We'll talk about her right after the break. Martha Scott in this program. More of The Great Gildersleeve after this.
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3: 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Okay, we're listening to The Great Gildersleeve, and the woman, the actress playing Ellen Knickerbocker in this show, is Martha Scott. She was born in Missouri in 1912. She was an actress in all medium. She was featured in The Ten Commandments and Ben-Hur. She was nominated for the Academy Award for Best Actress for her role of Emily Webb in Our Town from 1940. On TV, she appeared in Route 66, Ironside, The $6 Million Man. I never missed that show.
18: Mm-hmm.
3: Every week I watch The $6 Million Man. The Bionic Woman liked that show,
18: mm-hmm,
3: too.
18: I bet.
3: The Mod Squad, Magnum P.I., The Paper Chase,
18: wow.
3: And Murder, She Wrote. She was in a lot of stuff. She has a star on the Hollywood Walk of Fame, and she passed away at the age of 90 in 2003. All right, Martha Scott, on this episode of The Great Gildersleeve with Hal Perry starring, going back to March 2nd, 1949, here's the conclusion.
21: Rumson?
22: Yes, Ellen?
21: Do you mind driving Brenda downtown? She wants a new dress for tomorrow afternoon. She's going to the movies with Leroy.
22: She has to have a new dress to go see Hopalong Cassidy? My dear sister, don't you know you're spoiling that child?
21: Oh, Rumson Bullard.
22: She's just like you. She gets everything she wants.
21: Don't be silly. There are lots of things I haven't got. For instance, I don't even have a date for your party at the country club tomorrow night. That shouldn't happen to an attractive widow.
22: Oh, now, Ellen, really.
21: Surely there must be some dark and handsome, eligible bachelor around here.
22: Believe me, there's nobody in this neighborhood who fits that description.
21: What about Leroy's uncle across the street?
22: Ellen, I hate to sound uncharitable, but I will not have a Bullard of Baltimore escorted by that blustering water buffalo.
21: Oh, he looks like he has possibilities to me.
22: Oh, Ellen, please. Oh,
21: I suppose I do sound like a desperate woman, but I just dare anything resembling a knight in shining armor to glance my way.
22: Oh, excuse me, I'll answer the door.
23: Well, hello, Mr. Bullard.
22: Oh, hello, Gildersleeve.
23: I came over to speak to Mrs. Knickerbocker about a personal matter.
22: Oh, no.
23: What?
22: Nothing. Come in, Gildersleeve.
23: Thank you.
22: She's in the living room. Our living room is this way.
23: It is? Oh, yes.
22: Ellen, this is Mr. Gildersleeve, my sister, Mrs. Knickerbocker.
23: Well,
21: how do you do, Mr. Gildersleeve?
23: How do you do, Mrs. Knickerbocker?
21: We were just talking about you.
23: You were?
21: Uh-huh.
22: Yes, we were. I was just telling Ellen what an unusual neighbor you are.
23: Oh, well, thank you. Mrs. Knickerbocker, I came over to have a chat with you about Leroy and little Brenda.
22: Oh, Brenda and Leroy. Well, if you'll excuse me, I can go now. But, Ellen...
21: Yes, Rumson?
22: Don't mistake blue serge for shining armor.
21: Oh.
23: What did he mean by that?
21: Private joke.
23: Oh. Well, Mrs. Knickerbocker, what I came over to talk to you about...
21: Oh, yes, little Brenda and Leroy. Isn't it wonderful they get along so well together? I consider her most fortunate to have Leroy for a playmate while she's here. He's such a perfect little gentleman.
23: He is? Oh, yes, he is.
21: Of course, after meeting his uncle, well, it's easy to see where he gets such sterling qualities.
23: Thank you.
21: A friendship like this is very valuable for Brenda.
23: Well, it's expensive for Leroy, too. I mean, valuable. What I mean to say is, I know little Brenda doesn't mean any harm, but she flatters Leroy quite a bit.
21: Oh?
23: Yes. For instance... She tells him he looks like Gregory Peck.
21: Oh, now, Mr. Gildersleeve, I don't consider that flattery. After seeing his uncle.
1: Huh?
21: When you're both dark and rugged and handsome features.
23: Well, he's taller than I am.
21: Well, he gives one that impression.
23: Well, that's the movies for you. Trick shots.
21: Oh, I knew you'd be a lot of fun. Oh, I hope I see you at the country club tomorrow night.
23: Country club? Well, I hadn't planned on being there.
21: Why not?
23: Well, as a matter of fact, I've been such a busy public official, I haven't gotten around to joining the country club yet.
21: Oh, but Mr. Gildersleeve, you must come. The party won't be a success without you.
23: Well, thank you.
21: And you don't have to be a member to go tomorrow night.
23: But I understood that that's a big benefit dinner. All the seats are probably taken in advance. Mm,
21: the seat next to me isn't taken.
23: What's the matter? Is it broken?
21: No, silly. How frank do I have to be? I haven't an escort.
23: You haven't? Say, I just got a great idea. I don't want you to think I'm pushy, but why don't I escort you to that party?
21: I just love to go with you, Mr. Gildersleeve.
23: Well, a great idea I had. Shall we say seven-ish?
21: Whatever you say.
23: Seven-ish, then. We don't want to be late for dinner. Goodbye.
21: Goodbye.
23: Oh, nearly forgot. Here's a box of candy I brought over.
21: Oh, for me? Jelly beans.
23: Jelly beans? Oh, I mean, it's for you to give to Brenda from little Leroy.
21: Oh.
23: Like you say, a grand little friendship they have. Goodbye, jelly beans at Leroy.

0: Bertie, I guess everybody who's tried it agrees about parquet margarine.
1: That's right, Mr. Wall.
0: Yep. I guess that we all agree that parquet is the margarine with a delicate luxury flavor that costs only about half as much as the most expensive spreads.
1: You say it that way if you want to, Mr. Wall. You got a constitutional right to say it any way you want.
0: Well, Bertie, that's...
1: Me, I say parquet tastes real good. It tastes like it should cost twice as much.
0: Well, parquet margarine ought to taste that good. It's prepared like a rare luxury food. Only selected products of American farms are used in making it. That's why parquet is so nutritious. And that's why it has such a light, sweet flavor, whether you use it on hot mashed potatoes or spread it on your Sunday biscuits.
1: Yes, sir. You got a constitutional right to say it that way if you want to.
0: Don't you see, Bertie? That's the way.
1: Parquet tastes so good. That's my way of saying it. Tastes like it should cost twice as much.
0: Well, friends, there's one thing that Bertie and I do agree on. And I think there's only one way to say it. We'd both like you to try parquet.
1: You're getting better all the time, Mr. Wall. Yes, sir.
0: That's P-A-R-K-A-Y, parquet margarine made by Kraft.

0: Well, the wealthy mother and daughter visiting the Bullards are causing quite a commotion in the Gildersleeve home. The great man didn't think Leroy could afford so many soda fountain dates with a daughter, so he went over to complain and came back with a country club date with her mother. And this morning, it's duly recorded in the Summerfield Indicator.
1: Listen to this, Unky. Society is agog over the dinner party tonight at the country club.
2: Marjorie, I read that.
1: I haven't. Read it to me, Marge.
3: Leroy each approves.
1: Okay. I think you should hear about your uncle's plunge into society, Leroy. Huh?
3: Marjorie?
1: Prominent visiting socialite, Mrs. Ellen Bullard Knickerbocker of Baltimore and Palm Beach.
4: Hey, that's Brenda's mother.
1: Will be escorted by Mr. Throckmorton P. Gildersleeve. That's your uncle, Leroy, of Summerfield and the water department. How do you like that?
2: All right, Marjorie, that'll be enough.
4: Hey, Unc, how come you're taking Brenda's mother to the country club when you won't even let me...
2: No, Leroy, I've had time to think it over, and I've changed my mind about the Knickerbockers.
4: Yeah?
2: By the way, here's a dollar.
4: Gosh, thanks. What's it for?
2: Well, you wanted to take little Brenda to the movies this afternoon, didn't you? I'm not the kind of an uncle who objects to a boy spending a little money on movies and sodas.
4: What a character. Yeah.
2: Don't take too much hair off the top, Floyd. And leave the sideburns long like Gregory Peck.
5: Okay, Commish. I see by the society column you're breaking bread with the country club set tonight.
2: Well, I am going out there for dinner, if that's what you mean.
5: Escorting Mrs. Ellen Bullard Knickerbocker of Baltimore, I see.
2: Yep.
5: I've been giving this splurge of yours a little thought, Commish. How about letting me chauffeur you out there?
2: Floyd, I don't think I need a chauffeur to drive my car.
5: Commish? You mean you're taking your Baltimore Oriole to the country club in a 1937 touring car?
2: 36.
5: How are you going to feel when you rattle up to the front portico behind all them Cadillacs and turn your keys over to a sneering attendant?
2: Now, Floyd...
5: Worse than that, how's the rich Mrs. Knickerbocker of Baltimore gonna feel?
2: Well, I hadn't thought of that.
5: Well, start thinking, Commish. Gee, when you take a classy dame like her to the country club, you gotta go in style.
2: Well...
5: You're the city water commissioner stepping out. You're an important man.
2: Well, yes, I am.
5: Of course, your little pal, Floydie Munson, could get you out of this awkward situation.
2: Oh? What do you have in mind?
5: You know my brother Al that runs the used car lot?
2: Oh, him.
5: Well, he just got in a 49 model half a block long. And I think if I slipped him $10 from you, he'd let us use it tonight.
2: Well, I don't know, Floyd.
5: Okay, just an idea. But if you'd rather be ostrich-sized...
2: Yeah. Well, it might be worth $10 at that.
5: Sure.
2: It won't be putting you out too much, will it, Floyd?
5: No, anything for a pal. Excuse me a minute, Commish, while I go out back and make a phone call.
2: Yeah,
5: all right. Hello, Al. He went for it. $10. Don't forget, I get half for driving.

0: Well, Gildersleeve, you look pretty handsome in your tux. Getting a little tight, though. I think that cleaner's been shrinking it. I know I haven't put on any weight. Better take this loose change to tip the boys around the club. Yes, sir? Evening clothes certainly make a man feel important.
1: Unky, why, you look positively dreamy.
0: Yeah, thank you, Marjorie. I don't imagine those Baltimore boys have much on me.
1: Oh, Mrs. Knickerbocker called while you were shaving.
0: She did?
1: Yeah, she just wanted you to know what color dress she's wearing.
0: Well, that's strange. I'll see it when I pick her up.
1: Unky, she wanted you to know so you could send the proper corsage.
0: Oh, yes, corsage. I almost forgot about that. Thank you, my dear. I'll stop by the florist and get something.
1: She's wearing black, so she gave me a little hint.
0: Oh?
1: White orchids.
0: White orchids. Oh, that's fine. I'll get a nice bunch of those.
1: Oh. She'll love that. They're only $10 a piece.
0: Oop. Well, I'll get one and be sure it's in full bloom. Oh, that must be Floyd. By George, the horn alone is worth $10.

0: Isn't the evening delightful, Mr. Gildersleeve?
1: Yes, indeed. Delightful, huh?
0: It reminds me so much of those early spring evenings motoring along the French Riviera.
1: The French, well, a little.
0: This is a lovely automobile you have, Mr. Gildersleeve.
1: Oh, thank you. Nice horn, too. Munson, the horn.
2: Wonderful. Will that be all, Mr. Gildersleeve?
1: Well, that's all I can think of right now, Munson. Oh, you might turn on the radio.
2: Okay, Commissioner Gildersleeve.
1: We have a loudspeaker in the back seat here, Mrs. Knickerbocker.
0: Oh, but this must be quite an expensive car.
1: Oh, yeah, $10 a night. I mean... Oh. Listen to the music.
0: Oh, isn't that a lovely song?
1: Lovely. La la la la.
0: Oh, Mr. Gildersleeve, you're a baritone. I just love baritones.
1: Oh, you do? I've got my love to keep me warm.

0: care if icicles form.
1: I got my love.
0: I've got my love
1: to keep me warm.
0: Munson, Munson, please. Floyd, pay attention to your driver. For heaven's sake.

0: May I have the waiter bring you another demi-tasse, Mrs. Knickerbocker?
1: No, thank you, Mr. Gildersleeve.
0: Well, it's been quite an evening, hasn't it, Mr. Bullard?
2: Hasn't it?
0: I'll bet you were surprised when you heard I was escorting your sister, weren't you?
2: Frankly, Gildersleeve, I was.
1: And I think my water commissioner is the most attractive escort here.
0: Well, thank you. I'm going to have to come out here more often. After all, the country club uses a lot of our water.
1: Oh, hasn't it been fun?
0: Yeah, it certainly has. Certainly been fun for me. Wonderful dinner. Mr. Bullard, who pays for all this?
2: Oh, I'm glad you reminded me, Gildersleeve. It's time I made an announcement. Members of the Summerfield Country Club and distinguished guests.
0: That's us.
2: We hope you enjoyed your dinner.
0: Oh, yes.
2: That's why we waited until now to tell you how much it's going to cost you.
0: What's this?
2: The dinner is $10 a plate.
0: Oop, that's $20. That makes 40 I've spent.
2: The proceeds tonight will be used for a very worthwhile project. This affair is sort of a benefit, you know, so we don't mind giving a little, do we?
0: This keeps up, they'll have to throw a benefit for me. Oh, well, I won't have to spend any more.
2: Quiet, please. Now, we only need about $200 more.
0: I knew I was giving Leroy good advice. Why didn't I take it?
2: So would someone present who really enjoyed his dinner care to start the ball rolling?
1: I think he's looking at you, Mr. Gildersleeve.
0: He is?
1: Why don't you start things off?
0: Well, I'm in this far. Mr. Bullard.
2: Yes?
0: I'd like to contribute $5.
1: Oh. Wonderful. I just love a generous man, Mr. Gildersleeve.
0: Ew, what the heck? Make it 10.
2: Well, thank you, Mr. Gildersleeve. Members of the country club, I think you'll agree that this is a most generous gesture on the part of our city water commissioner. Since the club will be using this money to drill a well and install our own private water system.

0: The Great Gildersleeve will be back in just a moment. 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
1: Ladies and gentlemen, besides the members of our regular cast, we had two charming newcomers to Summerfield tonight. Mrs. Knickerbocker of Baltimore. She was played by the lovely star of the new RKO movie, The Story of Sam Wilson, Miss Martha Scott.
2: Thank you, Hal. Being in Summerfield tonight with you has been a lot of fun.
1: Well, thank you, Martha. Come to see us again. Say hello to Sam Wilson, too. And here's our other charming miss and the star of radio's junior miss, Miss Barbara Whiting.
3: Thank you, Mr. Perry. I just love being Leroy's girlfriend.
1: Well, I'm sure he enjoyed it, too. Didn't you, Leroy? Oh, for good night.
0: The Great Gildersleeve is played by Harold Perry. It was written by John Elliott and Andy White with music by Jack Meekin. This is John Wall saying goodnight to the Kraft Foods Company, makers of the famous line of Kraft quality food products. 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
6: Hello, Finney. 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
7: 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Hope you enjoyed that.
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3: In our next hour, it's a Mother's Day drama on Family Theater starring Gene Kelly and Virginia Bruce from 1948. 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I'll try to guess the name of the songs while you play along at home. Right, Lisa?
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3: From ABC News, I'm Dave Packer. Information emerging over the weekend that five Americans, including U.S. troops, says a U.S. official, were injured in an Iranian missile attack at a U.S. base in Kuwait on Wednesday. They were since been returned to duty. This comes as President Trump weighs a deal with Iran to open the Strait of Hormuz. It's a deal that could depend on Israel. We're learning the expanding war in Lebanon against Iranian-backed Hezbollah has completed negotiations with the Trump administration. ABC's Ian Panel in Jerusalem.
4: Hundreds of thousands of people have been ordered to leave their homes, with more than 400 killed during the ceasefire. Hezbollah stepping up its attacks in northern Israel.
5: Prime Minister Netanyahu ordering his troops to advance, but Iran insisting that Israel cease fire as part of any broader deal with the U.S.
3: After a very challenging recovery at the site of a blast at a paper mill in Washington State, County Coroner Dana Tucker announcing,
6: our office has recovered and identified all 9 missing individuals.
3: Recovered from inside the collapsed tank containing a powerful chemical. But there was better news in Laos. 4 of the 6 remaining miners trapped in a cave were able to get out by themselves on Saturday.
7: Cries of joy as they embrace rescuers and collapse onto the ground.
8: These guys have decided they didn't want to stay in the cave any longer.
7: I spoke with Josh Richards, one of the rescue divers. He had been moments away from entering the cave.
8: These guys have literally just crawled themselves out 300 meters through a horrendously tight cave.
7: Those men perhaps sensing a make or break moment as water levels fall, seeing an opportunity to get out and taking it.
3: The driver in Friday's deadly bus crash along I-95 south of Washington, D.C., charged with 2 counts of involuntary manslaughter. 5 people confirmed dead, including 2 children, and more than 40 reported injured. 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
1: Another sonic boom was heard overhead, this one in New England. It's the second time Americans reported hearing a loud boom in just days.
2: The U.S. Geological Survey now saying this was a sonic boom, possibly caused by a suspected meteor that may have exploded high above the Massachusetts coast. It comes just days after another mysterious boom shook parts of South Carolina. Officials said that sound was also consistent with a sonic boom, not an earthquake.
1: ABC's Olivia Rubin. An update on the American missionary doctor that was treating people in Central Africa before he was diagnosed with Ebola.
3: A colleague says that the infected American doctor, Peter Stafford, is, quote, doing really well, but remains weak as he undergoes treatment in Berlin. U.S. officials now setting up a special medical facility at a base in central Kenya, which would be used to potentially care for Americans who are at high risk of exposure to the virus. But a Kenyan judge is putting that on hold for now. All of this is unfolding as the U.S. prepares to host the World Cup in less than 2 weeks.
1: ABC's Marcus Moore. The lead prosecutor and former FBI Director James Comey's Seashell case is withdrawn from the case. Matthew Petracca was the lone prosecutor assigned to the case when it was unsealed late last month. It stems from Comey's social media post depicting seashells, with the Justice Department claiming that amounted to a threat against President Trump. Comey's attorneys intend to push to have the case dismissed before it can go to trial. The DOJ didn't include any explanation for the move in the high-profile case. Dave Packer, ABC News.
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15: Abby someone.
14: Abby someone. Abby who?
15: Abby Normal.
16: What do you do, Carl?
17: Carl is a inventor slash entrepreneur.
18: Yeah, I'm still looking for that home run, you know? I mean, when I saw the iPod first time, I was like, man, I could have kicked myself.
17: That was so hard on him.
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23: Happy Mother's Day, everyone. I'm Carl Amari, and this is Hollywood 360, the radio show that presents all things entertainment, including trivia contests and games, movie reviews, celebrity interviews, showbiz news, and classic radio shows. My co-host is the tantalizing Lisa Wolf. In this hour, Gene Kelly and Virginia Bruce star in a Mother's Day drama on Family Theater from 1948. But first, Lisa Wolf Dylan is our lyricist for Learning the Lyrics. Lisa will read popular song lyrics. I'll try to guess the name of the songs while you play along at home. Right, Lisa?
0: That's right. We are on the letter F. And I think this is my last-ditch effort to keep my score soaring.
23: Yeah. Oh, man, you are doing real. I'm just telling you.
0: All right,
23: I'm not
0: Carl.
23: Trying to get your hopes up or anything, right. But you're doing pretty darn good.
0: I'm feeling good about it.
2: I think this will be Lisa's highest score ever, and I think you're going to get all of these, Carl.
23: And you know what?
0: All three.
23: This might be your highest score ever, and you didn't beg.
0: That's for sure.
23: And you didn't call me king.
0: That is definitely for sure. Never going to happen.
23: Can you imagine?
0: We are never, ever,
23: ever, ever,
0: ever, ever, ever going to do that.
23: All right.
0: Okay.
23: Okay.
0: You're ready.
23: Yes.
0: Here we go.
23: Ready.
0: Well, she got her daddy's car and she cruised through the hamburger stand now.
23: Wait a minute. Now, what's the letter again? Is it F?
0: F as in Frank.
23: And now. Yeah.
0: Well, she got her daddy's car and she cruised through the hamburger stand now. Seems she forgot all about the library like she told her old man
23: now. Yeah.
0: And with the radio blasting, goes cruising just as fast as she can now.
23: Fun, fun, fun till your daddy keeps you teepin'.

0: a great song.
1: I agree.
0: Right, Mikey?
2: Definitely.
0: What a great song.
1: I mean,
0: song.
1: I always pick great songs. Sometimes you just don't know.
0: Just an unbelievably great song.
1: Great.
0: The Beach
1: All
0: Boys.
1: Right. We're going to change gears here,
0: All right,
1: but equally as good.
0: You know, I've heard a lot of dings in this program.
1: A lot of dinging going on.
0: A lot of dinging.
1: Lots of dinging.
0: Yes,
1: Uh-oh.
0: Indeed.
1: All right. Keep your dinging on your side of the table.
0: Okay.
1: Okay.
0: All right. I'll try.
1: Okay. She's a good girl.
0: She's
1: loves
0: a
1: her
0: good,
1: mama.
0: Loves her mama. Oh, this is John Mellencamp.
1: Keep listening. Mm-hmm.
0: No,
1: Nope.
0: No.
1: Loves Jesus and America, too.
0: And America.
1: She's a good girl. Crazy about Elvis.
0: Oh, Tom Petty.
1: That's
0: Tom
1: right.
0: Tom Petty, yeah.
1: She loves horses.
0: Yeah.
1: And her boyfriend,
0: and
1: too.
0: And her boyfriend, too. Yeah.
1: Right?
0: Yeah.
1: It's a long day living in Reseda. There's a freeway running through the yard.
0: Yeah.
1: And I'm a bad boy because I don't even miss her.
0: Yeah.
1: I'm a bad boy for breaking her heart.
0: Yeah.
1: And now it's the title. And I'm... Oh,
0: free birding. Free falling.
1: Yes.
0: Free falling.

0: Falling.
1: Yep.
0: Tom Petty.
1: Tom Petty and
0: there
1: the Heartbreakers.
0: There it is.
1: Love Tom Petty.
0: All right.
1: Wow, Lisa.
0: There's one more to go.
1: I don't know how you can score better than
0: I don't know how I can do
1: week.
0: It. I don't know. Obviously, I'm going above and beyond
1: Carl. My goodness,
0: My goodness. These things really should be compensated. Okay.
2: I'm sorry. That is a really boring story.
1: All right, go ahead.
0: Okay. Here's the last song.
1: All right.
0: Let me play among the stars. Let me see what spring is like on Jupiter and Mars.
1: Jupiter and Mars. Yeah.
0: In other words, hold my hand. In other words, baby, kiss me. Fill my heart with song and let me sing forevermore. Carl, you are all I long for, all I worship and adore.
1: Yeah.
0: In other words, please be true. In other words, I love you.
1: Of course you do.
0: I mean, come on.
1: How could you not? I mean.
0: This was, I thought, the easiest one. What do you think, Mike?
1: Is he missing
0: the mark here? What? You are for about 5 minutes.
1: I do. I'm kind of like a corn on your toe. It's like at first you're like, oh, look how cute this little corn is. Then it's like, man, it's aggravating the heck out of me.
0: How is a corn ever cute?
2: I was just going to ask.
0: That doesn't make any sense.
1: That's how I am. I'm like a corn on a toe.
0: I think you're better than a corn.
1: Really? Thanks,
0: Lisa. I mean, that's a low bar.
1: That's a nice compliment.
0: Isn't it, though?
1: It's a really nice.
0: I think so.
1: That's like one of the nicest things anyone's ever said about me.
0: Probably is.
1: you're better than a corn.
0: You're better than a corn on my toe.
1: Thank you.
0: Yeah. So you don't know this?
1: I do. Keep going.
0: That's all you need. I'll do it again. Listen.
1: Right.
0: Let me play among the stars.
1: Play among the stars.
0: Let me see what spring is like on Jupiter and Mars. In other words.
1: Is this Frank Sinatra?
0: Yes.
1: All right. It's Frank Sinatra.
0: Hold my hand. In other words, baby, kiss me. Fill my heart with song. And let me sing forevermore. You are all I long for, all I worship and adore. In other words. Yep. Please be true.
1: Please be true.
0: In other words. I love you.
1: I love you.
0: Oh, my. Don't know it?
1: I'm sure I do.
0: I'm sure you do, but let's play it.
1: Oh, okay. Gosh.
3: Fly me to the moon.
0: There it is. First line.
3: Let me play among the stars. Let me see what spring is like on Jupiter and Mars. In other words, hold my hand. In other words, baby, kiss me.
2: Where did Carl go? Oh, that's you singing?
3: Fill my heart with love.
0: I didn't recognize
3: it
0: either.
3: Sing forevermore.
1: You thought it was two Sinatras, right?
0: Right.

0: true.
1: I mean, a classic of all classics. Yeah. But that's okay. It's hard. In it's harder words. Than it looks out
2: yeah.
1: there.
2: Yeah. All right. I'll take a buzz there.
1: All right.
2: All right, Lisa Wolf.
1: All right, Carl Amari.
3: Wait a second. Where are we on the point system here?
1: Oh, yes.
2: I'm going to tell her at the end because it's really good. Really good.
1: Thanks, though, Mike.
2: She's up there, let me tell you.
1: That's right, I am.
2: All right, when we come back, we're going to tune into theater, family theater, good Mother's Day story. Stick around.

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1: 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All right, time for Family Theater. This was a 1947 through 1957 program produced by Family Theater Productions, which was a film and radio studio that was an extension of the Family Rosary Crusade founded by the Holy Cross priest, Father Patrick Peyton, as a way to promote family prayer. That's what they were all about. Remember the motto, the family that prays together stays together? That all came from this radio and TV program. And all kinds of top stars donated their time and were part of Family Theater. I'm talking about the biggest names in Hollywood would donate their time and be on this show. The stories were a lot of times classics of literature, or many times original stories like this one. Mother's Halo Was Tight. That is the name of this show. It's a Mother's Day program. And Virginia Bruce is the star. The host is the great Gene Kelly. Here's part one of Family Theater.
4: 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Gene Kelly is your host.

0: Family Theater makes a special dedication of this program to the mothers of America, to the women who, through the generations of our history, have played an important part in the work of building not only the homes, not only the schools, but the spirit of this nation. They have brought to their work the ideals of belief in God and in the principles upon which our democracy is founded. The light touch of humor in tonight's play is done with a feeling that under the dignity, poise, and charm of American womanhood, there is the same understanding, tolerance, and humor that have become our basic national traits. In this program, therefore, we pay tribute to the American mothers, rich in kindness and faith and unafraid of sentiment. We pay tribute to all they are doing to bring back spiritual values into home life and to return all families to the important practice of daily family prayer in their homes.
1: Gene Kelly will return following tonight's Family Theater play, starring Virginia Bruce and John Beale, in Mother's Halo Was Tight.

0: Sometimes things happen in the springtime that don't usually happen at any other time in the year. And in a household, it isn't always easy to face these situations. In this particular case, Father had decided that the solution to the problem was a spanking for Bobby. If you were Bobby's father, you might have decided the same way. And of course, if you were Bobby's mother, you'd be listening outside the door. And you might hear something like this.
1: Well, son, I know this is a corny old phrase, but it seems to fit. I just want to say that this is going to hurt me much more than it does you.
2: The spanking is, you mean?
1: Yeah, that's right. Well, I suppose we might as well get it over with. Bend over my knee, son.
2: But look, Dad, how can it hurt you more than me?
1: Because it hurts in a different way.
2: You mean in a different place?
1: No, I mean exactly what I said. Now, come on, let's get this over with.
2: But look, Dad, you always say you want me to understand things. I don't even know what you're talking about.
1: You're not just stalling, are you, Bobby?
2: No, honest, Dad.
1: There's no use trying to put this off, you know. It's going to hurt just as much later on.
2: I'm not trying to put it off, Dad. I just don't understand what you mean, honest.
1: Well, all right, I'll try to explain it. When I say a spanking hurts me more than it does you, I mean it hurts me, well, here in my heart.
2: Gee, Dad, you mean you got some kind of heart trouble?
1: No, there's nothing wrong with my heart. What I'm trying to say is that it hurts me deeply to think that you'd do a thing like what you did today to deserve this punishment. And I think you do deserve it.
2: I'm sorry I did it, Dad. I'm awful sorry now that I thought it over.
1: Well, you should have thought it over before you did it.
2: Yeah, I know that now, Dad. I guess it was kind of a dopey thing to do.
1: Playing hooky is a very serious offense, Bobby. And besides, think of the worry you caused your mother.
2: Yeah, Dad, but there wasn't much doing in school, and it was a nice warm afternoon.
1: I'm not talking about the weather, Bobby.
2: Yes, sir.
1: I'm speaking of your poor mother. Just think how she must have felt when your teacher called up and said you disappeared during recess. Well, she didn't know what could have happened to you. Maybe you'd wandered off the school grounds and got lost or been in an accident or something.
2: Did she really think that?
1: Of course she did. And there she was, helpless. She couldn't go try to find you because I had the car. She couldn't call me at the office because I was out on the golf course. She couldn't...
2: The golf course? What are you doing out there, Dad?
1: Playing golf.
2: Oh.
1: Well, there wasn't much doing at the office. It was such a nice, warm afternoon, I thought I wouldn't...
2: You mean you were playing hooky too, Dad?
1: Well, in a manner of speaking, I guess you... Yes.
2: Oh.
1: Oh, what?
2: Nothing, just... Oh.
1: Oh.
2: Well, let's get this over, Dad.
1: Get what over?
2: The spanking.
1: Oh, yes, the spanking. I've been thinking, son. Maybe we could put this off for a while.
2: No use trying to put it off, Dad. It's gonna hurt just as much later on.
1: I'm not trying to put it off. I just want a little time to think this over. I'll tell you what. You pile into bed now, and I'll come back a little later.
2: It's awful early to go to sleep, Dad.
1: Well, get into bed anyway. You can read or something.
2: Hey, I know. I almost forgot. I gotta do some homework.
1: Well, this is a fine time to remember that.
2: Well, you see, Dad, with everything happening, and I didn't have a chance. I can do it right in bed. All I gotta do is write a composition on Mother for Mother's Day.
1: On Mother, huh? Well, all right, hop into bed. Here's your pencil and your tablet. You do your work, and I'll be back in, half an hour.
2: To give me a spanking?
1: I've told you, son, I haven't decided about that yet. Now, you get to work. I'll be back later.
2: Okay, Dad. Let's see. My Mother, a composition by Robert Williams...

That's the first portion of Family Theater. Mother Halo was tight. Good Mother's Day story from May 6, 1948. Gene Kelly as our host and Virginia Bruce in the lead role. And we'll get back to it and more of Hollywood 360 after this.

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4: Hello, you hard-hearted father.
5: Oh, you've been eavesdropping out here in the hall, huh, Kathy?
4: Why not? It's my own house, my own husband, and my own son. How'd you make out?
5: Well, you must have heard. As I'd say in court, the defense produced new evidence, requiring a recess to consider parallels and precedents.
4: In other words, the prosecutor suddenly realized that the prisoner's a chip off the old block and the spanking's out.
5: Quiet, he'll hear you.
4: Let's go in the living room.
5: Besides, I'm not so sure the spanking is out. I haven't made up my mind yet.
4: Oh, you're so funny, Bob.
5: Funny? Oh.
4: When you came home, you were bound and determined you were going to give him a spanking, whether or no. And now you're weakening by the minute.
5: No, I'm not. I still say he deserves punishment for his rank disobedience, for the worry he caused you.
4: No, he won't do it again, Bob. And besides, spanking, well, you know how I feel about that.
5: Yeah, I know. You're one of those women who think you can't get anything into a boy's head by paddling the other end.
4: Well, that isn't the way I put it, but... Hey, Bob, don't sit down there. That's my speech.
5: What? All these papers? Speech? About what?
4: Well, here, let me get it out of your way. It's a talk I'm going to give at the Women's Club tomorrow, for Mother's Day.
5: That's all? Say, this Mother's Day is certainly turning out to be a major industry around here. Bobby's writing a piece about it, too.
4: So I heard.
5: You two ought to get together. You might be able to swap a few ideas.
4: Well, I'm afraid my ideas wouldn't go very well in his composition.
5: Oh, advanced, huh?
4: Mm-hmm. You could almost say revolutionary.
5: How can you get revolutionary about Mother's Day? What's the title of your speech? Mothers of the World Fight Back?
4: Oh, don't be silly.
5: I'm not being silly. I just want to find out.
4: Well, if you're really interested.
5: Of course I am.
4: Well, you know our women's club, Bob.
5: Just to tip my hat to.
4: Oh, you're not interested.
5: Sure I am. Honest. Go on, I'll listen.
4: Well... We always feel that we ought to be independent, progressive. We women should keep up with the world.
5: Oh, nothing too much wrong with that idea.
4: So I thought that at our meeting tomorrow, I'd ask the chair's permission to give a short talk on a modern mother's viewpoint on Mother's Day.
5: Fine. But what's so revolutionary about that?
4: Well, I'd really have to read the speech to you to explain it, Bob.
5: Why don't you?
4: Oh, you'd rather read the paper, I know.
5: When I can be read to by my lovely wife, do I look crazy?
4: You're sweet, Bob.
5: Yeah, that's what I keep telling him down at the courthouse. Well, let's hear the speech now. Come on, Kathy, darling, give out.
4: Well, I would appreciate your opinion of it. That is, how it would strike you if you were the women's club.
5: Oh, well, that'll take a bit of doing, but I'll make a stab at it. Okay, I'm the women's club. I'm 75 beautiful and intelligent ladies, modernly progressive. You have the floor, madam, and I'm giving you all my attention. Now, go ahead.
4: Madam Chairman... Fellow members of the Women's Club, since the time of Mother Eve, I wonder if I should wear my blue gabardine, or maybe that flowered print would be better. Do you think so?
5: Now, that's a great opening for a speech. Fools the audience. They think you're going to talk about Mother's Day, and it turns out to be clothes.
4: Oh, you.
5: Oh, you too. Let's have the speech, huh, darling?
4: Blue gabardine, I guess.
5: Speech.
4: All right. Here I go. Since the time of Mother Eve, we mothers have been the recipients of more poems, songs, and hymns of praise than any other group of mortals. Mm-hmm. Lyrics have been written in our honor. Put them all together, they spell mother.
5: Hear.
4: Poets have composed verses like... Well, there are a lot of verses, Bob, but I haven't got a quotation for that yet. And on May 10th, 1913, Congress passed a resolution commending the annual observance of Mother's Day. Incidentally, Bob, I checked that date in the encyclopedia.
5: As the women's club, I was just about to rush home in a body and look it right up. Go on, darling, go on.
4: Don't then stop interrupting. I am not saying, ladies, that such adulation is not pleasant. We all like to be honored and revered. But as a modern, progressive, busy mother, I feel that there's a danger of letting our halos go to our heads. This Mother's Day, let's be honest with ourselves. Let's admit we're not endowed with any extraordinary powers, that we're not the saints or always the angels the songs say we are, but that we do appreciate how important is our job of raising our families. And there, too, let's be honest. Let's admit that many times it's the families who raise us. In other words, well, let me give you an example. One Saturday afternoon, last year, about this time, Bobby, he's my oldest. Well, he came into the kitchen.
6: Hi, Mom. Got anything to eat?
4: Oh, my goodness. Sometimes I think you're just an appetite with skin on it. You'll find some cookies over there in the jar, I think.
6: Okay, Mom. I'll take a look. Oh, boy, chocolate ones.
4: Don't take too many, Bobby. It's only a couple of hours till dinner.
6: I only took six. Mmm. You make slow cookies, Mom.
4: Where have you been all afternoon, darling?
6: Playing baseball down the street.
4: Oh? I looked down there a few minutes ago. I didn't see any boys playing.
6: We played around the corner.
4: Oh, I didn't think to look around. Bobby, let me look at you.
6: Something the matter?
4: How'd your hair get wet?
6: One of the kids had a squirt gun.
4: Bobby?
6: Yeah, Mom. He shot it right at me. Gee, I had an awful battle with him.
4: Robert, you're not telling me the truth.
6: You can ask any of the kids.
4: You've been swimming, haven't you? I wish you'd tell me the truth, son. Have you been swimming?
6: Yeah.
4: Down at the river?
6: Yeah, Mom.
4: I think your father talked to you about that just last week, didn't he? Didn't he tell you that water's contaminated? That he didn't want you going down there under any conditions?
6: Yes, ma'am.
4: I realize, Robert, what a temptation a swimming hole can be on a warm day, particularly if the other boys were all going in.
6: They were, Mom, honest.
4: But the thing I can't excuse is you're telling me a direct untruth.
6: You mean a lie?
4: Well, that's an ugly word, but it's the right one to use because it's an ugly thing. I don't want you ever to lie to me again, Robert.
6: Okay, Mom, I won't, honest.
4: When you've done something wrong, you make it worse by trying to lie out of it. No matter what happens, always tell the truth. You'll find as you grow older... Oh, you answer that, will you, Bobby?
6: Sure. Hello?
7: Hello, Bobby. Is your mother there?
6: Yeah, just a second. For you, Mom. Sounds like Mrs. Smith.
4: I wonder what she wants. Hello?
7: Oh, Mrs. Williams, how are you?
4: Rather busy, as usual. And you?
7: Oh, I'm in a state, Mrs. Williams. Jim's coming in on the chief, and I've got to drive down to the station to meet him. And the girl who was coming to stay with the baby hasn't shown up. I don't know what to do.
4: Oh, dear.
7: I was wondering, would it be too much trouble for you to come over and sit with him, Mrs. Williams? It'll only be an hour or so.
4: Only an hour or so, she said, but I knew from past experience it would be 2 hours at least. 2 hours out of a busy afternoon.
7: Hello, Mrs. Williams.
4: It would be so easy to say no. No, I couldn't come, but I was just going out on an important engagement and Bob was waiting for me in the car to tell her a white lie.
7: Mrs. Williams, are you there?
4: And then I looked around at Bobby. At those clear, steady child's eyes watching me, and perhaps guessing my thoughts, perhaps knowing that lie that was in my mind, I turned back to the phone.
7: Hello? Mrs. Williams?
4: Yes, Mrs. Smith, yes. I'll be right over.
7: Oh, thank you.
4: That's what my son taught me that day, simply by our look. I guess for all of us, telling the truth is a hard lesson to learn. But since then, whenever I think a lie will get around something, I see his eyes watching me, and I think and I hope that I'll always stick to the truth. I know that every mother in this women's club may have had similar experiences. I had another one that I'll laugh at for a long time to come, though it didn't seem very funny at the time. Bobby had been at summer camp, so I went up to get him, and we were driving back in the car. Somehow we got to talking about police.
6: You mean cops won't ever hurt you, Mom?
4: No, Bobby. Policemen are your best friends. Never be afraid of them.
6: But they carry guns and things.
4: Well, of course. That's to protect you against bad people. That's what policemen are for.
6: And traffic cops?
4: Same thing. They protect you against bad drivers. They arrest people who drive too fast.
6: Is that why that one is following us right now, Mom?
4: Yes, probably. He's... What? Where?
6: Right behind us on a motorcycle. Don't you see him?
4: Oh, I better slow down.
8: Hey, what gives? Pull over, lady.
6: Gee, Mom, we almost bumped right in the back of our car.
8: What are you trying to do, lady? Pile up a whole string of cars?
4: No, I'm sorry, officer. I saw you behind me, and I slowed down, and, well, I guess the brakes grabbed.
8: Anybody ever tell you you're supposed to put your hand out when you're going to stop?
4: Well, of course I know, but I stopped so quickly I didn't have time.
8: Uh-huh. All right, let me see your driver's license.
4: Yes, sir. It's right here in my purse. Well, that's strange. I think maybe it's in my other purse.
8: Oh. No driver's license.
4: Oh, I have a driver's license, officer. The trouble is, well, I don't have it with me.
8: Uh-huh, I understand. That's something else for this ticket.
4: Ticket?
8: Driving without a license. Stopping without a proper hand signal.
4: But, officer, I told you my brakes grabbed.
8: Yeah? And faulty brakes.
4: Oh, but look, officer. Now, if you'll get in touch with my husband, I'm sure he'll explain this to you. He's Robert Williams, the attorney.
8: Well, that's good for you, lady. You'll need an attorney for this ticket. You know, you could have caused a serious accident on a main highway.
4: But you don't understand. The only reason I slowed down at all was because I saw you behind me, and I was afraid I was driving too fast.
8: You've got a guilt complex, lady. You weren't driving over the speed limit.
4: Oh, dear.
8: No reason to get excited just because you see a cop, lady. You stay here till I get your license number.
6: Gee, Mom, you sure were right. Cops aren't anything to be afraid of. He's a nice man.
4: Isn't he, though? A lovely person.

0: That was one lesson I tried to teach Bobby, where I ended impressing myself. But the finest thing that Bobby helped me teach myself was another law, the greatest of all laws. It was one Sunday morning. Hurry up, Bobby. You'll be late for church and Sunday school.
1: Oh, gee, Mom. I have to go to school every day and then on Sundays, too. Why do I have to go to Sunday school?
0: Well, because Daddy and I want you to learn about God, Bobby.
1: Did you ever go to Sunday school when you were a little girl and learn about God?
0: Of course I did. Every Sunday.
1: Then you know all about God, Mom?
0: Yes, a little. You better run along now, Bobby. You'll be late.
1: Okay, Mom. See you after a while.
0: Goodbye, darling.
1: Bye.
0: Be careful crossing the streets. But that morning, he wasn't careful crossing the street. The car that swerved around the corner and... I don't want to tell you about it, but... I do want to tell you what he helped me learn that afternoon in the hospital. Lying so still and pale in that little bed. And when he opened his eyes and looked up at me.
1: Hi, Mom.
0: Hi, darling.
1: I didn't get to Sunday school.
0: No, but you'll go again.
1: You're sure?
0: I'm sure.
1: Would you ask God if I can, Mom?
0: Ask God?
1: You know how to ask him, Mom. You said you learned all about him.
0: Yes.
1: Just ask him for me, Mom, will you? That's all you gotta do. Just ask him.
0: All right. All right, baby.

0: Yes, that was something I learned. Something I had forgotten. The simple faith of my own child. His trust in me and in God. We mothers sometimes don't deserve all the credit we get, because it's through our children we often learn a little more of the real meaning and purpose of life. You know, there'll be a lot of sentiment directed at us on Mother's Day, but oh, let's take it with a grain of salt. Between us girls, we know we're not wearing wings and halos. We're just women who are trying to do a good job in our own homes, and we're learning the job as we go along. Thank you for your attention. Well, how was it, Bob?
1: As the 75 ladies of the Women's Club, I'm now applauding you roundly.
0: Thank you, ladies.
1: However, as your husband, I'm disagreeing with you.
0: Disagreeing? Why, Bob?
1: Well, there's something wrong in that speech. I can't put my finger on it, but let me think about it. Maybe I'd better go into Bobby's room and settle that spanking first.
0: Oh, dear, I'd forgotten about that.
1: I'll bet he hasn't. He's been lying in there waiting for me to make up my mind. Poor kid.
0: You mean he isn't going to get a spanking?
1: Give that lady 64 silver dollars.
0: Thanks for deciding against it, Bob.
1: Oh, I guess I just got steamed up when I came home and found him out of line. Excuse me, darling, I'll go break the news to him.
0: No, I'll come along and tuck him in.
1: Swell.
0: See, Bob, I'm anxious to know. Now, why do you disagree with my talk?
1: Well, I don't know exactly, Kathy. Your major premise is sound enough. Your illustrations are good, and your summation is all right.
0: That's faint praise, if I ever heard faint praise. And I have.
1: It's just that... Well, we'll talk about it after we say goodnight to Bobby, huh? Well, young fella, I came to break the news... Look at him.
0: He's sound asleep with the light on.
1: Oh, the poor kid was tired. He fell asleep right in the middle of that composition he was writing.
0: Take the pencil and paper out of his hand, Bob. I'll cover him up.
1: Okay. Good night, son.
0: Bless you, Bobby.
1: Take a look at this, Kathy.
0: My mother, a composition by Robert Williams, Jr. My, what handwriting.
1: Bad as mine. Here, let me see if I can read it. My mother is a very nice lady who is married to my father.
0: Well, that's what the theater people call second billing.
1: Well, at least I get mentioned. My mother is kind and good and never tells lies. She always obeys laws. She's a good cook, too. I think my mother is a saint.
0: A what?
1: Saint, he says. S-A-N-T. He means saint, of course. Just left out the I.
0: Well, I'll certainly straighten him out on that in the morning. In the first place, I'm not a saint. And in the second place, his spelling is terrible.
1: It's as good as yours.
0: Why, Bob Williams.
1: It's true. You know something, Kathy? I've just realized what's wrong with your Mother's Day talk. The thing I couldn't quite put my finger on before. You spoke of mothers as a class and of motherhood as a job. It isn't that.
0: Well, then what is it?
1: Well, motherhood to everybody in the world means just one thing. It means the best mother who ever lived. His own mother. And she, that one mother, stands for everything Bobby's put down here. For kindness, goodness, truth, and... Well, for sainthood.
0: But, Bob, that's the point I was trying to make. That modern mothers don't want that kind of reverence.
1: I know. And that's why I said your spelling is as bad as Bobby's. You left out the I, too. What you mean to Bobby. And that's the whole significance of motherhood to everybody. All mothers mean only one mother. That's the way it's got to be.
0: You mean I've got to wear a halo, even if it's too tight?
1: That's right. Mother.
0: Mother. You know something, Bob?
1: What?
0: That's a very beautiful word.

This is Gene Kelly again. Well, mothers, it looks as though we gave you a halo tonight. But it's a halo with a lot of happiness. For there's a lot of happiness in homes that are blessed with parents who give their children the ideals of good home life. Today you hear many opinions about what children should be taught. But the greatest lesson children learn is from the example of their parents. As wife and mother, the American woman is the soul of her family, and upon her depends in great part the awakening of spiritual values in a home, the harmony and unity that should be in every home, the continuous remembrance of God, and the daily practice of family prayer. For in praying together as a family, there is the inspiration of example. There is the strengthening of family bonds. It means the family that prays together stays together.

Before saying goodnight, I'd like to thank Virginia Bruce and John Beale for their performances this evening. Our thanks to D.H. Johnson for writing tonight's play and to Max Turr for his music. This production of Family Theater Incorporated was directed by David Young. Others who appeared in tonight's play were Henry Blair, Florence Ravenel, and Charles Maxwell. Next week, our Family Theater stars will be John Lund and Donna Reed in Song for a Long Road. Your host will be Glenn Langan. This is Gene Kelly saying good night and God bless you.

0: And that's Family Theater from May 6th, 1948, a Mother's Day show called Mother Halo Was Tight, Virginia Bruce starring, Gene Kelly as our host, and that was heard on the Mutual Network. And, you know, Mutual got along with all the other networks, you know what I mean? You know what I mean, Lisa? Yeah, it was very, it was kind, it was mutual. Had a lot of mutual respect for the other stations.
1: Are you explaining it to me? In case I didn't get it because I didn't respond. So you just kind of
0: explained
1: it.
0: Well, you know, yeah, sometimes you don't get my jokes. I mean, sometimes that they go over your head sometimes.
1: No, sometimes they're just not that funny.
0: I agree. This is live radio. Okay. Not every one of my jokes is going to be like hit right on the head, like a nail on the head.
1: Right.
0: You know that, don't you?
1: I do.
0: All right. I mean, live radio.
1: Right.
0: All right. Well, it's time for a break. Right. More of Hollywood 360. Oh, no, it's time for This Month in
1: Let's
0: Music.
1: Let's do it. Yes,
0: This Month in Music History.
1: We're going to mix it up.
0: All right.
1: This is my final song.
0: Okay.
1: So I hope that you enjoy it.
0: Better be great.
1: It's going to be great.
2: Okay. One of these nights.
0: One of these crazy old nights.
2: One of these crazy old nights.
1: It's great, right?
0: Yes.
1: Okay.

0: So this is One of These Nights by the Eagles.
1: Oh, yeah,
0: 1975.
1: You know, they
0: soar. Yeah, I saw that coming. It was nominated for a Grammy Album of the Year.
1: Was it now?
0: It was now.
1: Yeah?
0: Not now, though, but back in 1975.
1: Did it win a Grampy, or was it just a Grammy?
0: I think it was just nominated for a Grammy, not a Grampy.
1: Okay.
0: Are you a Grampy?
1: I am a Grampy.
0: I know you are.
1: One of these nights. Oh, man, I can't wait
0: great
1: to reveal
0: stuff.
1: Your score in
0: I
1: our next.
0: I can't wait to.
1: Next break, you're going to find out. Going to find out what your score is.
0: Can't wait.
1: All right, stick around. More of Hollywood 360 after this.
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1: It's Lisa Wolf, by the way. Our executive producer, Mike Bubblebath Costella, and my crabby brother, Vince Amari. This is Carl Amari saying stay safe, be healthy. Thanks for listening.

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1: We went on a motorcycle trip.
0: But somewhere in Wyoming, Jim and Rita were in a serious accident.
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4: From ABC News, I'm Brian Clark. U.S. Central Command says that U.S. forces disabled a commercial ship near the Strait of Hormuz that was trying to breach the U.S. blockade of Iran. An aircraft fired a Hellfire missile into the ship's engine room. An ABC's Ian panel in Tel Aviv says there's also word of American personnel injured last week in the Middle East.
5: A source telling ABC News several troops and civilian contractors were injured in an Iranian missile strike towards a U.S. base in Kuwait Wednesday. That missile intercepted. Those Americans suffering minor injuries from falling debris.
4: President Trump met Friday with advisors but has not yet decided on accepting a deal that would extend the ceasefire and reopen the Strait of Hormuz. Defense Secretary Pete Hegseth told reporters in Singapore Saturday.
6: Iran knows very, very clearly what our expectations are, and that's on the negotiating team to deliver. They're coming in our direction. The talks have been productive. I think they know where it needs to go.
4: Authorities in Washington state say they've recovered all nine missing people killed in an explosion at a paper mill last week in Longview. 11 people were killed in the blast. The fire chief, Brad Hanning, said,
7: as incident commander and as your fire chief, as a member of this community, I hope today will give the families so affected by this incident the closure needed to begin the long process of healing.
4: For people in the northeastern U.S. and Canada, there was a big boom on Saturday, leaving many to ask, what was that? That sonic boom heard on a Newton, Massachusetts security camera. The American Meteor Society says it was caused by a meteor entering the atmosphere near the Massachusetts-New Hampshire state line. The NBA Finals matchup set. The San Antonio Spurs beat the Oklahoma City Thunder in Game 7 of the Western Conference Finals. They'll meet the New York Knicks in the best of seven finals that begin Wednesday. 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
4: Pro and anti-ICE groups continue to demonstrate outside of an ICE detention.

0: Center in Newark, New Jersey on Saturday, where there had been clashes. Earlier in the day, New Jersey Governor Mikey Sherrill said,
1: I urge those protesting outside of Delaney Hall to bring the temperature down so we can focus on the detainees and their families. So comply with the lawful orders from local and state law enforcement and let advocates, faith leaders, and members of this community continue their work.
0: The head of the World Health Organization visited the city at the epicenter of the rare Ebola outbreak, where the virus continues to spread. The latest official figures from the Democratic Republic of Congo show more than 900 suspected cases and over 220 deaths. And passengers on board a United Airlines flight feared they were witnessing a Friday night hijacking. That led the pilots to make an emergency landing in Wisconsin, says ABC's Ike Ijachi.
2: The Boeing 737 bound for Minneapolis with 147 passengers and six crew on board. But just before 9 p.m., all of that changed. The captain diverting the plane to Dane County, Wisconsin. Witnesses say sheriff's deputies immediately boarded the plane. Mike Rundle was traveling with his wife.
3: Asked the gentleman to stand up, put handcuffs on him, and walked him out.
2: Authorities say the man appeared to be confused and in a mental health crisis. The FBI is handling this investigation and say no charges are being pursued at this time.
0: I'm Brian Clark, ABC News.
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10: This car was a 74 Ford Pinto, and it was pretty much a jalopy at that time. So Rich Ramirez was driving down the street, and it looked like he was pulling into a driveway. He would look at it, back up, go to another residence. So he was casing the homes, and we pulled him over. We order him out of the car. He's cooperating with us, and he looks a mess. And so that's the edge of law enforcement, and that's where you have to decide what you want police officers to do. Do you want them to wait until a crime has occurred and then apprehend the person? Or do you want them to do what we do and be proactive and stop these guys? You guys are asleep at night, and you don't want to be murdered in the middle of the night. And so I would expect people would want their police officers in their neighborhood to be proactive and figure out what's going on. What is this guy doing in the neighborhood? And at the very least, if nothing happened, we would chase him out. So that comes up to the concept of policing. And there's two concepts. One, when policing started in the 1820s, it was by a guy named Sir Robert Peel, P-E-E-L. And he designed policing in London. You know, now we've become a modern city. How do we regulate and control just a massive amount of people in this little area? So he came up with this idea of reactive policing. So you have a police officer that is assigned to a foot beat, and it's one or two block in distance, and he would walk up and down. He becomes familiar with the neighborhood or with the businesses. And then when a crime occurs, you summon the police officer. He would come over and he would either stop a crime that's occurring, or if it did occur, then they would get a hold of the detectives at Scotland Yard, and Scotland Yard would come out, take over the crime scene, and then the police officer would continue walking up and down his beat. That's called reactive policing. You react to a crime that just occurred. So in the East Coast of our country, that is the system that we have. So in New York, you have an insane number of people. You know, I think right now there's like 46,000 police officers, because it's very labor intensive, and that in Philadelphia, Boston, all of those guys have that concept. As we started developing our country, going to the West, we started into proactive policing, and that's where you see Dodge City and Tombstone, and you see the White Earps and all those guys, because we know that we have criminals coming into the town. They're escaping the East Coast, and so now they're coming into the West. You got all these bandits coming in. So we're not going to wait for them to commit a crime. We know what they're doing. So now that's proactive policing. We're going to have the White Earps go out there, confront these guys, stop them, kick them out of town, and get rid of them. That's what it is. And so Los Angeles was built on proactive policing. And so the difference is that when I was a police officer in the 80s, we had 6,400 police officers. And at the time that I made that arrest in 1984, Chicago had 17,000 police officers. New York had 26,000. But when you look at the FBI crime stats, LAPD arrested 100,000 people more a year than New York did. And so how do you do that? We have 6,400 officers versus 26,000. And how does that happen? And that's because we're proactive. We're doing what we did that night with the Night Stalker. We see something, we're going to be proactive. We're going to find out what's going on there. And in this case, we made an arrest. In New York, they would just let them drive by and just wait until something happened, or they hear a window break and maybe respond. And that's reactive. So those are the two concepts in law enforcement. And we see a change in law enforcement when Willie Williams was hired from Philadelphia. That was right after Chief Darrell Cates. So our city managers decided that maybe we should start doing the reactive policing. And since then, it's been this long struggle to actually today. I'm reading in the paper where the city council is looking into removing the pretext stops. Pretext means I see that broken taillight, I'm going to use that as a reason to stop, investigate, and find out what's going on. And I think that the proactive policing is the way to go, especially now when we've got all these illegals that have come through that we have no idea who they are, but they're coming from countries, third world countries, that hate us. And so I think that reactive policing is not going to work. Proactive policing will. So that's the whole thing about Rich Ramirez. And, you know, for me, it's a lesson on policing. And, you know, what do you want the police officers to do? And when they do something like we did, are they going to be vilified? And that's where the officers are today. They're not doing proactive policing because now they're accused of being racist, like this judge. You know, he's accusing us of basically pulling over because that was the other thing he said. If Rich Ramirez got into an argument with his wife or girlfriend and he decided to get in the car and blow off steam, and he should be able to drive anywhere in the city and not get stopped by the police just because he's in a white neighborhood. That was his scenario that he gave us at that time. Theoretically, yeah, you're right, but you're going to pull into a neighborhood and you're going to drive around and stop and pull into a driveway, get out. So that's where you're going to rely on professional guys like me and my partners to determine the difference between somebody that's despondent and blowing off steam and somebody that looks like he's going to break into a house. And we should have that ability to make that investigative stop. Otherwise, he would have killed somebody in Brentwood.
11: 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And a special thanks to LAPD Sergeant Bob Alinas. 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
11: This is Lee Habib, and this is Our American Stories. Up next, we have our regular contributor, Ashley Lubinsky. Ashley is the former co-host of Discovery Channel's Master of Arms, and she is also the co-founder of the University of Wyoming College of Law's Firearms Research Center. Here's Ashley.
20: When we speak about the British invasion, pretty much everyone is referring to the cultural phenomenon when British rock stars, especially the Beatles, came to America in the 1960s, which of course sparked fear into the homes of American parents everywhere.
21: And now this has happened again. Last Sunday, on our show in New York, the Beatles played to the greatest TV audience that's ever been assembled in the history of American TV. Now, tonight, here in Miami Beach, again the Beatles face our record-busting audience. Ladies and gentlemen, here are four of the nicest youngsters we've ever had on our stage. The Beatles, bring them on.
20: But how about a century earlier in the 1860s? In 1868, there was another British invasion that created outright hysteria in the middle class, thanks, of course, to the media. Lydia Thompson and her British Blondes brought a popular performance art to the United States back in 1868. And surprisingly, it actually didn't exist in the U.S. before that. And that was the art of burlesque. Now, one thing that should be noted is that this idea of burlesque or belly dancing or any form of kind of risque dancing actually is depicted in cave drawings.
22: Woman! Yeah, yeah, yeah! Oh, woman.
20: So this is not something that is new at all. And in fact, in Greek and Roman cultures, this style of dance was seen as something that was sacred rather than salacious. It was actually considered a part of kind of a fertility routine. And every country throughout history has had their own version of that. In the 14th century, belly dancing was incredibly popular. But the birthplace of true burlesque was in the 1800s in England. So what is burlesque? It's not just dancing, not just performances of scantily clad women, although that is, of course, part of it, but it has this flair of camp to it with comedy routines, singing, dancing, and even in some cases, there's circus levels of performing, so aerial performances, different types of circus acts that appear in burlesque. And one of the best was Lydia Thompson. She was born in 1838 in London, and she was one of several children, and one of her sisters was a famous English stage actress named Clara T. Bracey. But Thompson was a dancer, and she also kind of had this great humor about her. So she became known for her dancing. She became known as a comedian, actor, and then ultimately a producer. And she started dancing, believe it or not, in her teenage years in 1852, and she was traveling all around England and Europe. And the one thing about Thompson that was kind of what made her iconic was the fact that she had this troupe that she created known as the British Blondes. And so she decided to take the show on the road, quite literally, and went to America in 1868. And she adapted English burlesque because the British always have different levels of humor today and back in the past. And so she adapted her burlesque performance that she would do all over Europe and targeted really to middle class New Yorkers. That was kind of the goal, was to get the middle class to be interested in this style of art form. And initially, it was very popular among men and women. So it wasn't something that was exclusively men like you think of a lot of dancing today. And she wanted to create kind of topical and local references. So she reworked lyrics to the songs she sang and made sure that New Yorkers felt like it wasn't just this British group coming in, that they actually were a part of this culture in the city. And the first show that she had was in New York City. It was called Ixion. And it included wit, parody, song, dance, music, and believe it or not, it was had this aura of empowering women. All the performers that she had a range of different skills. And they were the most popular entertainers during the New York theater season from 1868 to 1869. So when they came into the area, they were incredibly popular. In fact, a news article said about their performances, "The eccentricities of pantomime and burlesque with their curious combination of comedy, parody, satire, improvisation, song and dance, variety acts, extravagant stage effects, risque jokes, and saucy costumes, while familiar enough by British audiences, took New York by storm." So while the public loved burlesque now in New York City in the 1860s, the media decided that it was the absolute lowest form of entertainment. And the one media powerhouse that really hated Lydia and her girls was the New York Times. And what it did was it ultimately forced Lydia to go on tour. So she didn't leave America, but she decided to take the show on the road because there was such hostility in New York City. After the New York Times and different media publications and scholars started kind of hating on burlesque, this hatred grew within American culture. And one of the articles that was quoted about burlesque in the New York Times was that it was a disgraceful spectacle of padded legs jiggling and wriggling in the incident follies and indecency of the hour. So that's a big change from a year prior when they found it to be charming and eccentric and intelligent in its style of performance. New York Times actually headlined an entire article with the title, quote, Exit British Burlesque. So Lydia Thompson and the British Blondes, they decide to take the show on the road. They decide that New York is not the place for them right now. And so they go all over the country until about 1874. And they encountered some interesting trouble along the way. They obviously maintained some level of popularity or else they would have gone back to England well before. But I think one of the weirder stories has to do with the owner of the Chicago Times. His name was Wilbur Story. And when the British Blondes were performing in Chicago, he started creating accusations that the girls weren't virtuous. I mean, it was definitely low-hanging fruit because they were risque performers, but Thompson did not appreciate that her women were being categorized as people who were promiscuous. Just because they were dancing that way didn't mean that that's how they lived their lives off stage. And so Thompson very publicly called him a liar. And then in 1870, Thompson, her husband, and one of her colleagues horsewhipped Story at gunpoint. And of course, he was all right, but they were arrested and fined. But they did not stop performing. They were let go, and then they traveled over to Nevada and California. And when Thompson was asked about this behavior and what she had done to Story, she did not have any remorse. She said that his statements about her women were repugnant, and she, quote, was glad at what she had done. But what happens here is something that you hear time and time again. The media hates it, and they talk about it, but by talking about it, you create publicity, and the expression, all publicity is good publicity, and that was very much the case because they developed a level of notoriety that drove audiences to their shows until about 1874 when Thompson and her performers returned to England. Now, the style of burlesque might have started in the 1800s in England. The style of dancing dates centuries before, but it also continued to evolve around the world after this. And one of the more prominent, more well-known movements of burlesque style performance is the popular French Moulin Rouge that goes on into the 20th century. And subsets of Americans will continue to like burlesque, especially when you look at Prohibition. There's a lot of things going on under the table there, and burlesque performances was one of them. But Americans, the American government ultimately maybe took a nod from the New York Times, and decency laws were something that were incredibly prominent in the U.S. in the 20th century, and has actually impacted all forms of burlesque and other types of risque dance performances in the country up through the 1980s and 1990s. And there's some things that have trickled into the 21st century, which, you know, was an attempt to kind of drive the art form, or as people would probably not argue it wasn't art, but would drive the form into the darkness. But for a brief moment in the 1860s, Lydia Thompson brought a class to burlesque, showcasing and bringing to America a typical British sense of humor, but one that would ultimately leave many Americans aghast.
11: And a terrific job on the production, editing, and storytelling by our own Greg Hengler. And we heard the story about burlesque, and burlesque as the British did it. Burlesque was more than just racy dancing. Lydia Thompson raised it to a high art form, and her desire was to target it to the middle-class New Yorker. And there it was, a mixture of pantomime and satire and wit, saucy costumes, yes, but also just sheer fun. The story of the British invasion of burlesque on Our American Stories.
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11: We continue with Our American Stories. Our next story is about a worship band that was on a mission trip to Thailand and ended up playing an impromptu gig at a brothel in an area considered the world's go-to destination for sex tourists. Here's Greg Hengler with a story.
4: Chris Tomlin is a prolific American Christian songwriter with two certified platinum albums. Because of his song's popularity in many contemporary churches, Time magazine said he may be the most often sung artist anywhere. Although the song God of the City would become the anthem for Louis Giglio's Passion Conference and receive international exposure while peaking at number 72 on the Billboard's album chart, this story of a song neither begins with Tomlin, nor was it written by him. The song God of the City originates in 2006. Belfast, Ireland-based modern worship band Blue Tree took part in a short-term mission trip to Pattaya, Thailand. It was the first time the band had been out on a trip like this. Here's what Blue Tree lead singer Aaron Boyd had to say about the trip. Pattaya is a small coastal town in Thailand, which has been built up around the sex industry. There are 30,000 female prostitutes over the age of 18. And that doesn't include those who fall under this age, including both sexes. It's physically dark. It's spiritually dark. And when I drove in and saw what was going on, I couldn't see God there at all. I was frightened. I mean, not just a little bit, but a whole lot. I blame our mission pastor. He had done such a great job on us, warning us about the dangers that we were up against in one of the world's most infamous destinations for sex tourists. So we were doing the usual mission stuff, sweeping streets, playing in prisons and a school. We asked if there was any chance we could get another gig somewhere, anything, it didn't matter. So we ended up playing in a bar on Walking Street in the Red Light District, which is a quarter of a mile long street in the middle of Pattaya, where it's the hub of all prostitution and the craziness. The bar called the Climax Bar was a brothel. It was just a horrendous place. The deal was we could play there for 2 hours if we brought 30 friends with us who would all buy Coca-Cola, because Coke is more expensive than alcohol there, and the bar would make a little more cash. After 2 hours, we'd played every worship song that we knew, but it wasn't time to finish. Something was up. Here's band member Pete Kernaghan.
5: And I can remember looking out over my left shoulder and seeing just, I don't know whether or not it was British tourists or whatever, but I can remember just looking out and here they are in the middle of the street and they're just hearing these Jesus songs blasting out. And there's just a pile of them just standing outside the door and they were just looking. And I would love to know what's going on in their heads, you know, just wondering what the heck are these guys singing Jesus songs for in the middle of this street? And I just began to sing out what I believed God was saying over that city. I just began to say that, you know, see, God is God of this city. He's the king of these people. He's the Lord of this nation. And they don't know that. They don't know that. And the song was born. The song moved from, it came out of this, just this loop that started to play, a real minor downbeat loop. And it just majored up into this, like, anthem of the night that just said greater things have yet to come and greater things have still to be done in this city.

0: really, probably the biggest moment in my life that changed my life was the moment that God of the City was actually written. That point when that song was formulated. What is the church on a global scale doing to actually combat things which exist in our planet that are completely wrong? Whether it's child soldiers, prostitution in your own city, homeless in your own city, anything what's going on, what is the church doing? We should be the pioneers. We need to understand that we have an authority, that we have an authority that comes from Christ. The same power that raised Christ from the dead lives in every single one of us. And that we actually need to have an attitude of going out and serving the world with just with love, you know, and actually living out the Great Commission.
1: Here's Chris Tomlin with the rest of the story.
2: We were in Belfast, Ireland, Northern Ireland, and doing a worship night there, and there were several bands that were opening up for us during the night. We were the last band to play, and I was in the dressing room probably just looking over the set list. There was this band playing on stage called Blue Tree, and they were a local band from Belfast, and I remember Daniel running in the dressing room, and he said, "Chris, man, did you just hear that? Were you out there? Did you hear that song they just played?" And I was like, "No." He said, "Gosh, you have got to hear this song. Some way you've got to hear this song. I really think you'd love it. It's really fresh." And he said something about God and the city. And I was like, okay, man. And so after the concert, after we played, I got with the guys from Blue Tree and said, "I'd love to hear this song." And so they showed me a demo of the song. And I was blown away first time I heard these words. "For greater things have yet to come, and greater things are still to be done in the city." Just how fresh it was in the melody. And once you hear the song, there is, every time I've played the song for someone, they're like, "Man, there's something about that song." Well, here's probably why there's something about that song. These guys, Blue Tree, the way it was written, they were in Pattaya, Thailand, which in Thailand, it's one of the darkest cities on earth. And this owner of a bar, it was a brothel bar, you know what I'm talking about, I don't need to say much more, and he asked the guys if they would come play in his bar, in his brothel. And these guys, being a worship band, they're like, "Yeah, we're a band, and sure, we'll come play." I mean, I love that. I mean, that is, that's worship leading at its best. When you're going to stand in the darkest place and be the light, you know, they didn't think, "Oh, what's somebody else going to think?" Now they're like, "This is an opportunity." And they get up there, and in the middle on this stage, and I've seen video of it. They sent me video of it. And I'm talking, there's the poles from the dancers, everything you can imagine in this place. And here's this worship band, Blue Tree, up on stage. And they start singing worship for 2 hours, just singing about the Lord, singing about Jesus over the people. And it was, and he said, and then Aaron, the lead singer, in the middle of the set, he said, that song just came. God just gave him the song. It was just kind of a prophetic song that came out of them. "For you're the God of the city. You're the King of these people. You're the Lord of this nation. You are." And can you imagine that just coming out of them? Never had heard the song before. God's just breathing it out of them. "For greater things have yet to come, and greater things are still to be done in the city." And singing it in that brothel, on that bar that night, what a powerful thing. And to be in now, to see how that song wasn't just for that moment, but that song is a light in all these places, in all these cities, to say over every city, greater thing, even in the cities of America and the cities of the world, greater things have yet to come. Greater things are still to be done. And it's been incredible to see the people's response to the song, God of the City.

0: and a terrific job on the production, editing, and storytelling by our own Greg Hengler. And what a story he told about a song and about the song's source. And in the end, it was about a group of guys just, well, trying to bring the light of God to one of the darkest places on earth. And that would be a brothel in, of all places, Thailand. And they were doing mission stuff in the end, playing in the streets, playing anywhere they could. And then came their gig at the Climax Bar. From it came this song. Chris Tomlin heard it in Ireland and knew he had to sing it. For greater things have yet to come, and greater things are still to be done in this city. A clarion call, as Tomlin said, for Christians to take authority and to do good and to help those around them. The story of a song, one of the most sung songs of the last quarter century in America and the world. The story of God of this city, here on Our American Stories.
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0: And we continue with our American stories. Up next, the story of how the Day of Infamy speech came to be. It was Sunday afternoon on December 7, 1941, and President Franklin Delano Roosevelt had just finished eating lunch in his second floor study in the White House. He started to work on his stamp collection when the telephone rang. It was Frank Knox, Secretary of the Navy, calling to inform the president that the nation was under attack. The Japanese were bombing Pearl Harbor. FDR shouted, No! In a loud voice. The surprise attack on one of America's most strategic naval bases shocked the nation and the world. It would turn out to be the worst military defeat in American history, killing 2,403 soldiers, sailors, and civilians. The Japanese damaged or destroyed 19 U.S. Navy ships, including 8 battleships and more than 300 airplanes. It was the worst day of Roosevelt's presidency, and by all accounts, the worst day of his life. The state of world affairs was equally grim. Hitler and the Nazis controlled Europe and North Africa. England and Russia were hanging on for dear life. This was not Roosevelt's first brush with war. He was the Undersecretary of the Navy during World War I. He knew that this was no time for Americans to wallow in pity or despair. He had work to do. He had a nation to rally. Roosevelt's 2 speechwriters were in New York at the time of the attack on Pearl Harbor and did not help him with the most consequential

0: consequential speech of his presidency. He knew this speech had to be written by himself. Early that Sunday evening, he called in his secretary, Grace Tully, and dictated the first draft without hesitation or second thoughts. It was concise, it was clear. Roosevelt understood the speech had to match the moment. Then Roosevelt began light editing, making just a few crucial changes by hand. The most important was the substitution of one word that changed the nature and character of the speech. The original draft read, "A day that will live in history." The edited and final version read, "A day that will live in infamy," providing the speech its most famous phrase and giving birth to the term, the Day of Infamy speech, which he delivered to a joint session of Congress in the early afternoon of December 8, 1941. The speech was a mere 518 words and lasted just 6.5 minutes. It was simulcast on radio across the country. This was, of course, before television and cable and the internet. An astounding 81% of Americans gathered around their radios to hear the president's address, the largest audience ever compiled in American history. Within an hour, Congress voted to declare war on the Empire of Japan. The vote was 82-0 in the Senate and 388-1 in the House. Montana Representative Jeanette Rankin, the first woman ever elected to Congress and a lifelong pacifist, was the lone no vote. When Germany and Italy declared war on the United States just a few days later, the United States quickly reciprocated. America was at war once again. Here is the Day of Infamy speech as it happened in the early afternoon of December 8th, 1941.
1: Yesterday, December 7th, 1941, a date which will live in infamy. The United States of America was suddenly and deliberately attacked by naval and air forces of the Empire of Japan. The United States was at peace with that nation, and at solicitation of Japan, still in conversation with its government and its emperor, looking toward the maintenance of peace in the Pacific. Indeed, 1 hour after, Japanese air squadrons had commenced bombing in the American island of Oahu, the Japanese ambassador to the United States and his colleague delivered to our Secretary of State a formal reply to a recent American message. And while this reply stated that it seemed useless to continue the existing diplomatic negotiations, it contained no threat or hint of war or of armed attack. It will be recorded that the distance of Hawaii from Japan makes it obvious that the attack was deliberately planned many days or even weeks ago. During the intervening time, the Japanese government has deliberately sought to deceive the United States by false statements and expressions of hope for continued peace. The attack yesterday on the Hawaiian Islands has caused severe damage to American naval and military forces. I regret to tell you that very many American lives have been lost. In addition, American ships have been reported torpedoed on the high seas between San Francisco and Honolulu. Japan has therefore undertaken a surprise offensive extending throughout the Pacific area. The facts of yesterday and today speak for themselves. The people of the United States have already formed their opinions and well understand the implications to the very life and safety of our nation. As Commander-in-Chief of the Army and Navy, I have directed that all measures be taken for our defense, but always will our whole nation remember the character of the onslaught against us. No matter how long it may take us to overcome this premeditated invasion, the American people in their righteous might will win through to absolute victory. I believe that I interpret the will of the Congress and of the people when I assert that we will not only defend ourselves to the uttermost, but will make it very certain that this form of treachery shall never again endanger us. Hostilities exist. There is no blinking at the fact that our people, our territory, and our interests are in grave danger. With confidence in our armed forces, with the unbounding determination of our people, we will gain the inevitable triumph, so help us God. I ask that the Congress declare that since the unprovoked and dastardly attack by Japan on Sunday, December 7th, 1941, a state of war has existed between the United States and the Japanese Empire.
0: And that rousing applause, well, that wasn't just in the chamber. Americans across the country were applauding in front of their radio sets. I know because my mom told me the story. She'd been listening herself in West New York, New Jersey, with her family and several others. It was a moment she told me she'd never forget. With confidence, FDR said, in our armed services, with the unbounding determination of our people, we will gain the inevitable triumph, so help us God. The story of the Day of Infamy speech, how it came to be, here on Our American Stories.
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5: From ABC News, I'm Brian Clark. New Jersey State Police are now in charge of operations outside of an ICE facility in Newark that has seen clashes between demonstrators. City's mayor declared a curfew on Saturday, says ABC's Allison Kosick.
6: Police stood between opposing groups of demonstrators outside the detention center.
7: But if you want to immigrate here, there's a right way to do it.
6: The Department of Homeland Security is pushing back on claims about conditions inside the facility and denying reports that detainees have launched a hunger strike.
5: Governor Mikey Sherrill, who says the facility should be closed, had asked demonstrators to lower the temperature. The Middle East stalemate continues. Still no deal to extend the fragile ceasefire between the U.S. and Iran, says ABC's Ian Panel in Jerusalem.
8: If it's not a great deal, we're not making it.
9: President Trump is demanding Iran reopen the Strait of Hormuz, agree to never develop a nuclear weapon, and allow the U.S. to remove Iran's highly enriched uranium. Iran demanding the U.S. release $12 billion in frozen Iranian assets. But President Trump says no money will be exchanged until further notice. The agreement being negotiated is expected to extend the ceasefire, not end the conflict.
5: And U.S. Central Command says the U.S. disabled a commercial ship near the Strait of Hormuz that was attempting to breach its blockade. 11 people were killed in last week's explosion at a paper processing plant in Longview, Washington, but it took days to recover the bodies of nine who were still.
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13: Yes, we're so glad to have you here with us as we have set aside this time to come before God in worship and praise here on the CC Broadcast, and also invite him to speak to us through his word. We're continuing this week to look at the work of the Holy Spirit, bringing to us a resurrection life in this time in history where God is pouring out his Spirit and wanting to infuse us with the Holy Spirit, fill us with the Holy Spirit, so we can live a whole new life, a whole new way on the earth here. I hope that God ministers to you in this time that we've set aside together. I pray that he strengthens you in your faith, builds you up, is the lifter of your head, renews you on the inside so that you're refreshed. His mercies are new every morning. Let's pray together. Father, thank you that you give us a fresh start every day. Thank you for the gift of your Son, Jesus. And that through our faith in him, our record can be wiped clean, and we can stand before you pure and holy and righteous. And then you've given us your Spirit to infuse us with new life. Give us ears to hear what you have to say to us today. We pray this in Jesus' name. Amen.

Our scripture text today is something that Jesus said that Luke recorded for us, a little story he told in Luke chapter 11, verses 5 through 13, where he says, Jesus said to them, "Which of you who has a friend will go to him at midnight and say to him, 'Friend, lend me 3 loaves, for a friend of mine has arrived on a journey, and I have nothing to set before him.' And he will answer him from within, 'Do not bother me. The door is now shut, and my children are with me in bed. I cannot get up and give you anything.' I tell you, though he will not get up and give him anything because he is his friend, yet because of his impudence, he will rise and give him whatever he needs. And I tell you, ask and it will be given to you. Seek and you will find. Knock and the door will be opened to you. For everyone who asks receives, and the one who seeks finds, and to the one who knocks it will be opened. What father among you, if his son asks for a fish, will instead of a fish give him a serpent? And if he asks for an egg, will give him a scorpion? If you then, who are evil, know how to give good gifts to your children, how much more will the Heavenly Father give the Holy Spirit to those who ask him?"

Holy Spirit's not only our helper and the builder of the church, but he is the source of real life for us, the abundant life that Jesus promised. He is the source of all joy and hope and peace and power in our lives. Paul wrote to the believers in Rome saying, if the Spirit of him who raised Jesus from the dead dwells in you, he who raised Christ Jesus from the dead will also give life to your mortal bodies through his Spirit who dwells in you, which is to say spiritual life. This is to say fruits of the Spirit. This is to say the Spirit of God can stir in us the zeal or the passion or the zest of the Lord Almighty. This comes from the Spirit. If you've ever been around someone who's deeply entrenched by the Spirit of God, there's something different about the way they move and the way they live and the Spirit that comes off of them. They become the aroma of Christ to people around them. He is our life. He gives life to these bodies that, yes, can live in the flesh. But when the Spirit comes alive in us and the Spirit reigns in us, what do we experience? Something supernatural in our lives, the resurrection life, the supernatural life. But it's not just life. The Lord is the Spirit, the scripture says, and where the Spirit of the Lord is, there's freedom. This freedom that is being spoken of here is a spiritual freedom, freeing us from enslavement to things that take life from us, freeing us from anxieties and worries and fears and depressions and enslavements and addictions to things that will rule our lives. They may give us a temporary buzz, but slowly they take life from us. The Spirit of God can come in us and slowly free us from all these sins that so easily entangle us so we can begin to live in the glorious freedom of the children of God, unhindered even by the fear of man or the fear of death. And that's a supernatural thing that doesn't happen to the natural man. Where the Spirit of the Lord is, there is freedom, the Bible says. True freedom. If Jesus sets you free, you are free indeed, truly free. But there's more. The kingdom of God is not a matter of physical things, but of righteousness, peace, and joy in the Holy Spirit. Where is life found, friends? Where is peace in this mad world found? Where is an unquenchable, inexpressible joy experienced outside of the giver of peace, the giver of joy, the giver of life? It's good to spend time learning on how to stay in step with the Spirit and be empowered and guided and led by the Spirit, because he is our life, our true life, our joy, our hope, and our peace. But I understand that if you've been in the church a long time, depending on how you grew up or what you grew up in, the Holy Spirit, the topic of the Spirit, might concern you a little bit. There are different camps in the body of Christ that believe different things about the Holy Spirit. And of course, there have been errors about the Spirit in certain camps and extremes taken in different ways. And I just want to assure you, we're going to try and toe the line of what the Scripture says about the Spirit. But one of the things that we have to acknowledge, if we're going to know more of the Spirit, we have to surrender more to him and give up more control in our lives. And that does make us sometimes nervous as people. During the season of Lent, I was talking with a friend of mine, and he asked me what I gave up for Lent. And I expressed to him a little of what I was doing for Lent. And then I asked him, what are you giving up for Lent? And he said, I'm giving up control of my life
to the Spirit of God. Well, we have a tendency to take control back. I asked him the other day how it was going. He said, I still have some work to do. But studying the Holy Spirit can be a fearful prospect. It takes us beyond human knowledge, beyond human understanding, beyond human ingenuity, beyond human prowess, to the glory and might of the work of God, where he gets all the glory and all the praise and all the honor. But according to the scriptures, friends, it's worth it. And not only is he our help, the builder of the church, the source of real life and joy and hope and power, but quite pragmatically, God has instructed us to learn to live by his Spirit. Paul writes it this way, under the pen inspired by the Spirit of God. Brothers and sisters, we have an obligation. It is not to live to our human nature. For if we live according to our human nature, spiritually we will drift away from God and die. But if by the Spirit, cooperating with the Spirit, we put to death those things that take life from us, the misdeeds of the body, we will live. This is our obligation, our instruction to, in a sense, allow the human old nature in us to be crucified with Christ and nurture and feed and stir the new nature in us, made alive by the Spirit. Paul says, those who are led of the Spirit, yes, they've believed on Jesus, but then they're instructed by the mystery of the Spirit in life. Those are the true sons and daughters of God, the true disciples of the Lord. Paul reprimanded the believers in Galatians for starting in the Spirit and then in their pride, going back to human effort. We're going to do this ourselves. Yes, God revealed to us without our human insight and human ingenuity, the gift of Jesus. He helped us to believe and understand the salvation of our souls. But then we went to work in the flesh to do it ourselves. And the Apostle Paul writes to them, and again, the inspiration of the Spirit, you foolish Galatians, who has tricked you, betwitched you? Before your very eyes, Jesus Christ was clearly crucified. That was not of your work, it was his. He did that for you. I would like to learn just one thing from you. Did you receive the Spirit by your own effort? By human ingenuity? He did that for you. I would like to learn just one thing from you. Did you receive the Spirit by your own effort? By human ingenuity, by great intellect, or simply by believing, by faith? Again, I ask you, he said, does God give his Spirit to work miracles among you because you work in the flesh, because you're putting a lot of effort in it? Or do the miracles come to you because God is rewarding your faith? He's responding to your belief. And then he gives an example, just a simple example. The beginning of God's people, Abraham, was not a righteous man without Christ, a human man like you and I, sinful and deceptive. Yet he believed, he simply believed, and the Lord credited him with righteousness. And so it is faith from beginning to end that we stay open to the Spirit. He is our help in the Christian life, the builder of the church. He's the source of real life and joy and hope and peace. And God himself has instructed us to grow and mature and to learn how to walk more fully in the Spirit.
Jesus said in Luke chapter 11, if an earthly father

who has a sinful nature, knows how to give good gifts, how much more will your heavenly Father give the Holy Spirit to those who ask Him? We are living in the days, friends, when the prophet Joel spoke these things. In these days, God will pour out His Spirit on all people, young men, old men, young women, old women. They will dream dreams. They will see visions. They will be empowered. I don't know about you, friend, but I want more. I want more of this. Everything else in the world pales in comparison to the rivers of living water that can flow through our spirits when we're in line with the Holy Spirit of God. I hope that you have a taste and a hunger and a thirst for this as well. Yes, it might mean He might disrupt our lives more. Yes, it might mean He might unanchor us from certain things that we cling to. But Jesus said in the end, it'll all be worth it. Learning to live the resurrection life. I sure hope you'll walk with us these next weeks as we ask God to teach us more on how to do this. Let's pray together. Father, thank You for this opportunity to look into Your word together and see what You've revealed to us about this life and Your grace and Your kindness and Your mercy to us. Thank You for sending Your Son to do for us what we couldn't do for ourselves. And then, Father, thank You for giving Your Spirit to also do for us what we couldn't do for ourselves. Make us alive in You. Father, as we move through these next weeks, I pray that You would, wherever we're at, just beginning this journey or way down this journey a ways, that You would mature us and strengthening us in the work of Your Spirit. Move in us to free us from those things that we cling to that are not of You. And empower us to live in a pure, loving, peaceful boldness before You, that we might be the fresh aroma of You to the world around us. And Father, I'm mindful that maybe there is someone sitting in here this morning who hasn't come to believe on Your Son, Jesus, and therefore doesn't have the witness of the Spirit in their spirit. But perhaps today they're longing for it, hungering for it, and thirsting for it. And as Your Spirit draws them to You, I pray that You would grant them the gift of faith, even a mustard seed of faith, to begin their faith journey with You through Christ. And Father, I pray that You would surprise us in these next weeks. Do in us things that we never thought possible by the work of Your Spirit. Empower and strengthen us as individuals and as Your people, as Your body, as Your church. We pray it in Jesus' name. Amen.

0: 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It's called the CC Podcast Conversations. 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
1: I really thought for a minute, Pastor, you were going to tell me how I could overcome my emptiness. It's as practical as it can be. And in behalf of Almighty God, I'd like to challenge you this morning. If you say this is an impractical answer that I've given to you, I accuse you of not trying it. How many of you sitting in this church this morning spend 15 minutes a day with the Lord Jesus and His Word? How many of you? How many of you have felt that it was important for you to find a place with a group of Christian people to study the Word of God? How many of you seek out a Bible class? How many of you feel that it is imperative, no matter where I am, that when the Lord's Day come, I go and worship God in His sanctuary? And if you have to say, well, you're right, I don't do all those things, don't tell me the answer I gave you is impractical. You have simply said, I want to live with my spiritual emptiness. I'm not scolding people. But we've horsed around with this long enough. The Holy Spirit is as present today as He ever was. And He is anxious to come into your life and into my life. But this is where He comes.
0: 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We'll be here again next week at the same time. And until then, may God richly bless you.
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3: She wasn't even trying to give me a friendly recommendation. She was just describing it, witnessing to what the book did for her. I was so happy it ended the way it did, she explained. I just closed the book when I finished it and cried for like a half an hour. I hadn't read the book that she was describing, but I knew the feeling. It's the joy of a long and winding story that you couldn't have written, nor even predicted. But when you got to the end and you saw how it all fit, how all the threads came together, and you wouldn't have wanted it any other way. And it's just so satisfying that you can't help but choke back some tears or just let them flow. Now, usually when I hear someone raving about a new book, I'm skeptical. I don't assume that it would have the same effect on me. But in this case, when she described it, I knew right away that I wanted to read the book. Not just because of her recommendation, but because I knew the author. I hadn't read this book, but I had read another book by the same author, so I knew. I knew that what she had described would be so. Not just for her, but true also for me. Now, if only the same could be said for life. That we have the same author, and that we know this author, and that he can do what a good author does. Or do you see yourself as the author of your own story? But then can you write an ending that will satisfy you? The problem with trusting yourself, or any human, is that we're all working from essentially the same limitations. Limits in our experience, knowledge, skills, powers. This is even the case for artificial intelligence, since it's just an enormous conglomeration of human strengths and shortcomings. The problem of trusting AI to become the author of our story is the same as the problem of trusting other humans, which is the same as the problem of trusting yourself. Even if you could manage to write into existence everything you ever wanted, what happens when you find out that everything still isn't enough? This is the problem that an ancient philosopher once discovered, that even everything is never enough. And his conclusions still feel relevant today. This philosopher lived about 3,000 years ago, and he had hit the lottery of life situations, having the good fortune to be born as a king during a season of peace and prosperity in the kingdom. He was one of the few people in history who really did seem to have the capacity to claim sole authorship over his life. He was, perhaps, the most brilliant and least limited human who has ever lived. He got everything he wanted, and no one, no other human, had the power to deny him. He had all the food, free time, friends, side hustles, plus followers, admirers, sexual partners, concerts, excursions, life hacks. He had it all. But somewhere around middle age, he hit a wall. Writer's block, so to speak. And he knew that he could never craft a satisfying ending to his life story. He wasn't enough to satisfy himself. Listen to how he says it. I denied myself nothing my eyes desired. I refused my heart no pleasure. My heart took delight in all my work. And this was the reward for all my labor. Yet when I surveyed all that my hands had done and what I had toiled to achieve, everything was vapor, vanity, void, chasing after the wind. Nothing was gained under the sun. The quote comes from the Bible, from the book of Ecclesiastes, the Bible's most famous philosopher. Author Bobby Jameson has recently described the book of Ecclesiastes as three views from a building with three floors. We'll talk about the view from the first two floors now, and we'll get to the third floor later. Ecclesiastes' philosopher spends most of his time on the first floor, on the ground floor. This is the space of everyday life where he's been trying to write his own story, but has come up empty. Exhausted from the emptiness, occasionally the philosopher takes the stairs up to the second floor. And from this vantage point, he looks at the world from a different perspective, through the window of biblical faith. Now, just in case you need a refresher on biblical faith, here are the basics. God is the creator of everything, which means that God is the author of life. And God is currently authoring your life story and mine and everyone's everywhere all the time. And he's doing this so that we would come to know him and trust him because he's the only one who is enough to satisfy us. From the second floor, the philosopher of Ecclesiastes sees the world through the window of the first two chapters of the Bible, through Genesis chapters 1 and 2. These chapters describe how everything we are and everything we have has come to us as a gift from a glad and generous God. That's the view from the second floor. But back down the stairs on the first floor, from the ground floor, he sees life through Genesis chapters 3 and 4. Those chapters tell how humanity, because of our distrust in God, and because of our desire to become our own authors, replacement gods, we plunged ourselves into ruin and misery and brought the whole created order down with us. These views from each floor, taken together, show us a complicated world, a world that is good but fallen, beautiful but broken, a gift that's been hijacked. Back up on the second floor, Genesis chapters 1 and 2 show us an ideal world. And if you read it, maybe it feels out of touch. But even these chapters were written with empathy for people like us, people who spend most of our time on that ground floor. One clue that they were written with us in mind is the way Genesis 1 describes the initial condition of God's creation. Without form and void is the traditional translation of the Hebrew words, but other translations put it more bluntly, wasted and empty. Elsewhere in the Bible, those same Hebrew words describe a barren desert, a howling wasteland, a broke down, boarded up city, a ruined kingdom. So why put it in these terms? Why depict this ideal beginning as a hopeless, trackless wasteland? Because even these chapters were originally written for people who weren't there for the beginning, who hadn't seen the ending, but were now living in a literal wasteland. And some days their lives felt wasted and empty. But from these first words, Genesis begins to assure them and us that the God who is with us in the wasteland is the same God who once made a wasted beginning into a joy-filled end. We're dealing with the same author. So come up the stairs for a moment with me, up to the balcony from the second floor, and see the world from this view, through the eyes of faith. It looks like this. In the beginning, God created the heavens and the earth. Now the earth was wasted and empty. Darkness was over the surface of the deep, and the Spirit of God was hovering over the waters. And God said, "Let there be light." And there was light. And God saw that the light was good. And God separated the light from the darkness. God called the light day, and the darkness he called night. And there was evening and there was morning, one day. Then God said, "Let there be an expanse between the waters, a canopy, and let it separate water from water." So God made the canopy, and he separated the waters under the canopy from the waters that were above the canopy. And it was so. God called this canopy the heavens. And there was evening and there was morning, a second day. Then God said, "Let the waters under the heavens be gathered to one place, and let dry land appear." And it was so. God called the dry land earth, and the gathered waters he called seas. And God saw that it was good. Then God said, "Let the earth bring forth vegetation, plants bearing seeds and trees growing fruit with the seed in it according to its kind on the earth." And it was so. The earth brought forth vegetation, plants bearing seeds according to their kinds, and trees bearing fruit with the seed in it, each according to its kind. And God saw that it was good. and there was evening, and there was morning, a third day. Then God said, let there be lights in the canopy of the heavens, and let them separate the day from the night, and let them be as signs to mark seasons and days and years, and let them be lights in the canopy of the heavens to give light on the earth. And it was so. God made two great lights, the greater light to rule over the day and the lesser light to rule over the night. He also made the stars, and God set them in the canopy of the heavens to give light to the earth, to rule over the day and the night, and to separate the light from the darkness. And God saw that it was good. And there was evening, and there was morning, a fourth day. Then God said, let the water swarm with swarms of living creatures, and let birds fly above the earth across the canopy of the heavens. So God created the great creatures of the sea and all the living creatures with which the waters teem, according to their kinds, and every winged bird according to its kind. And God saw that it was good. And God blessed them and said, be fruitful and increase in number. Fill the waters of the sea and let the birds increase on the earth. And there was evening and there was morning, a fifth day. Then God said, let the earth bring forth living creatures according to their kinds, beasts and creeping things and wild animals of the earth according to their kinds. And it was so. God made the wild animals of the earth according to their kinds, and the beasts according to their kinds, and all the creeping things that creep across the ground according to its kind. And God saw that it was good. Then God said, let us make humankind in our own image and after our likeness, and let them rule over the fish of the sea and the birds of the heavens and over the beasts and over all the earth and all the creeping things that creep on the earth. So God created humankind in his own image. In the image of God, he created him. Male and female, he created them. And God blessed them and said, be fruitful and increase in number. Fill the earth and subdue it. Rule over the fish of the sea and the birds of the heavens and all the living creatures that move on the earth. Then God said, look, I give to you every seed-bearing plant on the face of the whole earth, and every tree bearing fruit with the seed in it, they shall be yours for food. And to all the beasts of the earth and the birds of the heavens, to all the creatures that move on the earth, to everything that has the breath of life, I give every green plant for food. And it was so. And God saw everything that he had made, and look, it was very good. And there was evening and there was morning, the sixth day. In this way, the heavens and the earth were complete in all their host. And on the seventh day, God completed the work that he had done, and God rested on the seventh day from all the work that he had done. And God blessed the seventh day, and God made it holy, because on it, God rested from all his work of creating that he had done. These are the generations of the heavens and the earth when they were created, in the day God made the earth and the heavens. That's from Genesis chapter 1. So how do those words sit with you? Maybe you can look out your window, or if you're outside, just look around and you can see it. You can see that same dry land, that same earth, and all the things that creep on it, and the waters that gather into the sea, and the trees swaying, and the birds soaring above in the canopy of the sky. You can see it. Everything is a gift. Or maybe you're having one of those days, or seasons, or years, and it all seems wasted and empty. On some level, we can all relate to Ecclesiastes' sigh. I have seen everything that is done under the sun, and look, it's all vapor, vanity, void. Maybe you don't feel that way all the time. I don't, not all the time, but in the moments I do, I need a witness who knows our author. And Genesis is a good place to start. Genesis tells me how God, even out of a wasted void, made everything very good. But how do we live on both floors? How do we live in a good but fallen creation, a beautiful but broken world, a gift that's been hijacked by us, self-publishing pseudo-authors suffering from a terminal case of writer's block? This is where Ecclesiastes' third floor can help us. Author Bobby Jameson pictures it. He observes that there are no stairs to this third floor. To get there, we board an elevator. Ecclesiastes pushes the button, and the elevator rises fast and long. When the doors finally open, we emerge and approach the window. The view here is striking and strikingly different. Ecclesiastes stays only long enough to make a brief announcement. Fear God and keep his commandments, for this is the whole of humanity, because God will bring every deed into judgment with every secret thing, whether good or evil. This view from the top is also a witness for us. Remember God. God is the author and also the final editor. And as editor-in-chief, God has already graciously canceled this ridiculous project that we could never hope to finish and should have never even started in the first place, because this isn't our story. But to save us, God didn't stay up there in his executive editorial suite. No, God came down to ground level with us. God sent his word, his representative, his son, Jesus, to be our witness. And Jesus published this announcement. The time is fulfilled, he said. The kingdom of God is at hand. Repent and believe in the good news. In other words, you don't have to be your own author. That's God's job. Not everyone took well to Jesus' message. Admitting failure is hard, humiliating, and some wouldn't accept his truth as the truth. They tried to censor him, cancel him, ban him, just like we do in all our subtle ways today. And this sordid story ended with people just like us rejecting God's word, putting him to death, nailing him to a cross, all that creative potential wasted and empty. But it was in this act that God pulled the ultimate. Never saw that one coming. Because it was in the death of Jesus, God judged all our destructive storylines. God buried the whole failed project once and for all. And when God raised Jesus from the dead, he made him the final witness that we needed, the proof that this author, our author, can start a story even in a wasteland. Jesus is the witness, God's most friendly recommendation, But Jesus does more than rave about God's book. He is the Word who writes the book, the author become human. Now, for merely human authors, you can't count on them to deliver the same satisfying endings in each new book because they're working within their own creaturely limits. But God works out of generous abundance. God is not sitting alone in the darkness waiting for inspiration. No, his joy is already full in the eternal story of the Father and the Son and the Holy Spirit. For God, the story has no beginning and no end, but he made a beginning so that we could share in his joy, so that we could help write new chapters and new episodes. See, you were never meant to be your own author, but you are made in God's image, which means that you're not a replacement for God, but a reflection. You were made in God's likeness. You were made to create and relate. You were made to collaborate with God, not just in the book, but in a whole franchise inspired by the original movies and TV series, soundtracks, on stage productions, documentaries, board games, bobbleheads, you name it. You were made to be God's co-authors, God's witnesses, God's friendly recommendation to a world who needs him so that their ending would be in him and his joy will be ours. And what has always been true for him will also become true for us. In the name of Jesus, amen.
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0: From Concordia Publishing House, that was David Von Kampen's setting of Our Cheerful Songs. Now Dr. Ziegler invites you to join him in praying the Lord's Prayer.
1: Taught by Jesus and trusting in his promises, we are bold to pray. Our Father who art in heaven, hallowed be thy name. Thy kingdom come, thy will be done, on earth as it is in heaven. Give us this day our daily bread, and forgive us our trespasses, as we forgive those who trespass against us. And lead us not into temptation, but deliver us from evil. For thine is the kingdom, and the power, and the glory, forever and ever. Amen. The Lord bless you and keep you. The Lord make his face shine on you and be gracious to you. The Lord look upon you with his favor and give you peace. Amen.
0: 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I'm Mark Eicher. This has been a presentation of Lutheran Hour Ministries.

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4: In Milwaukee today, partly sunny with a high of 68 near the lake and 75 inland. And tonight, a low of 52. From the WTMJ Breaking News Center, I'm Nizir Spencer. A 23-year-old man is dead after a shooting at Center Street Park. The Milwaukee County Sheriff's Office says deputies responded to the park during a large social gathering and found the victim suffering from gunshot wounds. A 25-year-old woman was arrested at the scene and was found with two firearms. Investigators believe the victim and suspect knew each other. The shooting remains under investigation. A passenger disturbance forced a flight to land in Madison this weekend. A United Airlines flight headed from Chicago to Minneapolis was diverted after a passenger caused a disturbance concern on board. The Dane County Sheriff's Office says a 75-year-old man was detained after the plane landed Friday night. Investigators say the man appeared confused and was experiencing a mental health crisis. No one was hurt, and the FBI says no criminal charges are being pursued at this time. A 19-year-old man is in custody after allegedly threatening a member of the Elkhorn Fire Department on Facebook. Investigators found several other intimidating posts from the same account. Threats aiming at events in Lake Geneva and Elkhorn, as well as threats towards Walworth County officials, were all posted. Dakota Burns from Elkhorn is charged with multiple terrorist threats and threatening to cause bodily harm to individuals in the court or legal system. Burns will be back in court on June 4th. Sports, traffic, and weather are next. Outdoor Living Unlimited, WTMJ News Time, 7:02.
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4: 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The Brewers suffered a major loss to the Astros last night, losing 9-2. Their chance to win the series against the Astros will be today back in Houston. First pitch is at 1:10. Our coverage begins at noon with Dominic Tronio. UW-Milwaukee's baseball's historic run continues after defeating UCF 13-6, reaching the regional finals. Fourth-seeded UWM will play the winner of the elimination game between Auburn and Central Florida. If the Panthers win this game, which is slated for tonight at 7 p.m., they will advance to the Super Regional Final for the first time.

0: 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UPATH Ride for the Arts is happening today, so the Hone Bridge is going to be unavailable for your morning commute this morning. So just be mindful of get off of those early exits if you're heading to the downtown area or if you're in the St. Francis area to make sure that you're not getting onto that bridge because it will be closed throughout the morning. Otherwise, it's looking pretty clear across the rest of the system.
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0: Here's your WTMJ forecast today. Partly sunny with a high of 68 near the lake, 75 inland. Tonight, partly cloudy with a slight chance of southwest rain and a low of 52. Right now in Milwaukee, it is 54 degrees. 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
4: 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We appreciate you joining us today as you're out and about. We want to thank you for spending a little bit of time with us. We've got a great topic in line. I'm really excited this week. I got my good friend Tom Newman. Tom, welcome back to the show.
5: Appreciate it. You know, Tony, it's been, for both of us, it's been more than two decades that we've been in retirement planning. Where's Tom, the time go?
4: Are you commenting about the gray in my beard?
5: Or the gray in my hair?
4: I've been noticing lately, I got a lot more gray in the beard.
5: Yeah. It comes with age.
4: Maybe it's all the market corrections over those last two decades. But great topic this week, Tom. I want to talk about the five essential pillars of retirement and financial confidence. But before we jump in, I want to just connect and just tell everybody we really appreciate you tuning in each and every quarter. We have some great charities that we're involved with. And if you take just a moment, you can visit us at retirementreadyshow.com, see the charities we're connected with. We have some events coming up with those. So we'd really like to connect with you. And we always match all those donations. So really appreciate everybody joining us, helping these great charities that are doing so many good things. But a couple of things, Tom, I want to talk about this week that I think are really important. Think about for a moment, Tom, building your dream home. Would you start without a solid foundation? Of course not. Wouldn't make sense, right? But surprisingly, many people treat retirement planning this way, focusing on one or two parts while ignoring others that are equally as important. So today we're going to talk about what I call the five pillars of financial confidence. And these are five key elements that work together to create a solid retirement plan. And just like building, you know, maybe a building stands strong with all the support beams. I'm not a builder, Tom, but I'm trying to imagine what makes a building strong, a foundation, all that good stuff. A retirement plan also needs all five of these pillars working in sync to stand up to retirement's financial challenges. And these pillars are investments, income plan, family plan, plan for health care, and tax reduction planning, right? So you really need all five of these kind of singing in harmony. And if one's missing, your entire retirement plan could be at risk. So again, we really appreciate people tuning in here today at the Retirement Ready Show. And we want you to take a moment to listen a day and think about your retirement plan. Have you addressed all five of these key pillars? Are they strong? Are they in place? Simple exercise. As we talk about these today, maybe grab a piece of paper, make a note on your phone. I want folks to rate themselves 1 to 10 in these five key areas. No sevens allowed. That's sitting on a fence, right? 1 being, you know, I don't feel confident in that area at all. 10 being, I got it figured out. And we'll talk a little bit, Tom, in each of those areas of what it would look like to rate yourself an 8, 9, or a 10. And if you find, and I want to preface this, if you find yourself in an area where you don't feel like an 8, 9, or a 10, you're actually in the majority. I would say almost everybody we talk to that we take through this exercise, rate yourself 1 to 10, 1 not confident, 10 totally confident, 1 to sometimes 3, 4, or 5 areas people don't feel confident in. So that's very common, and oftentimes it can be fixed. So I don't want people to worry. But if you find yourself today saying, boy, I'm not sure I've really squared that area away, our team is here to help. You can reach out to us. It's a simple process. 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And then we're just going to catch up a little bit, see what your concerns are. 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You can see that calendar and schedule those right at retirementreadyshow.com. But Tom, here, you know, at Drake & Associates, we're focused on retirement planning. We've helped many families build stable retirements with tailored strategies and individual attention. And it really comes down to getting your retirement ready roadmap, where we're really addressing these 5 key pillars. And I think the retirement puzzle today is more complicated than ever, Tom.
5: The biggest thing that is the complication part of it is there's so many different areas to consider and so many different areas that you need to be looking at and trying to make sure that you're on the right path. One of the biggest pillars that often we see that people want to solve for is tax planning. And why does tax planning actually matter? Because taxes could be one of the biggest expenses in retirement, but little planning could save you thousands of dollars long term. And we're not talking about just making sure that you get in your tax return completed each year. 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So a few surprising facts here about taxes in retirement. 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Growing national debt could mean tax rates could rise in the future. So what do you want to do? You want to spread your savings across different account types, like having money in a tax deferred account, a tax free account, even a taxable account. You want to also potentially consider converting some of your IRA funds to Roth accounts while tax rates are low. Withdrawals from Roth accounts are tax-free. So you want to be strategic when you claim your Social Security to avoid even extra taxes on that front too.
4: And I think taxes, Tom, is one of those areas, I guess, of the 5 pillars, the 5 parts of the Retirement Ready Roadmap. If there was one, I had to say, boy, of all the thousands of plans over, you mentioned the last couple of decades that we put our eyes on, you know, what was the most common missing thing? Everybody's different. Each family's unique. But if you really pin me down, I would have to say a lack of tax planning. And it's hard to get educated in this area. And that's why if you're interested in learning more about how to reduce your tax burden, how to pay less taxes in retirement, or maybe get to this utopia of a tax-free, you know, retirement where you're at a tax rate of 0, This is the exact type of thing we talk about at our upcoming evening workshops. And we have a number of educational opportunities. 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We have a great documentary, The Psychology of Retirement. 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Those are all complimentary, depending on how long you want to spend and how deep you want to dive. 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Again, you can see those dates and times and register for those right at retirementreadyshow.com. And you are tuned in to the Retirement Ready Show, where your retirement income matters. I'm Tony Drake, certified financial planner with Drake & Associates. Joined this week by Tom Newman. Tom, we're talking about these five key pillars in retirement. What makes up a really solid retirement plan, a retirement-ready roadmap? And it's making sure all five of these areas are really working together. We're talking about the first pillar, arguably the one that's missed the most, and that's tax planning. And the reality, Tom, is I think we're in a lower tax rate environment than we may ever see, both because of existing laws, but also the debt that we have as a country.
5: The debt that we have as a country right now, it has been increasing. I think this is probably a well-known fact, but you know, we are approaching astronomical levels of debt, and we're not going to get political here, but at the same time, our country is facing some serious challenges when it comes to our national debt. And one of the easiest and quickest ways in order to tackle this debt and start to bring it down is to raise taxes. And historically, when we've had this level of debt in our country, which happened post-World War II, tax rates went significantly higher than where they're currently sitting. So, you know, we're not saying right now that overnight tax rates are just going to double or triple or anything, but from a historic standpoint, you know, there's a real possibility that our government's going to look at increasing taxes at some point in order to start managing this ever-crushing debt that we have. So from a tax perspective, if you're sitting there and you did your circling of your number of how concerned or how comfortable you are in taxes, and you aren't that 8, 9, or 10, this is what an 8, 9, or 10 looks like. If you're already completing Roth conversions, if you're already strategizing or completing qualified charitable distributions, if you're looking at ways in which you're withdrawing your funds from your account and doing it in the most tax-efficient manner, that would be an 8, 9, or 10. If you haven't tackled this, or you have some questions, or you've never even thought about this, that would be a 1 through 6. And if you're scoring yourself a 1 through 6, you are common with a lot of folks and a lot of families that we meet every day. And it's probably a great idea to seek out some help.
4: And that's really where what it comes down to, Tom. When it comes to tax, it's complicated, right? And a lot of firms just have decided that they're going to focus on one or maybe two of the pillars of retirement, right? And taxes generally isn't one of them. And if you're listening in, you may say, well, yeah, I mean, I remember times I've called my advisor, I called him or her over the years, and I've asked a question. They say, oh, that's a tax question. Call the accountant, click. Well, the challenge is now you have different professionals that aren't working in harmony together, right? And many of us have an accountant, CPA, that's doing our tax returns. And if you hear us talking about, you know, kind of forward-thinking tax planning, that's not what we're referring to. Now, I don't mean to minimize that. That's really important. And that's what you've hired that accountant to do. You've hired him or her. Now, imagine we're sitting in this car. We'll use our roadmap analogy, right? We're sitting in a car. That's looking in the small rearview mirror, right? You're looking backwards 12 months, and you're saying, I want to dot all the I's, cross all the T's, file everything accurately, legally, and I want to try to pay as little taxes as possible for last year. What we're talking about is taking a moment to look out the front windshield. Are there things we can do today in today's lower rate environment where we're in a situation where we expect increasing taxes? Are there things we can do today where if we jumped in that magic DeLorean, that time machine, and we zoomed all 30 years to the end of your retirement, we could look backwards and say we paid as little taxes as possible? That's what we're talking about. It's not uncommon to see six figures in tax savings over that 30-year retirement. So this is a critical pillar to take care of. Now, there's four other pillars in retirement. We're going to talk about those and have those right here for you on the Retirement Ready Show. 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
4: 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Joined this week by Tom Newman. Tom, we're talking about a great topic here, the five essential pillars to retirement confidence. And we talked a little bit about pillar number one, which is really this idea of tax reduction strategies, right? And I think so many people hear that and they think, well, boy, Tony, isn't, you know, that tax stuff, you know, isn't that for, you know, multimillionaires, billionaires, and certainly a lot of strategies that those men and women can do. But, you know, when I think about kind of middle of America, upper Midwest, hardworking Americans, right? Salt of the earth folks like you and I, there's a lot of tax strategies that can help people like that as well. And we're not talking about saving a couple thousand dollars over your retirement. It's not uncommon for us to see six figures, sometimes seven figures in tax savings, you know, if we implement a plan early on in someone's retirement. So this is a really critical step that's missed so often by so many people. And the second step, Tom, I want to talk about, the second out of five here, is this idea of family planning. Right? How do we plan for some of the things that are going to come up with the family? Now, when you think about this stop on a retirement ready roadmap, you're thinking a little bit about, of course, health and wellness, you know, family continuity is important, but also succession plan. You know, what happens if I get sick and I can't make my financial or healthcare decisions? What happens when the day comes when the second one of us passes? You know, what do we want to see happen with our assets? How do we want those to transfer? We talked about that first pillar, tax planning. Do we want our kind of, you know, fat Uncle Sam, right, to be our biggest beneficiary, right? I think about a table, right? And he's the one eating all the food at the table, right? Do we want Uncle Sam to be the biggest beneficiary, or how do we want to establish that? So this idea of family planning, it's really an important piece of the five pillars of retirement confidence.
5: Family planning and ensuring that succession of your assets and your money, it's really important. And we get the pleasure often to meet with families who've already won the retirement game. We get the pleasure to let them know that, frankly, based on the income that they're generating, the amount of savings that they have and their expenses, that they're going to have enough money to live throughout retirement and then some. So then the question poses, if something were to happen, where would that money go? And, you know, want to let everybody in on a little secret. Every single family is unique, right? There is something unique about you, your family, and the way about you go with your money that you need to plan for, and it needs to be unique to you. And so when it comes to family planning, some of the things that you need to consider are, do we have a will in place? Do we have a trust in place? Do we even need a trust? You know, sometimes there are family members who aren't good financially, or who, you know, are on government assistance for some sort of care. And if they inherit a large sum of money, that government assistance could be significantly affected by that. Oftentimes we might meet families who, you know, have a member who's got drug or alcohol problems. All of these situations can create the potential need for a trust beyond a will and a trust. Have you set up with an elder law attorney the need for financial power of attorney, healthcare power of attorney, and other legal documents that, God forbid, something happened? All of a sudden, the people that you want to be making decisions are making decisions. And then step two, if you were to pass on, the individuals that you care and love for and want your assets to be passed to actually are the ones that receive the funds.
4: And I think this idea of legal documents, you know, how are we going to take care of the family, can feel so overwhelming. And to your point, there's some documents we all need, mm-hmm. right? A basic will, healthcare, financial power of attorney, right? These are simple documents. Say I'm unable, unwilling to make my own healthcare financial decisions. Basically, think about it as laying out the rules. And I'm going to nominate a person to do that. And I'm going to make some rules as to how I want him or her to handle this. And one of the things you were talking earlier, Tom, just about the great careers we've had as financial advisors. And boy, I just have to take a second and say, I don't know about you, I don't want to put words in your mouth, but I feel very fortunate. You know, we've met a lot of great people over the years. And we've had clients from time to time and said, look, I didn't really love what I did, but I did what I had to do to take care of my family. And I think, you know, you and I, you know, and really everybody here on the team, like, we absolutely love what we do. It really is a very rewarding career. It's a career where you feel fulfilled and you really get to help people. And you know, there's some excitement, at least for me, coming into work every day and being able to help people really navigate this challenging time period. But one of the things, I guess I'll just give a couple tips, if you will, on things I've learned over the years. I've had a lot of families that come in and say, when it comes to maybe a healthcare financial power of attorney, well, I want to name the kids equally because I just want to treat everybody fairly. And I really encourage people to think, I understand, I appreciate the sentiment there, but I would say, let's pick the right person for the right job, right? Like, I'm the oldest of three. My sister has a master's degree in nursing, and she actually teaches nursing. She trains nurses at the UW-Madison in Wisconsin. And my brother is a really incredible guy and works for IBM in Chicago. I would argue my sister has forgot more about healthcare than me and my brother will ever know. Mm-hmm. And I think she is far better prepared to handle the healthcare decisions than my brother or I would be able to. So it makes sense for her to take on that job, mm-hmm. right? And you know, although it would be terrible emotionally for any of us, I think the reality is she would know, hey, here's what mom or dad chose and what, let's say, life-sustaining, you know, things they want, and she'd be able to follow. I'd get emotional. I'm a big baby, right? I'd get emotional about it. You know, on the converse, when it comes to financial power of attorney, you know, clearly makes sense for me to handle some of those decisions. So name the right person for the job, but also just think about kind of, everybody said my kids will never fight over money, right? And hopefully they don't. But unfortunately, Tom, you and I have seen where we never expected it and something happened. So I also just think little things, it's really important to have an odd number, right? If you have four kids making a decision, what happens if it's 2-2? Now it has to go to court. And that's why you made the documents in the first place, because you wanted to keep it out of court and have these decisions made fairly simply. So just some real world things for folks to think about that make a big, big difference. And if you'd like to learn more about these five pillars, this is the exact type of thing we talk about in our educational opportunities. We have some coming up in Wisconsin and Grand Rapids, Michigan. We have a couple different varieties, whether you want a quicker 1 hour in the evening, kind of high level, we have those coming up. If you want a deeper dive, we have some sessions where we do 2-3 hour sessions over a week's time period for people that really want to roll up their sleeves and learn. We also have a great opportunity to attend a 1 hour documentary. So we'd love to have you out. Those do fill up. So we need folks to register ahead of time. You can see those dates and times and register right at retirementreadyshow.com. That's retirementreadyshow.com. And you are tuned into the Retirement Ready Show, where your retirement income matters. I'm Tony Drake, certified financial planner with Drake and Associates. Join us week by Tom Newman. Tom, we're talking about these five pillars to really get you to financial confidence, the five stops on a retirement-ready roadmap. We talked about the first one, tax reduction strategies. Second one was family planning. And the third one is investments. And this is the one where, you know, we offer this opportunity for people to come in, complimentary, get a second set of eyes on your plan. And a lot of times this is maybe the only area that's been taken care of or taken care of well.
5: And why is this different in retirement? You know, the way that you invest for retirement is not the same as how you saved for it. So generally speaking, focus changes from growing your wealth to preserving and using it. But there are some key risks that you need to be aware of. You know, market downturns can really hurt more when you're withdrawing money that you need to live on. And selling those assets in a bad market leaves you with less for recovery when the market does rebound. So you need to really balance out a lot of things. Balancing risk and growth is tricky. Too much risk is really dangerous. And, you know, being too cautious might not keep up with inflation. So what can you do? You know how much risk you are actually need to take. You know, don't gamble with what you don't have to. You certainly want to diversify your income. You know, use tools like dividend stocks or fixed annuities or REITs. And you also want to check your portfolio regularly and adjust when you need to keep things in balance. And if you're following along with us and you're doing the 1 to 10 scale with no sevens allowed, and you're analyzing your comfort ability or your, you know, level of concern as far as investments go, here's what an 8, 9, or 10 looks like. An 8, 9, or 10 means you know your risk tolerance. You know your score specifically for your risk. And your investments line up with your risk tolerance. You have a diversified portfolio that can weather storms where you have growth side of your assets and you have protection side of your assets, something that potentially can't lose value when the market does go down. You also understand how you're leveraging those investments to create income for yourself in retirement. And this is going back to all of these things talk to each other, right? We're going to talk a little bit more about income planning, but in a sense, the investments create your income plan, and how you're withdrawing your funds is just as important. So if you don't have all of those things in place, you're likely 1 through 6. And again, if you're a 1 through 6, you're amongst the majority. You are amongst the common folk out there who may have had some questions, have some concerns, haven't tackled this 100%. And that's when you need to step in and get some help.
4: Help is there, and it's available, Tom, for people that reach out. But again, knowing that risk number, if I can sum up what you said, and it, when I say what's your risk number, if you say I have no idea what Tom and Tony are talking about, that might be a sign that you're a 1 through 6 in this area, right? And risk is so critical, right? It's so important at this stage in life, right? If we get this wrong, it can have catastrophic consequences, right? Warren Buffett says, why take risk you don't need? So many families we meet with, imagine your favorite team takes you to the Super Bowl. Your quarterback is in the fourth quarter winning by a touchdown, right? You're almost there. There's 10 seconds left in the game. You're on the opponent's 12-yard line. That quarterback is never going to take a snap, try to throw another pass and go up by 2 touchdowns because the risk wouldn't make sense. They've already won the game. They're going to take the knee. So many families have won the retirement income and investment game. They have enough money where we can confidently say you will not run out of money, yet they're taking risks where they could lose 30, 40, 50%, and that would change the answer. You've already crossed that finish line. It doesn't make sense to take that kind of risk for most people in retirement, right? So we want to be smart about that and make sure we get that right, because we know we're going to go through market correctionary periods. We know we're going to go through inflationary periods. So let's plan for that so we're set up appropriately to tackle that challenge in retirement. Now, Tom, there's two more key pillars to really achieving the status of having financial confidence, and we're going to cover those for you right here on the Retirement Ready Show. Looking to boost your retirement planning? 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
13: 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Joined this week by my good friend Tom Newman. Tom, we are chopping it up. Great topic, the five essential pillars of retirement confidence.
4: we really believe, Tom, to have a retirement that I think everybody's hoping for, dreaming about. You know, we really need these five areas working in harmony. So we spent some time talking about the first one, and that's tax reduction strategies, probably the one that's most missed. Second one we talked about a little bit is investments, right? Really important to get those investments right. And then, of course, the importance of family planning. So the next topic is really this idea of healthcare planning. If we retire early, how do we get to Medicare? Once we get to Medicare, how do we deal with that? And what about some of that stuff that might happen later in life?
5: Ensuring that you're working with, an insurance specialist that really knows this stage of insurance is really critical. And, you know, we have a colleague of ours who we've been working with for a long time, help the families that we work with. But healthcare planning really means, okay, if you are, first and foremost, if you are retiring prior to your Medicare age, you're going to likely not have health coverage. Yes, you could take COBRA, but that might be really expensive. So, you know, do you need to look out in the private sector and actually look at what's called gap insurance and take a look at analyzing that in comparison to COBRA or any other avenues? So that's, you know, one solve that you need to do. And then once you hit Medicare age of 65, then it's trying to figure out the alphabet soup of it, right? There's A, B, C, D, all these things, you know, Advantage, Supplemental. What does it all mean? Do I need this much coverage? You know, and trying to figure out, is there an appropriate amount of coverage for the least amount of money? Ideally, you want to figure that out well in advance. And so you have this window too, when you're nearing age 65, you've got 3 months before you turn 65 and 3 months after. So you've got this 6 month window in which you need to actually sign up for Medicare. Whether or not you take it, that's a different story, but you need to sign up for it. Otherwise, you could be facing significant premiums down the road if you don't take that step. For those who may still be working, maybe then you are still on your company's healthcare coverage. You still need to sign up for Medicare, but you know, you're still on it until you actually retire. But healthcare also covers long-term planning, right? We know that nursing home care stays and memory care stays, they're getting more expensive by the day, and more people are needing those services. And so what is the plan for that? Have you set up anything to cover those expenses later on down the road? God forbid you were to move into a nursing home and you had that additional cost to your household. Are you going to be drawing it from your savings? Do you have a long-term care policy in place or maybe some sort of long-term care supplemental policy that would help to offset some of those? So if you're scoring along with us again, an 8, 9, or 10 is you have secured and focused and planned for all of those stages, and you already know what's going to happen and how all of this stuff is going to get paid for. That would be an 8, 9, or 10. If you haven't really tackled this side of retirement planning before, you have some questions, concerns, that would be a 1 through 6. And again, having that 1 through 6 is ideal when you need to raise your hand and say, I want some help in this area.
4: Tom, I think is really about, to your point, understanding the individual needs, because there's going to be different answers for different people, right? The type of insurance to get from early retirement to Medicare is going to be a very different answer for everybody. Whether you choose Medicare Advantage, Medicare Supplement, that can be a very different answer, and all this alphabet soup, right? And then the long-term care coverage. The great news about long-term care, I think so many people still think about that as that traditional insurance, right? And, you know, I guess statistics are how you look at them, right? About half of us will wind up in the nursing home, but the other half won't, right? So that's always been the big gripe with it. What if I pay all these expensive premiums and I never need it? Or remember, these insurance companies have the right to raise your premiums. They can't pick you out individually, but they can raise everybody in your age group and your zip code. And lo and behold, when you get into your 80s, when statistically you might need it, that's where you start to see those increases. And I mean, I don't mean to sound kind of crass, but you know, these insurance companies, what's the best case scenario? That they raise your premiums in your 80s, you're on a fixed income, can't afford it, so you either decrease your benefits or drop it, because now when they're getting close to the point where they might have to pay out, you know, they get you to really reduce your benefits after they collected those premiums all those years. So are some great alternatives to that traditional insurance, to your point, whether there's ones that look like life insurance. So if I don't use it for long-term care, the money ends up passing to my loved ones. There's ones that are built on annuity chassis, so I can get some type of fixed interest rate growing, and, you know, it has a multiplier. So if I use it for long-term care, it's going to end up, you know, paying out more. But if I don't, or I change my mind and I want to take the money out, I can. And lots of rules and caveats, surrender charges, things you got to be aware of, making sure you're working with good companies. But my point is, there's some great alternatives nowadays other than traditional long-term care insurance. So it's really important to kind of take a look at that and figure that out. And that's really critical. And if this is a topic you really like to learn more about, we have some great educational opportunities coming up, Tom. And they come in a couple different flavors or varieties. If you want kind of the high level, quick, come out and spend an hour with us. We have some evening workshops. We'll start at 6:30 in Wisconsin. We're going to cover a couple of key areas. Those are completely complimentary. And then we're going to feed you afterwards. So those are a great opportunity, high level, to come out for 1 hour, get a sense of how some of these pieces can come together. Now, we are also offering, Tom, some more in-depth dives at some of the local colleges. So think of this more like a short college course. It's going to be 2 3-hour sessions 1 week apart. So think a Tuesday and a Tuesday, for example, 3 hours each day. Really deep dive into all five of these key areas. And some people, we've gotten requests that really want that deeper dive. So these tend to be a little bit smaller groups, but we're going to take that deep dive together. So we have some of those coming up. And then we're also executive producer of a great documentary called The Psychology of Retirement. It's a 1 hour documentary, and we're airing those in local theaters, and we'd love to have people come out. But in any of these educational opportunities, Tom, the rooms fill up. So we do need folks to register ahead of time. Unfortunately, if you're not registered ahead of time, it's always awkward. I hate talking about this, but we'll have to turn you away at the door. That's awkward for us and you. I get it. But it's really quick. It's simple to register ahead of time. You can visit us at retirementreadyshow.com. You'll see all of those dates and times and be able to register right at retirementreadyshow.com. And you're tuned into the Retirement Ready Show, where your retirement income matters. I'm Tony Drake, Certified Financial Planner with Drake & Associates, joined this week by Tom Newman. Tom, we're talking about these five pillars, really five pillars of financial confidence, and they're also the five stops on our Retirement Ready Roadmap. We've talked about 1 through 4. The fifth and final one today is this idea of income planning. And sometimes I think this one can be a little bit confusing, because people say, well, what do you mean, Tony, income plan? I got my Social Security, maybe my pension, I'm taking some money out of my accounts. Isn't that my income plan?
5: It's not, to be blunt with it. But, you know, the big question is how are you going to replace your paycheck once you stop working? You know, Social Security might be one avenue, pension might be another, withdrawing from your assets might be another. But retirement income, it's tricky, because no one knows how long they will actually live. So you're using your money too fast, you might actually run out, and spending too slow, you might deprive yourself unnecessarily. So a good income plan answers these questions. When will my retirement income start? Where will I draw from? How long will my money last for me? How am I going to keep up with inflation? So a solid income plan includes Social Security. So, you know, the potential of holding off on claiming your benefits could mean higher lifetime payments, but there's a trade-off there. The benefits for Social Security also do adjust for inflation. You also have investment income. So creating that steady stream of income from, say, dividends or interest or planned withdrawals from your growth or safety bucket is there. And then preserved income. So setting aside, say, a portion of your income that's reliable, no matter what happens in the market. This could include, say, pensions or income from annuities. And so, again, scoring along with us on a 1 to 10 scale, in 8, 9, or 10 for income planning is you have enough money to satisfy your everyday needs plus any of the discretionary expenses, and you have optimized the withdrawal order from the accounts that you are going to be taking money from. You've also created a strategy for Social Security to maximize given what you believe or how long you will live on this earth. You're also taking a look at other things like maybe rental income or pension income, and you're leveraging that. You've also decided that you have set up, if you need to withdraw from your accounts and your savings, that you're doing it from that safety bucket, that it's preserving, especially in a down market, it's preserving that growth bucket to let that recover over time, because that's what it needs. It needs time to recover. Yet you don't have time in retirement. So why not create that safe bucket, start withdrawing from that safe bucket so you know you don't have to take income pay cuts over time, depending on an outside factor. So if you have all of those in place, that's an 8, 9, or 10. If you haven't taken those steps, again, don't worry. Oftentimes a lot of people haven't, and that's why we're here to help. It's to have that discussion, figure out ways to improve upon where you're at already so that you can maximize your income and really take care of this pillar.
4: And that's, I think, the end of the day, Tom. We need a simple plan, to your point, where we know where our income's coming from what account, what order. Are we maximizing the tax efficiency? And most importantly, how long is it going to last? Is that going to last throughout my retirement, or am I at risk about living my assets? That's the piece that nobody wants to run into. I know sometimes this stuff sounds fairly simple, but a couple of years ago, I had a family come in. I sat down with them. The first thing I did was change the order in which we were taking the money out of their accounts. Just change the order. We hadn't even really dove into the five pillars or done any financial planning yet, and it added 9 years, almost a decade, to the longevity of their retirement. So having this income plan is important. Just as building benefits from having multiple support beams, your retirement planning could benefit from having these five pillars: investments, income planning, healthcare planning, family planning, tax reduction planning. 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
2: At 8 o'clock, it is 58 degrees here in Milwaukee. Today, partly sunny with a high of 68 near the lake and 75 inland. And tonight, a low of 52. From the WTMJ Breaking News Center, I'm Nizir Spencer. A big story this weekend, a passenger disturbance forced a flight to land in Madison. A United Airlines flight headed from Chicago O'Hare to Minneapolis was diverted after a passenger caused a disturbance concern on board. The Dane County Sheriff's Office says a 75-year-old man was detained after the plane landed Friday night. Investigators say the man appeared confused and was experiencing a mental health crisis. No one was hurt, and the FBI says no criminal charges are being pursued at this time. A man from Elkhorn is under arrest for allegedly threatening a member of the Elkhorn Fire Department on Facebook.
3: 19-year-old Dakota Burns is facing multiple charges for terrorist threats and threatening to cause bodily harm to individuals in the court or legal system. Investigators found several other intimidating posts towards county officials and city events, all linking from the same account. Burns was arrested on Thursday. He will be back in court on June 4th. Jen Gregg, WTMJ News.
2: An additional investigation request delays filing criminal charges for Josh Jacobs. The Brown County District Attorney's Office made the request in search of more evidence. Milwaukee defense attorney Jonathan Smith tells WTMJ the possible reason behind this.
4: Very rarely in a strangulation is there actually marks, outward marks. It's all internal, okay, or mostly. And so you do sort of need that medical evidence to sort of follow up with that, because jurors just see something, they see pictures, and usually by the time the pictures come along, if there were any marks, they've faded.
2: The Green Bay Packers running back initially faced five felony charges, including battery, disorderly conduct, and strangulation. Signs the U.S. and Iran could be close to reaching a peace deal. More from ABC News Chief Washington correspondent Jonathan Carr.
5: At the risk of sounding like it's Groundhog Day, I am told that they have never been closer to an agreement than they are now. The expectation is this could happen within the next 24 hours or so. But I say that with a degree of skepticism, because we have been told variations of that several times over the past several weeks.
2: The war with Iran as of yesterday has been going on for 13 weeks in a row now. A new CDC survey says the cigarette smoking rate dropped to another all-time low last year. ABC's Dave Packard.
6: Only one in 11 American adults now say they're current smokers. The rate has been on the decline since the 1960s, when 42% of U.S. adults were lighting up. Cigarette smoking is a risk factor for lung cancer, heart disease, and stroke, and it's long been considered the leading cause of preventable death. Dave Packard, ABC News.
2: Drivers can once again expect a tougher ride through the Mitchell Interchange this weekend.
7: If you're coming from the Hale Interchange side of the bypass, one of your main connections towards downtown will not be available.
8: Friday night at 9 p.m. through Sunday at 8 a.m., we are going to be closing the 894 eastbound to I-94 northbound system ramp.
7: Eric Hansen from the DOT says the work is tied to the Echelon paving, meaning traffic will be shifted onto local roads.
8: Get off on the Loomis exit ramp there. Take Layton Avenue over to the entrance ramp to I-94 northbound.
7: Nabil Azaga, WTMJ News.
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1: 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The Brewers suffered a major loss to the Astros last night, losing 9-2. Their chance to win the series against the Astros will be today back in Houston. First pitch is at 1:10. Brewers warm up in Dom Trunio at noon. UW-Milwaukee baseball's historic run continues after defeating UCF 13-6, reaching the regional finals. Fourth-seeded UWM will play the winner of the elimination game between Auburn and Central Florida. If the Panthers win the game, which is slated for tonight at 7 p.m., they will advance to the Super Regional for the first time. Taking a look at the roads with your WTMJ Time Saver Traffic, UPath and the Ride for the Arts is happening this morning. So if you're heading eastbound into the downtown area, you will want to get off on St. Paul Avenue or to St. Paul Avenue or James Lovell Street, because that's where you would be diverted to. The Hone Bridge is off limits this morning, so just be mindful of that. Otherwise, looking pretty clear across the rest of the system.
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1: Here's your WTMJ forecast. Today, partly sunny with a high of 68 near the lake and 75 inland. And tonight, partly cloudy, slight chance of rain and a low of 52. Right now in Milwaukee, it is 58 degrees. I'm Nizir Spencer, Outdoor Living Unlimited, WTMJ News Time, 8:07.
3: This is Wisconsin's Weekend Morning News with Libby Collins.
4: And a very good Sunday morning to you. We have a busy, busy show ahead. You just heard Nizir talking about some of the closures because of the UPath Ride for the Arts. Well, what better way to start this beautiful morning with a bike ride? And joining us is Wisconsin Morning News, Vince Vetrano, who, of course, is one of the co-chairs for this year's UPath. And first of all, Vince, thanks for getting up early with us today and for being out there on the Hone Bridge.
5: Well, early is a relative term, isn't it, Libby? I slept in today. You need to be down here on the lakefront by 6 a.m., so all good. And that which we could not control today, of course, being the weather, is cooperated beautifully. So it's amazing down here.
4: Oh, how many riders do you have already?
5: So they say it's 3,000 for the total ride. Wasn't nearly that much right at the start. So we started at 7 o'clock, but people are free to come on down and sort of join at their own pace. We have some like professional grade cyclists here. They want to do the route three times, Libby. Others are just hoping to make it over the bridge and back, and they're still trickling in this morning. But it'll be 3,000 before it's all said and done.
4: And for how long can they come out and join you? How long is this going to go on?
5: I think the last riders will get off. They want the bridge cleared by 11 o'clock this morning, so I think the last riders who want to get a taste of going over and back probably around 10:30 this morning for those who've already registered. But you have to have registered already, so you can't just show up and ride at this point.
4: But you can show up and enjoy some of the celebration at the end of the ride. True?
5: Right. We'll be here at Meyer Festival Parks on the north end of the Summerfest grounds until 1 o'clock this afternoon. So many of our performing arts groups will be here doing little shows and all sorts of things. Food and other performances through the late morning. That'll kick off actually at about 10:30. So folks are looking for something to do and a place to be, and that is happening until we'll really get that started at 10:30.
4: Well, and the great thing about this is what UPath does for the arts community here in southeastern Wisconsin.
5: Well, and this is, you know, much like sports, right? The cost of the ticket doesn't cover the cost of the performance. Now, all our major sports teams, they have broadcast and things like that. So in our performing arts community, we make up that gap by supporting them through philanthropy. And UPAP is such an important part of that. Our goal for this year alone, Libby, is to raise $9.5 million. But for the cost of raising that money and the small staff here at UPAP, all of that money then goes right back in to our performing arts groups who will be building out their 26, 27 seasons.
4: And that's true. And when you talk to any of those various community art performance people, they will tell you how important those funds are for them to continue their work.
5: Well, sure. I mean, if we didn't have UPAP, let's be honest, we would still have theater, we would have dance, we would have hopefully a symphony and a ballet, but would we have that in the robust offerings that we do? And that's certainly not. I mean, we do, our performing arts groups put on some 3,000 performances every year. And then the educational component. I mean, I hope a lot of us, I mean, I grew up here, a lot of us had the opportunity to get on the school bus at one point or another and go see a show at a matinee put on by our performing arts groups. All of that is supported by UPAP, and that wouldn't happen were it not for the generosity of so many people annually pouring their money into this important campaign.
4: Well, Vince, I know it's important to you. It's important to so many people in the community that we keep supporting UPAP. One of the ways they're doing it, the Ride for the Arts going on right now. So if you're coming downtown, just keep in mind, there are going to be a few little detours for you throughout the city. Vince, thank you so much for being here this morning. And we'll be listening tomorrow morning to you and Eric.
5: You've been such a great friend to this event, Libby, and I appreciate all the time that you've given it.
4: Well, have a great time later on this morning, too. It is 8:12 on WTMJ, and as we just said, it is a beautiful morning out there, partly sunny. We're going to get up to about 68 if you're near the lakefront for the big UPath bike ride, or if you're further inland, we're going to get up to about 75 degrees. But we've got a busy show for you until 10 o'clock this morning. And some of the things we're going to be talking about, you know, if you've been watching TV at all, you've heard so much about this Ebola situation that's affecting a lot of Africa, particularly the areas of the Congo and Uganda. Well, a little bit later on this morning, we're going to be joined by a Milwaukee doctor who just returned from working at a clinic in Uganda. And she's going to explain the Ebola crisis and why she wants to return to that area to help those people. And this is not to miss. You know, we're talking about the arts and how important it is. Well, you've seen movie posters, right? Well, believe it or not, starting tonight at the Charles Alice Museum, there is a movie poster exhibit like none other. And we're going to be sharing some of the photos of that, along with some of the photos of the doctors in Uganda, too. All you have to do is text the word watch if you want to follow along and see some of these photos on our stream on Wisconsin Weekend Morning News. Tim Gibbons is going to join us from the Milwaukee Business Journal. He has a story about why the demand for affordable housing is so strong in Whitefish Bay. Sandy Mack stops by, and she's going to run down what is hot in the world of streaming. Our consumer expert is going to warn about some lost pet scams. We'll take a look back at the week in review. We have Nizir in the newsroom. Jazz is here this morning, and she's pushing those buttons. And coming up in just 2 minutes, it's Everyday Hero right here on Wisconsin Weekend Morning News.
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10: An everyday hero is when we on Wisconsin's Morning News celebrate an average John or Jane Doe who had no idea when they got up one morning they'd be saving a life. Today we head to New Zealand. Steve Ramtaney was on a bike ride with his friends. You know, the groups that ride around, hit the trails, hit the roadways. Well, the New Zealand Herald says Steve wasn't feeling the best, so he decided, yep, time to go home. Just not feeling well. So he broke off from the group and headed back to his house. As he approached a hill, he started pedaling up hard, and that's when he lost consciousness. He was out. Firefighters called to the scene, started working on him. After three shocks, they were finally able to regain a pulse for Steve. He was taken to the hospital and later would get a stent, and now, weeks later, is doing okay. Here's what's fascinating about this story. When crews first arrived, they say they found a woman performing CPR on Steve. This woman just so happened to find him on the side of the road and immediately started doing compressions. Complete stranger. She didn't stand there and pull out a phone and wait for someone else to help. She just went for it. The fire department says that stranger saved Steve's life. The actions of the woman who was first on the scene made a massive difference to Steve's outcome, says the fire department. His wife tells the New Zealand Herald they would love to meet this woman, and it'd be nice if she knew what she did. Well, the fire department later has updated the story, saying that they were able to connect. The woman was emotional to hear that she had helped save Steve's life, and she's delighted to hear the outcome. Well, we are delighted for you, stranger lady. You are an everyday hero. 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Eric Bilstead, WTMJ News.
4: Thanks a lot, Eric. Coming up in just a couple minutes, we're going to be joined by Tim Gibbons from the Milwaukee Business Journal. Are you aware of the need for affordable housing in this area? Well, he's got a story about a new place in Whitefish Bay. It's all coming up right here on Wisconsin Weekend Morning News. It's 57 degrees.
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4: It's It's time to check in with Tim Gibbons, editor-in-chief of the Milwaukee Business Journal. And Tim, you've had a lot of stories this week, and one of them is about a Waukesha business that's opening an IPO. Tell us about it and tell us how people can invest.
15: Yeah, this is fascinating, and it's one of several manufacturing stories that we had this past week that provide an economic boost. So this is a company that listeners might recall the name Waukesha Engine. The parent company is a company called INEO Group, and they are starting what's called a roadshow before their initial public offering as they go public. So they're planning on listing on NASDAQ with a target price of about $24 to $27 per share. So if you're a qualified investor, obviously you can get in on the IPO, and if not, in the days thereafter. What's interesting, whether or not people invest in the company, though, is what it means from an employment standpoint. So INEO is based in Germany. They own this local facility, and they are terming it as their North American headquarters. So they are planning on investing in that Waukesha facility, which will have an increase of employment and an increase in what they do there. They're going to be producing things for your favorite business, data centers.
4: Oh, now you mentioned only qualified buyers can get involved in an IPO. How much do you have to be qualified?
15: Yeah, that is very much a thing these days that I think is on top of mind for a lot of investors, mainly with the SpaceX IPO coming up. So to be an accredited investor, you need to have a net worth of over $1 million or annual income of $200,000. So that second bit is always interesting because it's not indexed to inflation. So the number of people who have income of over $200,000, or I think it's $300,000 with your spouse, you know, there's a lot of people who actually can fit under that cap.
4: So there might just be some people listening right now who want to invest. All right, you mentioned that this is a German company and there's a lot of manufacturing news this week. It seems like every week, Tim, we are talking about another foreign-owned company that's putting more money into their businesses here in Wisconsin. And there's another one, Wackernusen?
15: Right, or as my German wife would say, Wackernusen. They are another German company investing more here in a local manufacturing operation. So their Menominee Falls plant is poised to begin production in June on excavators that they're building for John Deere. The company's invested about $15 million into that local operation, adding about 100 employees, and they're producing both the John Deere branded excavators as well as ones under their own brand name.
4: And there's another manufacturer as well that's investing more in the area.
15: Yeah, so this is Modine, and they are investing in their Franklin plant where they build chillers for, once again, data centers. Now, what's fascinating about this, it's a $4 billion sales agreement for them to sell their chillers. So chillers, obviously, you know, basically picture big industrial air conditioning sort of thing. Data centers, all those computers generate a lot of heat and they have to be kept cool. So there are multiple local companies that have been involved on the power side of either helping data centers run or keeping them cool. Johnson Controls has a big data center business. Generac has a big data center business. Inpro is another one. Modine is really leaning into this space. What's fascinating to me is that the data center company who they have this $4 billion contract with, they haven't named it, but they have said that the company has basically made an upfront cash payment of $165 million, and that's letting them really ramp up production to meet the needs of this customer.
4: We're talking with Tim Gibbons. He is the editor-in-chief of the Milwaukee Business Journal. A lot of people are talking about the Whitefish Bay apartment complex that's affordable housing. Why is this such a significant move for the area?
15: And that is such a great question. So it's 17 units. I mean, you know, 17 units is just a drop in the bucket. But to me, the interesting number isn't the number of units. It's that they have 356 people on the waiting list for those units.
4: Wow.
15: Yeah. So this is a project by Sparrow Commercial who is built this apartment complex with the assistance of the county. So Milwaukee County chipped in about $3 million to fund this project. That's about half the development cost. And it really is a sign of the demand that is out there for affordable housing. It's interesting when you talk to people, particularly in the multifamily space, of construction costs are going up and that kind of line between market rate housing and subsidized affordable housing is kind of getting blurred because market rate is rapidly becoming just not affordable for anybody. So creative thinking is necessary to get these projects off the ground. And this is an example of that. The developer who did the Whitefish Bay project is looking at other suburban projects across the state, kind of using the same model.
4: Tim, this week you reported that sales at Kohl's slid a bit, but not as much as expected. Now, here's what I'm wondering. Is that good news or bad news?
15: Another great question. And that is, it is good news for the company. It's good news. So their sales were down by about 1.7% overall. Sales from stores that had been open at least a year were down 1%. Now, down's never good, but this is the best result they've had year over year for several years. So the idea that you can look at this as, sure, they slipped a little bit, but the slide that they've seen over the past several years has been arrested at least. And obviously the company's goal is to grow, but if they can simply stop shrinking, that's a good thing on its own.
4: I guess that's one way to look at it. Finally, Tim, you know, many people this time of year go to beer gardens, but how about having a beer garden come to you?
15: That is the story of the beer garden. So we have this nice little dive into the beer garden economy in Milwaukee County. Obviously, there's beer gardens across the area. I am making it my mission this summer to see how many of them I can review for professional purposes, not for fun,
4: You
15: know, for work. I got to go to as many of them as I can. But Milwaukee County has added a second traveling beer garden truck. I say added. They're bringing it back. They had this, and then a couple years ago, they discontinued it. But there's been a lot of demand. And so we dove into some of the numbers. And obviously, some of the fixtures, the permanent sort of beer gardens, South Shore in particular, is just doing booming business. But the traveling beer garden is so popular that they keep on getting requests for more parks who would like to have this. And so they've basically doubled the number of spots they can have this year.
4: And how many times have you requested it for this summer, Tim?
15: How many times have I requested going to a beer garden? I mean,
4: How many times have you requested the beer truck for this summer?
15: Right. I never thought about that. If I declare the Business Journal office a park, maybe I could have them stop by.
4: I think I might stop by and visit. Tim Gibbons from the Milwaukee Business Journal. It's always great to have you here.
15: It's fun to talk to you.
4: It is going to be a beautiful Sunday. Sunshine, high around 68 if you're near the lake for the UPAF ride for the arts, or as you go further inland, about 75 degrees. And tonight, cloudy, slight rain chance, and a low of 52. Then tomorrow, we're going to have a little bit of clouds. There even is a very slight chance of rain, but that high temperature is going to be about 76 inland, 72 near the lake. Tuesday, sunshine and 74. Wednesday, more sunshine, up to 80. And Thursday, our temperature is going to get all the way up to 85 under partly cloudy skies with a slight chance of rain. Currently, 58 degrees at WTMJ, and it's 8:28.
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17: 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I'm Bob Prosser, and I want to serve you.
4: On this Sunday morning, I'm Libby Collins, and we've got Nizer Spencer in the WTMJ Breaking News Center. And Nizer, this is such an unfortunate story. It started as a family get-together and ended quite tragically.
1: Yes, thank you, Libby. A 23-year-old man is dead after a shooting at Center Street Park. The Milwaukee County Sheriff's Office says deputies responded to the park during a large social gathering and found the victim suffering from gunshot wounds around 6:45 yesterday. A 25-year-old woman was arrested at the scene and was found with two firearms. Investigators believe the victim and suspect knew each other. The shooting remains under investigation. Whitefish Bay police are investigating a suspicious encounter involving a child. Police say a 10-year-old boy was riding his bike on Saturday near Henry Clay Street and Berkeley Boulevard when a man approached him and offered him a gift. The child told officers the man then reached toward him before he rode away and told his parents. Police say no one was injured and the investigation is ongoing. A passenger disturbance forced a flight to land in Madison this weekend. A United Airlines flight headed from Chicago O'Hare to Minneapolis was diverted after a passenger caused a disturbance concern on board. The Dane County Sheriff's Office says a 75-year-old man was detained after the plane landed Friday night. Investigators say the man appeared confused and was experiencing a mental health crisis. No one was hurt, and the FBI says no criminal charges are being pursued at this time. Taking a look at the roads with your WTMJ time saver traffic. UPath, the ride for the arch is happening today, so the Hone Bridge is pretty much shut down for the morning at this time. If you're heading towards eastbound on into the downtown area, you're going to want to get off on the roads to St. Paul Avenue and Level Street as well. So just be mindful that you will be diverted to those exits. Otherwise, looking pretty clear across the rest of the system.
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1: Here's your WTMJ five-day forecast. Today, partly sunny with a high of 68 near the lake and 75 inland. Tonight, partly cloudy and a slight chance of rain and a low of 52 degrees. Monday, partly cloudy with a slight chance of rain as well with a high of 72 near the lake and 76 inland. And Tuesday, mostly sunny with a high of 74. Wednesday, mostly sunny with a high of 80. Thursday, partly cloudy, slight chance of rain, high of 85. Friday, chance of storms and a high of 87 degrees. Right now, in Madison, it's 59, Green Bay, 59, and Waukesha, 59, and in Milwaukee, 58 degrees. I'm Nizer Spencer, Outdoor Living Unlimited, WTMJ News Time, 8:33.
4: Hold it right there, Nizer. I've got to go back to this hijacking? So the flight left O'Hare.
1: Yep.
4: And it's going to Minneapolis. I've taken that flight. It's a short flight.
1: It's a short one, yes.
4: Yeah, it's really short.
1: Yeah.
4: And it diverted to Madison.
1: Yeah.
4: Because a 75-year-old man was trying to storm the cockpit.
1: Yes, correct. And he didn't remember it when he woke up. He sat back down and
4: He was speaking Russian or something.
1: Yeah, he was speaking a different language.
4: But you know what I think is really interesting? There were only 147 people on that plane.
1: Right.
4: Not one, not two, not three, not four.
1: Five off duty.
4: Yeah. Law enforcement officers, all off duty, were on that plane.
1: Very interesting story. I mean,
4: that's a plane I want to be on when there's trouble.
1: I mean, it's kind of a nightmare situation. You think, you know?
4: Not if you got five cops on there with you. I mean, they don't know what to do. And it's 75-year-old man. I mean, how difficult would it be to get him under control? But it just the odds of that. Think about that.
1: Yeah.
4: 147 passengers, five off-duty cops. That's like 7% of everybody on the plane was in law enforcement.
1: Yeah, it was pretty cool.
4: It was great. I mean, thank heaven nobody was hurt.
1: Yeah, exactly.
4: But a bizarre story.
1: Shout out to the airline as well for being so quick with it and being able to land right away.
4: Well, not only that, but apparently there's a code that's now gone into effect that warns air traffic controllers that it's a possible hijack. But I don't know what the wording is, but whatever it is, if you're the hijacker, you wouldn't know that's what they were telling me.
1: They have some type of language that they speak on the airlines, you know, for the workers. And kudos to them. It's amazing what they do. So
4: five cops. cops on that plane.
1: Absolutely.
4: Just interesting.
1: Yep.
4: Well, thank you for your service.
1: Absolutely.
4: All right. Thanks a lot. Yep. Sir, it's 8:35 and coming up in just 2 minutes, it's the Week in Review brought to you by Outdoor Living Unlimited.
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6: Welcome back to the second half hour of Wisconsin Weekend Morning News. I'm Libby Collins. Well, it's been quite a week. Started out on Monday with a Memorial Day salute. Then there was a Packers running back arrested and some stolen yard signs. It's a lot more, too. 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
7: What we do here is go back.
8: Honestly, Eastman Trader American Legion got more established that he first started putting the flags up in 1926.
6: These are veterans from every war, beginning with the War of 1812.
8: There are actually graves are from American Revolutionary soldiers.
9: Swing and a miss, and Jacob Mizorowski punctuates a gem on Memorial Day.
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11: Voters look at it a little bit differently than perhaps the legislature.
12: Almost no difference between Republicans, independents, or Democrats on whether the bill should have been passed is really quite remarkable.
13: So everybody has a stance and is weighing in on AI, including the Vatican.
14: Pope Leo, not an AI doomer. He does have a lot of concerns about this industry, and he's voicing them in this piece.
0: Marty Brooks and the Wisconsin Center District Board. Today, a closed board meeting to discuss potential litigation.
15: As of right now, businesses as usual, still president and CEO, a role he is contractually able to hold until early 2028.
16: Packers star running back Josh Jacobs appears to still be in the Brown County Jail. Two of those recommended charges are felonies.
17: Just from the team aspect of it, you let everybody down because now everyone is going to have to answer for you.
18: I was summoned for jury duty.
19: Summoned.
18: I was summoned and I was so bored. I felt so much relief that I didn't have to come back because I have stuff to do. I have this show to do.
9: Swing and a miss! He struck him out! It is a St. Louis sweep for the Crew!
0: Floatmerk here is a girl. And I was excited because I only have girls at home, so I know how to be a girl dad.
20: Be fierce. Be brave. Be healthy.
18: It's staring at you.
6: Pull tab, Matt! What a great name for an artist from Wisconsin.
21: As an artist, I know how expensive cost of goods can be. So I tried to find one that I didn't have to pay for. So I take people's losers.
22: Hank Azaria, aside from being a singer of The Boss, is also an actor and a voice actor.
23: Hey, is there a butts here? See more butts.
22: Why Bruce Springsteen?
24: He's really the only rock star that I can imitate. That's the main thing.
25: Congressman Tom Tiffany.
26: Clerks would affirmatively have to make sure that a person is a citizen.
18: I would have to do more than another person, potentially, if I had changed my name in order to vote.
26: But women do that now when they change their names for other purposes.
27: They did a little cut to the Mississippi State dugout, and sure enough, they had six crowns of broccoli just

0: sort of hanging from their fence.
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5: A person is dead in Milwaukee after being pinned underneath a boat at a storage facility.
6: 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We are going to be starting CPR.
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9: 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Silk?
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16: And that is the Week in Review, brought to you by Outdoor Living Unlimited. 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All right, coming up next, have you ever lost a pet? I mean, I that's happened, where the dog's gotten out, run after a squirrel or a rabbit or whatever, and then, you know, the next 20, 30 minutes, maybe an hour, you are looking for that animal, and you're terrified. Well, there are people out there who want to take advantage of you during those times of stress. And we'll tell you about it right after this.
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19: 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That one's off the scoreboard and over it. 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
16: If you are a pet owner, you know there's nothing that panics you more than to realize your dog, your cat has gotten out and they're missing. So what do? You want to find that pet as quickly as possible. But believe it or not, there are people out there trying to take advantage of you when you're the most vulnerable. And joining us with a couple warnings about some online lost pet scams is our consumer expert, Michelle Reinen. And what are some of the things you are hearing?
20: Yeah, this is just absolutely heartbreaking to hear about and for that pet owner. And this is the kind of scam that pulls at those emotional heartstrings almost worse than any other. Scammers are targeting individuals whose pets have gone missing. And after the pet owner posts publicly about losing their companion, the scammers are reaching out with attempts to steal their money. They're making claims that they are a pet search service who can help find the pet for a fee, that they found the pet but need payment for transportation costs, or that the pet's been injured or is sick and needs expensive veterinary services, or they plain just stolen the pet and are demanding money for its return.
16: How awful. So what are they relying on a person to do when they're just desperate to get their furry family member?

0: back.
1: Yeah, well, they're using emotional manipulation to create that sense of urgency and pressure to act quickly. And if proof's requested that they have the pet, they may refuse to provide it or provide only vague details or send an artificial intelligence generated imagery of the animal. So to avoid losing money to a lost pet scam, consumers should avoid sending money up front. Limit how much specific information about the animal they include in any physical posters or social media posts, because these details have been used later to verify if someone really has found the pet. And then search for any pet search services online with terms like scam and complaint to determine if they're legitimate, and then try and verify phone numbers, email, and social media profiles independently before responding or engaging.
0: And finally, if you think you're being scammed, who do we call?
1: Call the Consumer Protection Hotline at DADCAP, 1-800-422-7128.
0: It's 8:46. Coming up, I've got a preview of today's WTMJ Conversations. And it's one that you will be on the edge of your seat, and there's no way to not feel some emotion when you hear this story. And we're going to tell you about it right after this on Wisconsin Weekend Morning News.
2: Meet Jim and Rita.
3: We went on a motorcycle trip.
2: But somewhere in Wyoming, Jim and Rita were in a serious accident.
3: They blocked off the interstate and everything and took us to the hospital.
2: Sometime later, Rita made a discovery.
3: She had noticed that the bracelet was gone. 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
0: In November of 2004, 21-year-old Michael Bell Jr. of Kenosha was killed by a Kenosha police officer after a traffic stop. Soon after he was notified of his son's death, Michael Bell Sr. felt something about that encounter between his son and the police was questionable. And he has pursued the truth for over 20 years. He shared some of his doubts with me.
5: The biggest thing that we discovered was in 2019, the car sat in its spot, unmoved for 15 years. The grieving mom refused to move that car. And finally, they had sold that property. They had moved out of Kenosha, and the car was moved then. And I made a decision to go and videotape that entire garage, which was on the west side of the shooting. Because if the officer's version of the shooting was right, the bullet could have went to the east. But if the eyewitness version of the shooting was right, the bullet had to go towards that garage. So I went up there with a video camera and I started recording every square inch. I'd go up and down, and I moved from south to north. And then finally, I saw the bullet impact location.
0: There are some conversations that you will be talking about for days afterwards, and this is one of them. And you can hear that interview this morning at 11 o'clock on WTMJ Conversations when I sit down with Michael Bell, and he tells me the entire story of his deaths, of the death of his son at the hands of police in Kenosha back in 2004. That's all today right here on WTMJ.
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0: Seems like in summer, when I want some downtime with my husband, I like to check out what is streaming. And to tell us what to watch now, Sandy Banks is here with Sunday What's on Tap and what are the hot shows right now that we can watch.
14: I bet you are really looking forward to Dutton Ranch.
0: Oh,
14: you love the Yellowstone-style TV.
0: Oh.
14: Are you? Is this on your have you already put it on your favorites and your wish list?
0: It certainly is.
14: Because I'm seeing a lot of promotion for it. So this is the latest expansion of the Yellowstone universe. Beth and Rip, starting over in Texas. You excited about this?
0: I am, and I'm really excited about the two people, the two actors who are going to be joining them.
14: Tell me more.
0: Ed Harris.
14: Ooh.
0: And Annette Bening.
14: Interesting established.
0: Both have roles in this, and I cannot wait. Looks like Annette Bening plays somebody who might even be a little more antagonistic than Beth Dutton. So it's going to be one to watch.
14: But this is great. And also, when you talk about streaming, catching up on these shows, Yellowstone, Landman, 1923. You know, I do like, there's also 1883 and Tulsa King, but you bring up these older actors like Harrison Ford and Helen Mirren. Like, I love that there's a range of actors for all generations to latch on to these meaty stories that have a lot of universal themes. What is it about this whole Yellowstone series that really, really appeals to you more than other shows? What is it that you connect with?
0: I think they're good stories. I think they are told very well, and it's interesting to me how they kind of ties them together.
14: And it's very American stories, I feel like. I would also say that the biggest trend that I'm seeing is comfort television. You know, sometimes you see that the trends are like, oh, I always want what's now and wow. Older movies and the legacy franchises seem to be the most popular. For example, if you look at the statistics, last month, Jaws, School of Rock, Face Off, Pretty Woman, Step Brothers, which is a sentimental, silly favorite of mine, The Departed, like these have all been big streamers across the big stream. And people are kind of seemingly looking for the lighter comedies, those familiar stars and those comforting rewatches instead of just absolutely craving what's the algorithm going to feed me next.
0: Well, this time of year, it is fun to watch some comedies.
14: Oh, absolutely. And we have a comedy that I think you are looking forward to in June, Larry David. Is doing something very unusual
0: so
14: yet not unusual.
0: I am forward to this.
14: Life, Larry, and the Pursuit of Happiness, an almost history of America. Next month, June 26th, is when it comes out on HBO and HBO Max. And basically, this has been called Curb Your Enthusiasm in a different historical period. But the premise is it takes these monumental moments in history, whether it's Washington crossing the Delaware, those types of situations, and puts the Larry David extremely awkward twist on it to great comedic effect. But it is stacked with guest stars. You will see Jerry Seinfeld, John Hamm's involved in this, a bunch of the stars from Curb, like Susie Essman, Jeff Garlin, you'll see them, Vince Vaughn, but also Barack Obama is one of the co-producers on this, and the former president is expected to be in one of

0: these episodes.
1: Barack Obama and Larry David together, that is must-see TV.
0: Not necessarily comedies, but something to look forward to coming up in June. Also, The Bear Season 5, expected to drop anytime now in June. HBO Max also loves to promote all of their Game of Thrones properties. So Season 3 of House of the Dragon is back on screens on June 21st. And this is interesting to me. Did you ever see Cape Fear? Remember the, was originally an old Robert Mitchum movie.
1: Yeah, I was going to say, I remember watching that.
0: Yeah, and then remade with Robert De Niro, probably in the 90s. Apple TV Plus has Cape Fear with Javier Bardem and Amy Adams on June 5th.
1: Oh, that Javier Bardem, he should be really good in that role.
0: And he's got the tattooed up look that Robert De Niro had. So that caught my eye. And also just released on Memorial Day, Spider-Noir on MGM Plus and Prime Video. Nick Cage is part of this Spider-Verse. And one of my friends...
1: And it's not Spider-Man. The Spider was a character in pulp paperbacks going back to like the 30s, and it's based on that spider.
0: Isn't it wild that they just keep finding these stories? Like you were talking about the Yellowstone stories. If it's a good story, no matter what verse it's in.
1: Don't confuse it with Spider-Man.
0: No.
1: It's the spider.
0: I love that you know this and you clarified. The reason I know about it is because one of my Marquette pals, Beth D'Amato, she is part of the visual effects on this. And if you go, hey, Beth D'Amato, how do I know that name? She's the daughter of Tom D'Amato, who used to be the co-manager of Lightning and Thunder. So Jim Belushi played her dad in the movie Song Sung Blue. You can hear all about it in the interview on What's on Tap. But it's just like...
1: It always comes back to Milwaukee.
0: But it's interesting. Yeah, because I asked her what other projects that, you know, she's working on in Hollywood. And she had told me Spider-Noir. So now it's finally out and we can all watch it. And other things to look forward to this summer. Warner Brothers wants you to be very excited about Mortal Kombat 2. after the theaters. But I really think a lot of people, when you talk about comedies and people looking for feel-good fun, Ted Lasso Season 4, August 5th. Circle that on your calendar. I think that's going to be...
1: Is that the last season then?
0: It is. Ted Lasso was originally created to only be 3 series. That was the original intent, but it was so popular. I think a lot of money got thrown at it. So they did Season 4. Jason Sudeikis, Brendan Hunt, Hannah Waddingham, who's so cool, Brett Goldstein, like a lot of the cast is back with new storylines. So I'm looking forward to that. The only bummer to me is that instead of dropping all the episodes at once so you can binge, that will be weekly through October, starting in August for Ted Lasso Season 4.
1: And is there anything music related?
0: And I said feel good. Yes. Documentary, June 7th on HBO, Earth, Wind, and Fire. To be celestial versus That's the Weight of the World. I think this looks great. Think about all the music that they have and how it makes you feel. So this is chronicling the band's evolution. Of course, the highs and the lows. There's always a drama. But really talking about their music that's had relevance since the 70s and now through today. So that's an Earth, Wind, and Fire documentary, June 7th on HBO.
1: And welcome back from vacation, Sandy.
0: Thank
1: and you,
0: you
1: are back in the studio this week with What's on Tap. What do you have lined up?
0: Going to have a Tony Awards preview because, again, we have Wisconsin connections. We even have a Tony nominee, Josh Schmidt, nominated for Best Sound Design for the play Bug. So rooting for him and also going to get some preview opinions from some other people here locally who have Broadway connections.
1: And we will be listening. Sandy Max, always great to have you here.
0: Thank you, Libby.
1: And coming up in the next hour on Wisconsin Weekend Morning News, you are going to want to text the word watch to the Siding Unlimited WTMJ talk and text line at 855-616-1620 because along with our stream and also if you're following on YouTube, we're going to be sharing photos of our next guests who just came back from Uganda. It is a doctor from Uganda. She's going to break down that Ebola outbreak and what's really going on behind the scenes. And then also coming up in the next hour, we're going to be talking about a new exhibit of movie posters that's opening tonight here in Milwaukee. These are movie posters like you've never seen before. So you'll definitely want to text that word watch to our talk and text line right here on WTMJ.
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3: 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That one's off the scoreboard and over it and out of this ballpark.
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4: A little after 9 o'clock, it is 60 degrees here in Milwaukee. Today, partly sunny with a high of 68, and tonight, a low of 52. From the WTMJ Breaking News Center, I'm Nizir Spencer. A passenger disturbance forced a United Airlines flight to land in Madison. The Dane County Sheriff's Office says a 75-year-old man was detained after allegedly attempting to reach the cockpit during a flight from Chicago to Minneapolis Friday night. More than 140 passengers and six crew members were on board. Investigators say the passenger appeared to be experiencing a mental health crisis. No one was injured, and the FBI says no criminal charges are expected. At least two parents arrested during an ongoing crackdown on unsafe e-bike activity in Arizona. Police say they're responding to complaints from residents by issuing citations, towing bikes, and arresting rowdy teens.
5: During one encounter, officers say a 14-year-old rider tried to escape and resist an officer. Neighbors I spoke with say they aren't against e-bikes. Instead, they hope riders understand the rules and respect the people around them.
6: Want kids to have as much fun as possible, but also be safe and respectful for others around.
5: Town leaders say the goal is to improve safety while giving police additional tools to address dangerous behavior.
4: ABC's Adam Shumes in Gilbert, Arizona. The annual UPEF Ride for the Arts closed the Hone Bridge to cars but opened it to thousands of bicycles this morning.
7: It's a 20-mile loop between downtown and Cudahy. Some riders, like Travis Ingert, are seasoned cyclists.
8: Certainly love to support the cause, and what a great event. Ride over something so beautiful like the Hone Bridge.
7: Others are less seasoned.
9: I'm a little worried. My breakfast was ibuprofen and a yogurt, so hopefully that'll get me through it.
7: 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On the lakefront, Vince Vitrano, WTMJ News.
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0: 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That is the definition of dominance. 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
2: Time for a WTMJ Sports Update from the Gruber Law Office's One Call That's All Sports Desk. The Brewers suffered a major loss to the Astros last night, losing 9-2. Their chance to win the series against the Astros will be today back in Houston. First pitch is at 1:10. Brewers warm up in Dominic Catronio here at noon. UW-Milwaukee baseball's historic run continues after defeating UCF 13-6, reaching the regional finals. Fourth-seeded UWM will play the winner of the elimination game between Auburn and Central Florida. If the Panthers win the game, which is slated for today at 7 p.m., they will advance to the Super Regional for the first time. Taking a look at the roads with your WTMJ Time Saver Traffic, UPATH, the Ride for the Arts, is happening this morning. So the Hone Bridge is off-limits on your morning commute. So if you're heading towards the downtown area, you will be diverted off the ramp to St. Paul Avenue. Just be mindful of that if you're heading eastbound on I-94 into the downtown area. If you're down in Cudahy, St. Francis area and want to get on the Hone Bridge, you're out of luck this morning, so just make sure you prepare yourself for your morning commute on South Pennsylvania Avenue down there in Cudahy and St. Francis area. Otherwise, looking pretty clear across the rest of the system.
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2: Here's your WTMJ forecast. Today, partly sunny with a high of 68 near the lake and 75 inland. Tonight, partly cloudy with a low of 52. Right now in Milwaukee, it's 60 degrees. I'm Nizir Spencer. 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
4: May 24th, the World Health Organization declared Ebola a public emergency of international concern. The two main countries affected are the Republic of Congo and Uganda. And joining us are two Milwaukee residents who recently returned from that part of the world, Dr. Cindy Jones Nosicek and her husband, Gary Nosicek. And it's important to note, Cindy has an Ugandan medical license, and she is considered staff at the clinic in Padibe, Uganda. Gary, Cindy, when did you get back?
5: It was the end of April.
4: That would have been just a few weeks before this happened.
5: Yeah.
4: Was there any indication when you were in Uganda that there was an impending surge of illness, or was there any talk of Ebola at that time?
5: No, not at all. I think part of it is that where Ebola is occurring is in an area where there's active revolution going on. There are different warring parties in that area that makes getting information out very limited.
4: I guess a lot of people are confused about exactly what Ebola is.
5: Well, Ebola is a viral infection, and it's carried in what they call bushmeat, and animals that live out in the bush, in the jungle. And for these people in the Democratic Republic of Congo, the DRC, that's 80% of their protein intake. So if somebody kills an animal and then gets their blood on them, that's how it starts.
4: So that would be the significance, I suppose, that this is really centered where the revolutionaries are. There's really no government in those areas?
5: Right. And a lot of displaced people. So people are moving because there's fighting in one town. So people move to a different town. And therefore, if the fighting goes there, then they're moving somewhere else. So there's a lot of internal displacement going on.
6: And we should point out that the Ugandan cases were from the Democratic Republic of Congo. So far, they haven't had any homegrown cases.
4: So they were people who came from DCR into Uganda.
5: The first three,
4: now,
5: yes.
4: We want to make sure that everybody knows. The reason you go to Uganda, and you've been there how many times, Cindy?
5: About 13.
4: Is because you are connected with a missionary hospital or clinic in that area. Gary, explain.
6: Yeah, Three Holy Women Parish here on Milwaukee's east side in River West. They've had a sister parish relationship there for about 15 years. 16 years now. And so they have a medical clinic there. They send children to school. They have a sunflower press that makes cooking oil. So Doctor and I go twice a year just to kind of check up on all the different projects that are going on. And since she is a medical doctor, she mostly concentrates in the clinic. And that's why she ended up with a medical license, because she's there so often.
4: Well, when the news broke about that American missionary doctor who contracted Ebola in the Congo, it must have been one of those moments that, oh my gosh, that's what I do.
5: Yeah, but the fact is that infectious diseases are part of the game. Where I work, there's malaria. I came home with typhoid fever once from living there, so you kind of expect to catch something.
4: Have they ever said anything about Ebola being a possibility where you practice medicine?
5: Where I live, it's far enough away from the Congo border that I don't think it's going to be a problem there. The problems are going to be in the districts, they call their states districts, the districts that have land borders with the DRC. Because even though they've officially closed the border, there's still a lot of footpaths that people can use to cross the border. And then Kampala, because it's a major city where people will go from the DRC to there to go to other countries, et cetera.
4: Describe what the medical conditions are. Because, you know, here we're pretty spoiled. You go in this direction, there's a hospital. You go a couple miles in that direction, there's another. There's a clinic across the street. We can see medical doctors almost on a whim in this country, but it's not like that in Africa.
5: No, and especially where there's warring factions going on. But even where I am, people may walk an hour or more to get to a clinic. The nearest hospital is 30 minutes over a dirt road. So a lot of people just take care of themselves at home, which is one reason why Ebola spreads. Yeah, they call it Ebola the disease of compassion, because it's the people that care for the sick, the women, the healthcare workers, etc. They're the ones that catch it. Also in the DRC, it's very common you want to be there when the person dies. We would like that too. I remember during COVID and how upset people were that they couldn't see their loved ones dying in the hospital or dying in a nursing home. This is even more so because they're the ones that not only hold the bodies as they're dying, you know, they wash the body, you know, they touch the body before they put it in the ground. Their funeral and grieving is very tied to touching that person.
4: Well, how many people have died from this so far? Not just in the Congo, but overall that you know of?
5: Well, there's been one death in Uganda. They have 7 cases now. And most of those cases have, other than the 3 that came initially from DRC, the rest of them are all people who've had direct contact with those people, and they've been under quarantine since they found out.
4: But how many people in the Congo have died?
5: It's over 200 that they know
6: officially
5: of.
6: They say 142, but they think it's over 220 because people are not reporting it necessarily because of what you were saying. They want to take care of it. They want to bury their loved ones. I've done funerals because I'm a deacon, and a lot of the areas in Uganda and Congo, they don't embalm. They don't have funeral parlors. So you just put them in the coffin, you have your ceremony, and you bury them.
4: We're talking with Dr. Cindy Jones Nosacek and her husband, Gary Nosacek. They just returned from Uganda. Cindy, of course, is a practicing physician. She helps out at one of the clinics in Uganda, and we are talking about the Ebola outbreak. When we get back, I want you to tell me about the population in these areas and whether or not they are taking these warnings seriously. That's all ahead on Wisconsin Weekend Morning News.
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0: Hey, WTMJ's John Mercier here. 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July 20th through the 26th, get up close to thousands of aircraft, learn about the newest innovation, get hands-on with experts, and witness breathtaking daily air shows, some even at night. 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EAA.org is the website. July 20th through the 26th, EAA.org.
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4: It's going to be partly sunny today with a high of 68, 75 if you're inland. Then tonight, partly cloudy with a slight chance of rain in the southwest, down to about 52 degrees. Then on Monday, partly cloudy, another little chance of rain with a high of 72, 76 as you go inland. Tuesday, we got sunshine and 74. Wednesday, even warmer under sunny skies. It'll be 80 degrees. And on Thursday, we get all the way up to 85 under partly cloudy skies with another chance of rain. We do have a chance of storms on Friday with a high of 87. Currently in Mequon, it is 61 degrees. Racine has 59. Oconomowoc at 64. And we have 59 degrees at 918 at WTMJ.
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4: I'm Libby Collins, and we're joined by Dr. Cindy Jones Nosacek, as well as her husband, Gary Nosacek. They have both returned recently from Uganda, just at the end of April, a couple weeks before this whole Ebola story broke. Obviously, there's not the kind of education that we have here.

0: the United States. Are the people of these areas taking the Ebola warnings seriously?
1: Some are and some aren't. You know, the problem is just, again, a lack of trust in the government. You know, the government's not there until something like this happens, and all of a sudden they're there. And so people haven't built a trust. Now, the Catholic Church and the Catholic hospital system in the DRC is probably the one system that they trust the most, because we have been there throughout, and not just because there's a problem.
2: Yeah, as of Wednesday, one-third of the population of the DRC does not believe the disease exists at all. They think it's a government plot or a plot of people that want to get the resources, because where the big outbreak is, there's gold, there's other rare minerals, and the people there have had rebels come in, try to take their land, government come in, try to take their land, mercenaries working for who knows who coming in, trying to take their land. So for them, this is just one more of the boy calling wolf, you know, and they're like, yeah, whatever. The other thing is, part of the people who do think it's legit, they think it's witchcraft or magic. They don't go to the doctors. They just look for a healer that's got stronger magic.
0: What do you mean they think it's magic or witchcraft?
2: They think somebody put a curse on their loved ones, and that it's a curse thing. It's not a medical thing.
0: Have you seen that at all in your practice when you've been in Uganda?
1: I do know that there are people that practice witchcraft, even where I am. People will turn to, when they're desperate, will turn to something. Ebola has an 80% death rate in the villages.
0: 80%?
1: 80%. 50% if you can get them to a hospital. They're scared. There's really not much anybody can do. So they will turn to those who they trust, and that's the local witch doctor or healing pastor, someone like that.
0: So there's really no cure for this then?
1: No, it's just supportive treatment for right now.
0: Based on your knowledge, your experience, the fact that you've been in the region at least a dozen times or more, do you think that they can control this?
1: It's going to be very difficult. Part of the problem is the symptoms, unlike the other version of Ebola, this one is really strongly gastrointestinal, nausea, vomiting, diarrhea. In a people that don't have refrigeration, nausea, vomiting, diarrhea, you know, that's very common. So by the time they realize that it's more than that, it can be too late.
2: Plus, and it can also be malaria or flu as
1: right.
2: Well.
1: You know, there's a lot of other diseases going around. Plus the fact that especially if you're in a very rural area, try to pack up somebody who's contagious and get them transported to a hospital is very difficult, if not impossible. And finally is the interference with their burial rites and their grieving processes. Because if you get to the hospital and you have Ebola, you will not be able to have contact with your loved one ever again. They will bury that person in front of you, but you can't touch that person. You can't hold that person. You can't care for that person the way you want to.
2: And they've attacked two medical clinics because of that. The families were so upset that they couldn't take the body, couldn't touch the body. They burned the medical clinic down twice.
0: What's going to happen? You, I know, had plans to go back in a month or two?
2: We were going to go in August, yeah. But the State Department kind of said, in very polite governmentese, if you're not here, don't come. If you are here, get out.
0: Right now, it's for the Democratic Republic of Congo and Uganda.
2: Yeah.
0: But it's beginning to spread to some of the surrounding countries as well, where they're saying, we really don't want you to go to there.
1: It's more the border countries that are going to be problems, like Rwanda and Uganda, South Sudan. You know, they all share a land border.
0: Are you concerned as a medical professional that this is going to spread to these other areas?
1: Once they know that person's there, once they've identified that person, Uganda's pretty good with the contact tracing. You know, during the last outbreak in the DRC, with the hemorrhagic form of Ebola, I think they only had about 700 cases. And that's even with less knowledge than they have this time in terms of watching the contacts and quarantining.
0: Gary, Cindy, you have both devoted the last several years of your life to making these mission trips to Uganda. How much do you want to be there with the people right now?
1: You know, I really wish we could be there. Fortunately, where I work, Now I have to worry more about things coming from South Sudan than I have to worry about things coming from Congo, because I'm probably several hundred miles away from the Congo border. But I have people that I've worked with, nurses and clinic administrators that have clinics close to the DRC. Those are the ones I'm worried most about.
2: You know, in one way, I wish I could be there with the people, but I also have four grandkids under seven that live with me. So it's kind of like, do I go? Do I possibly endanger them bringing something back? So far, we've been lucky, and we've even taken some of the grandkids with us.
0: Any idea when you might be able to return?
2: Hope in January. But that depends on many different governments and many different disease things.
1: Yeah, hopefully, they're working right now on a vaccine. By then, they should probably have some treatments available. But, you know, again, where I work is fairly distant, and I'm not working with anybody, even in the hospital systems in Kampala or those other areas where somebody might potentially come there and expose people. So I'm not personally too worried that I would be exposed to Ebola. I worry more about malaria and typhoid fever and Giardia and those kinds of things. I'm much more likely to catch those than I am to catch Ebola.
2: Yeah, and the problem with the vaccine is we ran into this with COVID. There's not a strong trust of vaccines over there. They think that there's something going on with governments or what have you. Like with COVID, the first vaccines were from China. They didn't have the Pfizer and the other ones there yet. And a lot of people told us, oh yeah, the Chinese created the disease in the lab and now they're trying to sell us the cure. And so there's this resistance and this mistrust of who did the vaccine? What's in the vaccine? Should I even take the thing or should I just take my chances?
0: Well, there are some people in the United States, I think, who thought the same thing. Gary Nosisiak, Dr. Cindy Jones Nosisiak, thanks so much for sharing this experience with us. And hopefully this will get under control and you'll be able to go back soon to your mission work.
1: Thank you. Thank you.
0: It's 9:28.
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0: It's 9:30 and we've got Nizer Spencer in the WTMJ Breaking News Center. Nizer, my head is still spinning about this hijacking on a plane. Well, it wasn't really hijacking, but they said they thought it could have been that left O'Hare.
8: Yeah.
0: Was on its way to Minneapolis and ended up in Madison.
8: Very interesting story here we got this
0: with
8: weekend.
0: With five cops on board.
8: Yeah, very interesting story we got here.
0: All right, tell us all about it.
8: Yeah, so a passenger disturbance forced a United Airlines flight to land in Madison this weekend. The Dane County Sheriff's Office says a 75-year-old man was detained after allegedly attempting to reach the cockpit during a flight from Chicago O'Hare to Minneapolis Friday night. More than 140 passengers and six crew members were on board. Investigators say the passenger appeared to be experiencing a mental health crisis. No one was injured, and the FBI says no criminal charges are expected. A 23-year-old man is dead after a shooting at Center Street Park this weekend. The Milwaukee County Sheriff's Office says deputies responded to the park around 6:45 Saturday evening. During a large family gathering, officers found the victim suffering from gunshot wounds. A 25-year-old woman was arrested at the scene and was found with two firearms. Investigators say the victim and suspect knew each other. The shooting still remains under investigation. The Hone Bridge is closed to cars this morning, but open for bicycles.
9: The annual UPATH Ride for the Arts, presented by Miller Lite, is underway. More than 3,000 riders taking the Hone Bridge, a ride that's 20 miles from downtown to Cudahy and back. I see professional-grade cyclists. I see a lot of e-bikes, grade school-age kids all coming together, riding in support of the end goal of raising $9.5 million to support Milwaukee's performing arts groups. To the shows that we see on stage, to the arts education programs they all provide throughout Southeast Wisconsin. The ride culminates with a big party at Meyer Festival Park. On the lakefront, Vince Petrano, WTMJ News.
8: Taking a look at the roads with your WTMJ Time Saver traffic. Well, you just heard UPAC is going on here this morning, the ride for the arts this morning on the Hone Bridge. So just be mindful that if you're going eastbound on I-94 into the downtown area, you're going to be diverted to about St. Paul Avenue exit, and it's just going to be blocked up this morning on the Hone Bridge area. So just be mindful of that on your morning commute, especially also in Cudahy and St. Francis. If you're heading on South Pennsylvania Avenue, you're out of luck if you're turning left there onto the bridge entrance. So just be mindful of that this morning. Otherwise, looking pretty clear across the rest of the system.
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8: Here's your WTMJ five-day forecast. Today, partly sunny with a high of 68 near the lake and 75 inland. Tonight, partly cloudy. Slight chance of rain, though, with a low of 52. Monday, partly cloudy with also a slight chance of rain and a high of 72 near the lake and 76 inland. Tuesday, mostly sunny, high of 74. Wednesday, mostly sunny as well with a high of 80. Thursday, partly cloudy with a slight chance of rain that day as well with a high of 85. And Friday, chance of storms, unfortunately, and a high of 87 degrees. Right now in Madison is 64, Green Bay 64, Waukesha 64, and in Milwaukee 61 degrees. I'm Nazir Spencer, Outdoor Living Unlimited, WTMJ News Time 934.
0: Have you ever had a movie poster, Nazir, that you said, you know, I'd like to have that in my home? You know, frame it.
8: I got a few.
0: You do? What do you have?
8: I'm a nerd, so I have Avengers Infinity War, Avengers Endgame.
0: I love that.
8: Yeah.
0: I really do. I mean, I've had movie posters in the past too.
8: Okay.
0: But there is a movie poster pop-up exhibit that begins later on this evening around 6 o'clock.
8: Oh, wow.
0: These movie posters are like movie posters you've never seen anywhere before, but they're movies you're familiar with. But when you see the poster, you're going to say, what? coming up, we're going to tell you about it here in a couple minutes. You'll want to follow along. So we've got some of those movie posters for you to see if you text the word watch to our Siding Unlimited WTMJ talk and text line at 855-616-1620 right here on Wisconsin Weekend Morning News.
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13: This is Brian Wickard here with my son David, Acunet's president and chief metaphor officer. What do you have for us this time?
14: Dad, for a lot of sellers, selling their home is like handing over a family photo album. Every room in that house has a birthday memory or a trombone lesson or that last Mother's Day brunch before the kids moved out. The seller isn't just transferring a deed, they're saying farewell to a chapter of their life.
13: So buyers need to walk through the front door with that in mind.
14: Absolutely. It's not just a financial transaction. It's a transfer of trust. Sellers and their agents are looking to say yes to the buyer who is strong enough and safe enough to make good on their offer.
15: So what does that look like in practice?
14: It looks like a rock-solid guaranteed pre-approval and a thoughtfully crafted offer that tells the seller, I will show up.
15: Because when the seller is deciding who will get the keys and

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5: Welcome back to the final half hour of Wisconsin Week in Morning News. I'm Libby Collins. 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And if you text the word watch, you can follow along and see some of those photos on our stream. 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Text that word watch. And you can follow us along. And joining us right now is Grace Dugan. And Grace, tell us about this unusual collection of art.
6: Deadly Prey is a gallery based out of Chicago that works with about 10 different artists living and working in the Ghana area in Africa. They do a tour where they tour lots of different states and cities. And they were looking for somewhere to host in the Midwest. And we thought that the Charles Ellis Art Museum is a really great venue. So we reached out to them and, yeah, agreed that it would be a really great place to showcase this work. The Ellis is actually the largest venue that Deadly Prey has exhibited with. So we're really, really excited to offer that to Milwaukee.
5: What is interesting is the artwork itself. Now, you said that the artists are all based in Ghana, Africa. And
6: yes,
5: these are all movie, television, pop art kind of posters. And just about every movie I can ever think of is somehow in one of these posters. But it's not like the way that we would normally think of these movies. I'm looking at one right now, a picture of one from Pulp Fiction, where, of course, they have the John Travolta and the Uma Thurman character, and they have Samuel L. Jackson. But then they have a giant mushroom cloud in the background with cobras and skeletons. And I don't know, I kind of missed that when I saw Pulp Fiction the first time.
6: Yeah. The style of these posters is, you know, they're sort of zany, they're sort of out there, sort of goofy, but they use, like you said, those characters from the movies or shows and just sort of the storylines. But each artist has their own individual style. But yeah, the style of these movie posters is really not something that you're going to get at just another bookstore or movie store. They're really, really interesting and unique.
5: How many of these posters are you going to be exhibiting?
6: Hundreds. We have a really, really large inventory. Yeah, thanks to Deadly Prey. Again, they're a traveling exhibition. So I think they're in Minneapolis the week before. But yeah, we have a very, very large selection, and also t-shirts, bags, other sorts of merchandise with these designs on them as well.
5: But I mean, every movie I can ever think of is represented. You've got Star Wars, The Shining, The Matrix, Mrs. Doubtfire, Oppenheimer, The Terminator, Dumb and Dumber. I mean, the selection of movies. I had no idea they had that many movies theaters in Ghana, Africa.
6: Yep, there is truly something for everyone at this one.
5: Have you talked to any of the artists?
6: I have not personally talked to them, no, but they do have some brief profiles on Deadly Prey's website, just detailing the artists and their lives and their style.
5: Do they go for a sense of humor? It's not the traditional movie poster that we have here in the United States.
6: Yeah, absolutely. I think a lot of the artists are kind of going for that aspect of humor in their work and just sort of out there. different than what you would get with another sort of movie poster. So it's really exciting.
5: And it's not all movie posters. I mean, I saw some for TV shows like Better Call Saul, The Bear, even Twin Peaks. It's a wide variety. Whatever genre of movie or television you're interested in, there is a poster with a representation of the characters from that film.
6: Yeah, absolutely.
5: Now, is there anyone in particular that kind of sticks out to you that when you first saw it, you said, wow, who'da thunk?
6: I really like the Stand By Me poster that I saw. I think it's just a funny movie to sort of rework in that, you know, silly sort of funny style. But yeah, there are a lot of movies that you might not expect to be included, like you were saying, like Kill Bill and other movies that aren't necessarily like comedy, but that are interpreted in this really interesting way through the posters. So yeah, I'm very, very excited to see the collection.
5: Well, going back even to a classic movie like Alfred Hitchcock's Vertigo, there's a picture of who I think is maybe, who was the star of that? Was that, I can't remember the actress, but she's standing there holding a decapitated Jimmy Stewart's head, holding a sickle. Now, I missed that scene. I missed that scene in the film.
6: Yeah. I think the interpretations that the artists do are really quite interesting. And yeah, you might walk in and see some that might shock you a little bit.
5: Oh, well, shock or make you laugh or make you think.
6: Yeah.
5: Now, again, this is a pop-up exhibit at the Charles Ellis Art Museum. And you have to see it to believe it. Right now, I'm looking at a poster of Free Willy, you know, that really friendly whale that we all wanted to save. But in this particular portrayal, it looks more like a deadly scene out of Jaws. Free Willy is not friendly in this movie. So you have to see it to believe it. And do you need to get tickets in advance, or how do we get in to see the pop-up exhibit of Deadly Prey?
6: Yeah, so we have an RSVP on our website, totally optional. It is free and open to the public. So just come on over to the Charles Ellis Art Museum. We're at 1801 North Prospect Avenue, which is just a block north of Brady Street on the east side of Milwaukee.
5: I think you have outdone yourselves with this one. Going to a Victorian mansion to see these particular pieces of art, it's going to be a head-turning experience, to say the least.
6: Truly, you might find some posters that have some head-turning images on them as well.
5: Literally. And it all gets underway at 6 o'clock this evening, only at the Charles Ellis Art Museum through next Sunday. So you can check their website for more information. It's 9:43. Coming up here in just a couple minutes, we're going to preview our WTMJ conversation with the father of the young man who was shot and killed by Kenosha police. It goes back to 2004. It was a rather notorious case at that time of what happened. But over the last 20 years, this father has been searching for the truth of what happened that night. And you're going to hear from him right after this on Wisconsin Weekend Morning News.
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2: Libby Collins. In November of 2004, 21-year-old Michael Bell Jr. of Kenosha was killed by a Kenosha police officer after a traffic stop. His father told me what happened that fateful night.
3: That particular night, he had gone out with friends and they had a designated driver, and that designated driver became intoxicated. So my son, being the person that he is, says, "Mom, I'm going to drive and I'm going to get us back safely." That's what I'm assuming that he did, because that's the kind of person I believe him to be. And he ended up going home, and you can see there was a squad car along the way. There was some dash cam footage of him just driving very smoothly, very quietly down a side street to in front of his house. If you look at the dash cam video from that night, you actually see him get out of the car. He turns off the key and gets out of the car, and then at that point, the officer arrives. And then the dash cam video takes over from there. The officer accused Michael of speeding, and he accused Michael of running a stop sign, and we know that that didn't occur. And then the officer grabbed him, pushed him off camera, and you can hear Michael say things like, "Why are you kicking me?" or whatever. Michael did not take a sobriety test. I think they were asking him for one, and he didn't want one. There was none of this, "Ma'am," or "Sir, can I see your driver's license?" and "Sir, have you been drinking?" It was none of that. It was an initial confrontation that was pretty aggressive.
2: When did your daughter and Michael's mother come out and see what was going on outside?
3: Sirens are going off. Lights were in the front of their house. His mother's bedroom was directly over the car. The two of them put on their robes. They ran downstairs. Michael was being tased, and they were things like, "Why are you beating on him?" and those types of things. His mom said that at one point, they were raising a commotion, and there was a lieutenant that was on scene. He said, "If you don't stop, I'll shoot you." And we believe at that point, Michael got up in defense of his mother and came towards the officers. Michael was eventually bent over a car, his hands cupped behind his back. This Lieutenant Kruger was holding him in a bear hug. And an officer to Michael's right screamed, "He has my gun." Another officer ran up, placed his gun directly to my son's temple, squeezed the trigger, but because he was pressuring the gun so tightly to my son's head, the gun didn't fire. He pulled the gun away a second time, and he put the gun to my son's head and shot a bullet right through his head in front of his mother and sister.
2: Michael Bell Sr. described an encounter that he had with the officer who shot and killed his son years after the incident. Have you had any personal one-on-one contact with any of the officers that were involved in that shooting?
3: Yes. I think it was maybe 2017. I had went in front of the Police and Fire Commission. I had called for an investigation into the shooting, as I did all that time, so nobody would change my words. I carried a small digital microphone in my pocket. And as I and one of the investigators on my team were leaving that Police and Fire Commission meeting, the officer who killed my son, Albert Gonzalez, approached me and started talking to me and confronted me about my son. And for 8 minutes, we have an audio recording of him confronting me about my son being killed. He was pleading for me to stop asking questions. When I questioned him about the officer that took his own life, he started, "How dare you do this?" And then eventually, that officer wrote an unauthorized book on the matter.
2: For more than 20 years, Michael Bell Sr. has searched for answers about his son's shooting during what originally began as a routine traffic stop. He shares why, after all these years, he's still asking questions, and he reveals new information that he's uncovered. You can hear it all this morning at 11 o'clock on WTMJ Conversations. It's 9:50.
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13: Welcome to the Sunday Sip. I am Steve Sfitti, host of Point Taken, and I love talking about Capri Communities, and I love talking to Kim Irwin, Vice President. Happy Sunday.
14: Thank you very much, Steve. Thrilled to be here.
13: All right. We're talking about something. I saw some of the details. I took a sneak peek. The Enjoy Life Symposium. Let's fill people in on the details of this because there's some really cool stuff happening. It's a celebration. There's so many cool stuff things happening that day. Tell me about it.
14: Great. Yes. The Enjoy Life Active Aging Symposium is a free event for adults 55 plus. And Capri came up with this. This will be our fourth year because our tagline is Enjoy Life. So we really wanted to spread that to the broader population. While our business is senior living, this event is not about senior living. It is about encouraging older adults to get involved, to try new things, to live life to the fullest, whatever that might mean to them.
13: We'll give you a couple of chances to tell people, but it's June 10th. Elmbrook Church, right?
14: In Brookfield,
13: 8:30 to 3. What's the website? We'll give you a couple chances to tell people so they can go look at it, see what's there.
14: Please do. Yes, it's enjoylifesymposium.com, and it has all the details because it's a really busy day where attendees can choose how they want to spend their time.
13: Yeah, you've got a diverse list of topics. And by the way, this caught my eye right away because I know both of these people very well. Expert main stage speaker guest. Tell people who's showing up at this thing.
14: 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Our main speakers are Melinda Myers.
13: Plant expert.
14: Gardening expert. She's going to talk about low maintenance landscaping.
13: Love it.
14: So she will be amazing. Then at noon, we have a very exciting senior fashion trends show where we have a bunch of Capri Communities models and professional stylist, Ro Nelson.
13: Their moment to shine.
14: It is. And it's really, though, showing older adults, how can you look and feel your best through clothing and color.
13: I love that. And then one of my favorite guys on the planet, I've had him on my show many times. I've been to his restaurants many times as well. Chef Michael Fecker.
14: He's such a wonderful human being and so great to listen to and learn from. He's going to be talking about the magic of food and how it can really help fuel us and provide enjoyment, especially as we age. So he will have some delicious samples as people are leaving his session. And so we'll get to try his food as well.
13: Yeah, and I think...

0: when you think about food and Fecker, the other F is fun.
1: That's true.
0: Everything
1: yes.
0: about the guy is fun. He's amazing.
1: So fun.
0: And he makes it so inspirational. And you look at food in a different way. And I think that's going to be a fantastic.
1: If you haven't heard him, I mean, there's so many reasons to come to this free event to spend your day learning. But definitely Melinda Myers and Chef Fecker, they're amazing. But we have a lot of other things.
0: Yeah, educational breakout sessions. So if you want a particular topic, there's some really cool stuff happening there as well.
1: Right. New this year and by popular demand from past attendees, we have five rooms with repeating topics from some of our sponsors, covering everything from bone health to Medicare Made Simple to all about supplements, learning what supplements are
0: important
1: legit and
0: as
1: which
0: you get
1: ones
0: older.
1: Aren't,
0: yep.
1: right? We have maximizing your long-term health with vaccines by Novir, who's kind of going to get to the bottom of the truth about vaccines. And we have a great guy who's an expert on the Green Bay Packers, who's going to be talking about Green Bay Packers history.
0: I love that. So the thing I love about this setup is you've covered all the bases, including... You have entertainment, food.
1: Well, we do have food.
0: We have great food.
1: When people register at enjoylifesymposium.com, one of the questions they'll be asked is if they want to purchase a boxed lunch. Thanks to our friends at Ascension Wisconsin Hospital, boxed lunches are $5. Cousins is providing the sub boxed lunches,
0: nothing
1: so they're
0: better.
1: Delicious. And Skyline Catering is providing a chicken Caesar salad, so you can order. Your order does not mean a reservation, but it does help us determine quantities. So they'll be sold first come, first serve. We will also be, this year, free coffee for everybody. Last year, people said, we want free coffee, so we're delivering
0: That's
1: it.
0: That's amazing.
1: Morrison.
0: If you go to buy coffee, yep. it's not free.
1: No, it isn't. We have wonderful sponsors. Morrison is sponsoring the coffee bar,
0: Love
1: so
0: it.
1: That will be great. And then there are also a bunch of sweet treats, so you'll have to come and be surprised for that. I would be remiss to not mention we have 40 Enjoy Life exhibitors, ranging from cruise lines and adventures to senior services, home remodeling, just so many different
0: You
1: great
0: guys
1: things.
0: Are so good at the experience of these events. You're so good at planning them and getting the reasons why people should come out. Let's give them the details again. June 10th. Elmbrook Church, Brookfield, and the hours are, 8:30 to 3.
1: 8:30 a.m., doors open.
0: And the website is?
1: EnjoyLifeSymposium.com. We really want people to register and come enjoy this really fun-filled day and enjoy life with us.
0: And if that wasn't enough, you threw in some other bonus stuff. You got cotton candy,
1: yes.
0: which my wife Kathy would love. She absolutely loves cotton candy. You got a photo booth. Because who doesn't go anywhere now and they take your picture for weddings and reunions? You even do it out there at the
1: And you get a free
0: event.
1: Strip to take with you. So you and your friends
0: cool
1: or you
0: that?
1: And your spouse or come and get some photo memories.
0: What do you want our listeners to do today as they're listening to us?
1: I want them to go to enjoylifesymposium.com and register for this great event and spread the word to their friends and family because it really is so much fun.
0: I always say I got the best job, but I think you have the best job, Kim Irwin.
1: I might.
0: Capri Communities, they are amazing at what they do for our seniors and everybody in the community, not just seniors. And this event, which is called?
1: The Enjoy Life Active Aging Symposium.
0: Is the perfect place to bring it all together on a nice summer setting, a June day. That's Wisconsin. I love it. Kim
1: that
0: Irwin,
1: is.
0: Always fantastic to see you.
1: Thank you, Steve. Thrilled to be here.
0: All right, Sunday Sip, Steve Scafidi, point taken. Loved in the Sunday Sip. Loved talking to Kim Irwin. Capri Communities. This is an awesome event. Show up. 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
2: Thanks a lot, Steve. I'm Libby Collins. Stick around after the news. It's Reporter's Notebook with Adam Roberts. I'm going to be back at 11 with Michael Bell, whose son was shot and killed by a Kenosha police officer. And after 20 years, he's still looking for answers about what happened that fateful night.
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2: At 10 o'clock, it's 61 degrees here in Milwaukee today. Partly sunny with a high of 68 near the lake and 75 inland. Tonight, a low of 52. From the WTMJ Breaking News Center, I'm Nazir Spencer. A passenger disturbance forced a United Airlines flight to land in Madison this weekend. The Dane County Sheriff's Office says a 75-year-old man was detained after allegedly attempting to reach the cockpit during a flight from Chicago to Minneapolis Friday night. More than 140 passengers and six crew members were on board. Investigators say the passenger appeared to be experiencing a mental health crisis. No one was injured, and the FBI says no criminal charges are expected. An additional investigation request delays filing criminal charges for running back Josh Jacobs. The Brown County District Attorney's Office made the request in search of more evidence. Milwaukee defense attorney Jonathan Smith tells WTMJ the possible reason behind this.
3: Very rarely in a strangulation is there actually marks, outward marks. It's all internal, okay, or mostly. And so you do sort of need that medical evidence to sort of follow up with that, because jurors just see something, they see pictures, and usually by the time the pictures come along, if there were any marks, they've faded.
2: The Green Bay Packers running back initially faced five felony charges, including battery, disorderly conduct, and strangulation. The Trump administration continues to downplay the effects their economic policies and the war in Iran are having on everyday Americans. A series of economic indicators showed this week that inflation is ticking upwards and the U.S. economy isn't growing as steadily than in years past. Kevin Hassett, director of the White House National Economic Council, tells ABC's Jonathan Carl on This Week.
4: Are you saying that Americans are not hurting? I mean, we're hearing that not just, I mean, a whole bunch of different economic indicators, but just talking to people. I mean, people seem anxious and uneasy about the economy, don't they?
5: Well, look, in the end, people look at their wallets and they decide how to vote. And if they look at their wallets and look at how much money they have after, you know, the increase in prices, they're going to find that they have a lot more money.
2: High gas prices caused by the blocks in the Strait of Hormuz are leading to much of the economic strain. Hundreds of people gathered to celebrate the art of tattoos at the Baird Center.
6: The Milwaukee Tattoo Fest kicked off on Friday. 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
7: 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Like, it is what it is. 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
1: Time for a WTMJ Sports Update from the Gruber Law Office's One Call That's All Sports Desk. The Brewers suffered a major loss to the Astros last night, losing 9-2. Their chance to win the series against the Astros will be today back in Houston. First pitch is at 1:10. Brewers warm-up in Dominic Catronio is at noon. Taking a look at the roads with your WTMJ time saver traffic. If you're heading to the downtown area on I-94 eastbound, be prepared to be diverted to the roads as the Hone Bridge is unavailable because of UPATH, the ride for the arts this morning. So just be mindful of that. You're going to be diverted to St. Paul Avenue. So just be mindful of that if you're heading eastbound. Otherwise, looking pretty clear across the rest of the system.
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1: Here's your WTMJ forecast. Today, partly sunny with the high of 68 near the lake and 75 inland. Tonight, partly cloudy with a slight chance of rain and a low of 52. Right now in Milwaukee, it is 62 degrees. I'm Nazir Spencer. 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
3: A Packers superstar is arrested, then released from jail. And a new wrinkle in the saga of Ridgeland Farms. That and more coming up on Reporter's Notebook. I'm Adam Roberts.
4: News doesn't start with the headline. It starts with the reporter.
5: She said the words, I won't forget it. What more do you want from me?
6: When your public records request is fulfilled, it feels like you're waking up to a Christmas gift in your inbox.
7: It was on the fly decision making. It was drinking water from a fire hose at that point.
4: Bringing you the story behind the story. This is Reporter's Notebook. Now here's your host, Adam Roberts.
3: Welcome to Reporter's Notebook, where we analyze news from the reporter's perspective and dive deeper on stories that deserve closer examination. I'm Adam Roberts. Thanks, as always, for joining me today. On May 23rd, just after 8:30 in the morning, law enforcement officers were dispatched to a cul-de-sac in the village of Hobart, just west of Green Bay. The call coming from a person who indicated it sounded like a fight was happening in the house next door. Police scanner audio captures that initial call, as well as officers then searching for a Mercedes G-Wagon. Personally identifying information has been redacted from the audio.
8: I can hear yelling and screaming, things being thrown. I have an open line, possibly a male, female.
9: And that G-Wagon was going to be related. It would be the male portion that left, and then the female is more than likely on foot somewhere here.
10: The neighbor is calling now saying that her neighbor was assaulted.
11: Vehicle plate hit flock about 8 minutes ago.
3: 3 days later, Packers running back Josh Jacobs would turn himself into police. He was taken to the Brown County Jail on initial recommended charges, including felony strangulation and suffocation. But the next day, Jacobs would be released from jail, with Brown County District Attorney David Lassay indicating his office was not ready to make a charging decision. A charge has not yet occurred in this case. Attorneys for Jacobs say he vehemently denies all allegations. The situation unfolded amid the start of the Packers' organized team activities this past week and resulted in changes to media availabilities, with players withheld from speaking to reporters on Thursday. On Wednesday, head coach Matt LaFleur did make himself available at a press conference that day, albeit it was held outdoors and not in the typical Packers media room adorned with a backdrop containing advertising partners behind the microphone.
12: Well, I know there's going to be a lot of questions about Josh. I'm going to stick with the statement that we put out as an organization and just let the process play out.
13: And as far as football goes, do you have to prepare for the possibility that you might be playing some of the season without him, especially this time of year?
12: Well, I think a lot's going to happen between now and then.
13: Have you had any communication with him the last 3 days?
12: Yeah, respectfully, I'm not going to elaborate on anything.
3: So I wanted to bring WTMJ's Greg Matzik in on this because for many years, Greg, you were in the world of sports reporting, and particular, as many times we say in Wisconsin, the Green Bay Packers are going to rank number one, and people want to know things related.

0: related to the team. How difficult is it from your history to talk about situations like this for a head coach or for anyone in the top brass of an organization, given that not all the information is readily available yet, no formal charges have been filed, it's ongoing, but this incident does also involve someone very much in the public eye, being the number one running back for the Green Bay Packers.
1: Well, you know, it's worst case scenario here for the Green Bay Packers, right? We'll see what ends up happening with Jacobs. And right now, that's in the legal world, and Matt LaFleur is saying that he's going to let that process play out. Of course, that's what he is going to say. They're going to stand by statements and really not address it head on with their own personal thoughts or feelings. Thought LaFleur handled that the way I would have expected a head coach to handle that. But they want quickly to move on from this, too. They don't want it to be a distraction. Now, he's still a couple of months away from training camp and the opportunities to speak with players through the rest of organized team activities. It won't be plentiful. It's not like an every week sort of thing. You're going to hear from all these different players. Maybe next week they open that door. But there's no guarantee that Jacobs will be taking part in OTAs or the mandatory minicamp. That's still undecided. So then you'd have a longer break until the start of training camp. Maybe things sort of flesh out in the legal world between now and then. But again, the second that Josh Jacobs is made available to the media, he's going to have to answer questions. So as much as you try and move away from the story, move quickly beyond it, you really can't until Josh Jacobs and other players have had a chance to comment. Again, that's independent of whatever is found by the Brown County Sheriff's Department and wherever this goes in a court of law.
0: I'm curious to see, and it's speculative at this point to hypothesize how it could play down. But as you mentioned, he will at some point, if he is back with the team, have to address questions. People will go up to him, or it will be a table will be set. Would you expect his legal team to be at his side when he has that first availability?
1: No, I don't imagine that'll be the case. That's usually the players are kind of in the locker room on their own. Now, he could do his own press conference. Mm-hmm. He could control the message and do something where he's at a podium. He could issue an apology via social media. He could write a letter that is published through a variety of different channels. Any one of a number of things that address it before he ends up in front of a camera in a media scrum kind of situation. There's a number of different strategies or tactics that he could use. But again, we don't know how this is going to play out from a prosecution standpoint and a defense standpoint. I did talk to a friend of mine, a prominent defense attorney who has represented professional athletes in the past, and I asked him about the timing. This happened on a Saturday, and Jacobs didn't turn himself in until Tuesday. They were kind of looking for his G-Wagon, driving around. What happened? Why that gap? Did the police say something to the effect of, we've got potential charges, we're going to come find your client? Or did the lawyers step forward and say, he's not on the run, we're going to get our stuff together, he will turn himself in? And the friend who I spoke with believes the latter, that it was Jacobs' lawyers who reached out to the Brown County Sheriff's Department and said, he's going to turn himself in, he'll likely do it on Tuesday, we're not on the run. Nothing to see here. We will be in and we'll get this handled appropriately. And then he was released about 24 hours later.
0: That is one of those interesting behind the scenes things, that process that we love to talk about on this show. Admittedly, it's usually for how a reporter's process goes, but it's important in telling this story too, because I had that question as well of, there was that roughly 72-hour gap, and it was admittedly a holiday weekend, but there were some questions to be had. Last one I have for you, Greg, as this story is happening with an NFL football player. The National Football League for years has protected the shield, is the expression. They're very protective of their personal brand. And we have seen, even if no charges are formally filed, players have been held to account by the NFL because it is a private employer. They can do what they want. Do you anticipate maybe, and again, a little speculative, but could the NFL, regardless of how the investigation plays out, do things their own way? Or is that player policy going to be ultimately the dictator in terms of any suspension or any action by the league?
1: Yeah, I think that, you know, the charges will be one thing, right? What is found? What is he actually charged with? If anything, one felony, four misdemeanors and the potential charges for Josh Jacobs. But the league can do its own thing when it comes to policy and conduct. And determine its level of suspension. I think something, you know, if convicted, you could potentially look at 6 games of a suspension, maybe fewer than that if there is a couple of charges that were sought and maybe others are dropped. Who knows? The Packers can also set the pace on something like that. But I would say this, Josh Jacobs is a star running back. And if he were a lesser player, I hate to say this, but this is an absolute fact. He'd be gone. He'd be off this team, most likely, in short order, regardless of charges, because the Packers don't want that association with that kind of player. But the bigger your star, the more leash you have in professional sports. Mm-hmm. We see it every year with every professional sports. If you're kind of a nothing player, maybe hoping to make the team, something like this happens, you're gone. That's it. That is the end of the line. You don't even get to the point of suspension by the league or team. You're just cut. You're not a part of this team anymore. The Packers are not going to cut Josh Jacobs. He'll be a part of this team. They have released lesser players in years past with issues not pertaining to domestic violence, but their own issues pertaining to performance-enhancing drugs. They released a guy named Mike Neal, a blossoming young second-round pick. And all of a sudden, he was released after a performance-enhancing drug issue, had a league suspension. He was never to be heard of again in the NFL. So the NFL has very little tolerance, unless you're a good player, for things like this.
0: WTMJ's Greg Matzik. Thanks so much.
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0: Welcome back to Reporter's Notebook on WTMJ. The wait continues for the Wisconsin Center District's board to take potential action on the future of its president and CEO, Marty Brooks. The district's board, a group that includes several high-ranking Milwaukee business and political leaders, took no action on potential litigation related to Brooks at a special meeting the board held on May 26th. 2 minutes and 45 seconds into the formal meeting, after roll call, the board went into closed session, meeting for an hour and not reconvening in open session afterwards. If you've never been into the Baird Center's room where the board meets, it's actually quite remarkable. The board meets in this pretty small, relatively room, given how many people there are for these meetings. And then when they go into closed session, the doors literally slide shut. And down come drapes from the ceiling, so you can't see into it if you'd want to. And all the reporters, including myself, are then ushered downstairs. And then it's just a sitting and waiting game for the board members to leave. And then the rush is on, trying to get any sort of indication from the board members who were in the meeting as to what actually happened. And by and large, this past Tuesday, confirmation of fact was pretty hard to come by. Most of the board members either leaving before we could even get to them or when passing by offered no comment at all. A district spokeswoman told us after proceedings concluded, no decisions were made at the meeting and that Brooks, as of now, continues to operate as president and CEO. The only board member who gave some insight was Milwaukee County Comptroller Liz Sumner. She was the only member to offer any direct insight on what transpired in the meeting to us reporters afterwards, and it was limited information at that.
7: No, I had no comment.
8: Isn't there going to be another closed session meeting?
7: Yes.
9: No, you go.
8: Yes.
7: Okay.
9: Yes. Yes. We'll be hurt, like, again, the exception will be personnel, potential litigation.
7: Oh, that I don't know.
9: Okay.
7: Yeah.
9: But there will be another closed session.
7: Mm-hmm.
9: Do you know roughly when?
7: No.
0: Cameo appearances there from Tom Dakin at the Journal Sentinel and Jeremy Janine from Urban Milwaukee. Brooks's attorney, Steve Kravitz, also declining to request for comment from us, and Brooks was not physically present at the Baird Center for the meeting on Tuesday. That meeting was the latest such discussion over his future with the district, which Brooks is currently contracted to serve as president and CEO for until at least the start of 2028. Recent tensions between Brooks and several board members have centered around the former's decision to contract with the Chicago-based firm Hundin Partners to conduct a best use study for the district last year. That study analyzed, among other things, the feasibility of a convention center hotel somewhere on district property, mentioning that the Miller High Life Theater could be the best such location for a development. Several board members and members of the public have expressed disappointment in that finding, and board members have also criticized Brooks publicly for commissioning the study without first seeking the full board's approval. A best use study committee earlier this month recommended revisiting the topic at a later date. However, those recommendations never received a formal vote from the full board. You may also recall Brooks made headlines earlier in the year after WCD board member and president of the Milwaukee Common Council, Jose Perez, alleged that Brooks had inappropriately touched him at a campaign event for Milwaukee County Executive David Crowley, who is, of course, running for Wisconsin governor, back in October of 2025. There were no charges formally filed, as the Milwaukee County District Attorney's Office determined they would not be able to prove certain elements of the allegations, and it's believed that that element of things is not factoring currently into the board's decision on whether or not to fire or buy out Brooks's contract. As for when the board could meet again on Brooks's future, that, as well as whether any action would be taken at that meeting, remains to be seen. You're listening to Reporter's Notebook on WTMJ. We'll have more after this.
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15: 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This ball's way back there. That one's off the scoreboard and over it. And out of this ballpark.
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0: Welcome back to Reporter's Notebook on WTMJ. Despite some recent relief across southeast Wisconsin, you've no doubt noticed an uptick in fuel prices the past few months, no matter what gas station you fill up at lately. As part of the Wisconsin's Afternoon News in-depth series this month, I, along with John Mercure and Julia Fellow, explored the recent pains at the pump, how people are reacting, if at all, to the price rise, and the hidden elements to fuel price spikes that you don't often think about. You've likely heard the expression, cash is king. In the United States, you could also argue gas is still king, at least when it comes to transportation. Despite advances in electric vehicle technology and renewed interest in alternate transportation methods, the vast majority of Americans still get around in unleaded gasoline-powered cars. The U.S. Energy Information Administration estimates in 2025 alone, Americans used about 136 billion gallons of gasoline, about 500 to 600 gallons on average a year per person. Meanwhile, the price for a gallon of gas is on average more than $1.25 higher than a year ago amid the ongoing war in Iran. And all of that gas adds up. A 550-gallon year average would cost more than $750 extra this year given the current national average of $4.35. While gas price dips and spikes can happen at any time, this year's jump happened just as Americans were gearing up for the Memorial Day holiday. As another record number of travelers hit the road over the weekend, GasBuddy estimated Americans spent $2 billion more on gas this holiday than in 2025.
17: It's making me cry, man. It's bad.
18: We try and minimize the amount of mileage we're driving lately.
19: 10 out of 10 would not recommend.
0: The prices led some, like Betsy Rosato, to alter their plans outright.
20: The way the gas prices are, it's not reasonable for us to go anywhere. We can't afford it. And I have to start saving for the kids' needs for school.
0: But changing course is not the case across the board, including in southeast Wisconsin. At Quick Trip off Highway 100 in West Allis, gas is just over $4 a gallon unleaded, $5.29 a gallon for diesel. Yet you won't find a lot of fuel price fear from those filling up. For many, like Jack from New Berlin, the cost, whatever it is just the price you pay to get from point A to point B. How much on average, if you had to just put a number in your head, would you say it costs right now to fill this up?
21: About $25.
0: Some people have had to alter their plans that I've talked to, given what's going on right now with the prices. Did you find that to be the case for yourself?
21: No, not at all.
0: Business as usual for you?
21: Business as usual, yeah.
0: And Donald puts it pretty plainly.
22: I mean, you got to get around, so if you're not broke, you just have to do it.
0: For those looking for good news, heading into June, Wisconsin gas prices have trended downward nearly 40 cents the last 2 weeks, with at least some Milwaukee area stations showing a sub $4 a gallon price. So at least for now, Wisconsin drivers may be able to breathe a little easier and perhaps drive a little farther. Now, while I spoke primarily to commuters who use unleaded gas to fuel their vehicles, I did mention the price of diesel at that Quick Trip in West Allis, over $5 a gallon. That's the angle Julia Fellow took to our in-depth, exploring the fact that diesel prices in Wisconsin are now more than 40% higher than at this time last year.
1: David Crete with Crete Truck Center says many fleets were just starting to recover.
3: The longest freight recession is finally coming to an end.
1: But independent truckers are now feeling the pressure most. Rand Taylor, owner of Fuel Ox, says that's because many cannot lock in fuel prices through contracts.
19: When your costs go up 50, 60, 70%, it's a massive hit to these guys.
1: Experts say if oil shipping disruptions continue,
19: those costs are all going to get passed on to the consumer eventually. In fact, they're already being passed on.
0: But high gas prices don't just hit drivers and commuters. It also has a very real impact on small business. John Mercier explored that angle.
14: Every drop of gas is a ripple in the budget for companies like Landworks Wisconsin. Lisa Trudeau is their director of sales.
23: We have to be creative. We have to be on our toes. We have to be paying attention.
14: Almost every aspect of a Landworks job is being impacted.
23: Gas is in our trucks and on every single job. It's a massive cost. And when it goes up $2 a gallon that you haven't planned for, there's impacts.
14: Already tight margins are being squeezed to the breaking point.
0: The in-depth wrapped up with a very important question that I think a lot of people ask when it comes to rising gas prices and fuel shortages, etc. And that's, why don't these big oil companies do what they have to do in times of crisis to get more product out, thereby using supply and demand? Couldn't that bring the price down? Well, John Kelsey with AmericaFirstRefining.com explained why it isn't exactly that simple.
24: Today, we export about 5 million barrels of crude oil and import 9. And the reason that we're forced to do that is we haven't built a new refinery in this country since the 1970s. And that's actually what my company's addressing. We're building a new refinery inside the port of Brownsville, and it's designed to process light American shale crude specifically. Our refiners on the Gulf Coast already run at 95% plus capacity. But they can't take any more of our shale crude because, to use your analogy, they're designed to process wheat, not corn, right? So we have to, unfortunately, have to import a lot of heavier crude oil because their systems are just not designed to process any more of our light shale. So our refinery will do that. Unfortunately, we will not be operational until 2029. To give you an idea of how hard these things are to build, I started this project back in 2014. It took me over 7 years just to get the permitting done. It's going to take me, and then I took a few years to kind of, well, that's a good question. There's a lot of rules. We followed all of them. It just takes a lot of time. You've got to submit for this agency approval and that agency approval. And in Texas, the Texas, you know, the government and the EPA did a good job. There are just lots of statutory reasons you have to go back and forth. Then once you've got that done, you've got to find, you know, the right partners to put the money together for. We'll spend about $4 billion building this thing. And then you have to build it. And building it takes 3 or 4 years. So in total, this project for me will take almost 15 years from concept to operations. You know, we can shave some time off that, but it just takes a long time to work these things through.
0: If you missed any of the Wisconsin's Afternoon News in depth, Pain at the Pump, you can listen to the full hour-long special right now on WTMJ.com, or you can watch the full special right now on the 620 WTMJ YouTube page. 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
0: Welcome back to Reporter's Notebook on WTMJ. There's a new update in the story regarding Ridgeland Farms, a controversial beagle breeding and research facility in Dane County. But the new update doesn't concern the facility itself, nor the hundreds of beagles that have been sent to animal shelters across the country. This time, the update is focused on a student group at UW-Madison, which is now under investigation over its promotion of an attempted break-in at Ridgeland Farms last month. UW-Madison says Animal Advocacy, that's the name of the group, may have violated campus policies and state of Wisconsin laws by sharing flyers and links promoting unlawful activity to protest the facility. The president of the organization, Jackson Ray, a student at UW-Madison, thinks otherwise. Ray spoke to WTMJ's Jessica Tai, who has been on top of the Ridgeland Farm story for months, as well as Greg Matzik on Wisconsin's Midday News this past Friday.
5: Can you take us back to the beginning? What exactly did your student group do to promote the organized efforts to go to Ridgeland Farms and get the beagles, and how widely did you promote it?
6: 100%. So the thing that we did that is in question here is we printed flyers that advertised the open rescue at Ridgeland Farms, right? We're not hiding that at all. And had a QR code that led to a document which contained various forms of political advocacy, right? Call Tony Evers, call Sheriff Barrett, call DATCAP, who manages Ridgeland's licensing, right? A lot of these political advocacies methods. We also contained in it a link to Wayne Shung, the leader of the open rescue, a link to his blog post, which the university is claiming that by us providing that link to Wayne Shung's plan to openly rescue the beagles, we are soliciting burglary.
7: So is it your belief that the university's stance is that this was not a rescue effort, that this was a break-in effort, and by break-in, an illegal thing? Is that your belief, that the university thought this was all kind of an illegal operation, that you shouldn't align your student group with that?
6: I think 100% that is the university's belief, right? I mean, Wayne Shung and the theory of change here is to go and test the courts, because we don't know if there is actually a legal right to rescue. It's completely untested legally, but the university, we don't have the same protections as we do in a criminal case. They just have to say that it is more likely than not that we committed this. And so it doesn't have to go through the courts for them to come to that conclusion, right? They can just make it on their own.
5: So the university is looking into whether your group violated school policy and broke the law. What do you say? How are you feeling? Are you surprised that the university started this investigation?
6: Yeah, 100%. Yeah, I mean, I feel honestly a little sad that the university feels it necessary to do this, right? I mean, I got into activism because of a philosophy class from UW-Madison. It's through sociology, my education there, that, you know, I've come to understand these systems of power and why I'm continuing to do this and continuing to question, you know, what we're told. And so I think it's really troubling that the university has taken a stance that us, you know, advocating politically is, not protected.
0: That was Jackson Ray, president of the UW-Madison Student Group Animal Advocacy, on Wisconsin's Midday News. An important note to the story, the university is not conducting a criminal investigation into the organization's activities, but a student organization conduct investigation. You can hear the full conversation with Ray on the Wisconsin's Midday News podcast. 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
0: After nearly a century, a bastion of news broadcast excellence in the United States ends its operations. I haven't had much of a chance given that we just had a holiday weekend and so we had no show, and then I was out for a significant portion of last week to really react to the news of CBS News Radio ending its broadcasts on May 22nd. It is the latest major shakeup for CBS overall under new leadership from Barry Weiss. You may have seen in the news this week change for their leading news magazine presentation on television, 60 Minutes, getting a new executive producer in Nick Bilton, former documentarian and New York Times technology columnist. But the axing of the news radio division of CBS really is an indicator where corporate heads and the network feel news is going. Though I do have to wonder, given how other outlets, including even us here at WTMJ, have always shifted and adjusted to technology and the times, you'd have to think there would have been a way to keep that branch alive in some capacity. It's really also unfortunate that it would happen just a year shy of turning 100, a fact not lost to us here at WTMJ, given that in 2027, we are planning to celebrate our century on air, 100 years of broadcasting. Now, it's likely over the last few weeks, in particular leading up to that final broadcast on the 22nd, you've been hearing a lot of old highlights of CBS News Radio. But I did want to go over some of my particular favorites as well. Of course, you can't mention CBS News Radio without the legendary Edward R. Murrow, whether it was his reports from the rooftops of London during the Blitz in World War II.
13: I'm standing on a rooftop looking out over London. At the moment, everything is quiet. For reasons of national as well as personal security, I am unable to tell you the exact location from which I'm speaking. Off to my left, far away in the distance, I can see just that faint, red, angry snap of anti-aircraft bursts against the steel blue sky.
0: I mean, the man practically invented theater of the mind when it comes to news reporting for the radio. And while it was technically done for CBS News Television, one of my other favorite Murrow moments was his editorial in 1954 on Wisconsin Senator Joseph McCarthy's anti-communist push during that decade.
15: The actions of the junior senator from Wisconsin have caused alarm and dismay amongst our allies abroad and given considerable comfort to our enemies. And whose fault is that? Not really his. He didn't create this situation of fear. He merely exploited it. And rather successfully. Cassius was right. The fault, dear Brutus, is not in our stars, but in ourselves.
0: Then just 9 years later, it was November of 1963 when Americans learned, many of them, through CBS News Television and Walter Cronkite, that President John F. Kennedy had been shot during a motorcade in Dallas, Texas. But some may recall it was CBS News Radio's Alan Jackson who first reported the president was dead.
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17: Ladies and gentlemen, the president of the United States is dead. John F. Kennedy has died of the wounds received in an assassination in Dallas less than an hour ago.
0: And even fast-forwarding into the 21st century, CBS News Radio still maintained its relevancy. Nick Young with the first report on 9/11.
18: CBS News, I'm Nick Young. A disaster in downtown New York City. A plane has crashed into one of the two World Trade Center towers.
0: And then so it was May 22nd, 2026. One final top-of-the-hour newscast, 11 p.m. Eastern. And who would get the distinct honor and responsibility of ending a nearly century-long history of broadcasting? 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
20: 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I'm Christopher Cruz.
30: Couldn't have been better.
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0: Back to wrap things up as we're just about out of time on Reporter's Notebook for this week. Coming up later this afternoon, we've got the finale of Brewers Astros for you as the crew wrap up the month of May with some interleague play. We'll have coverage for you beginning from Space City with Brewers warm-up just after the noon news right here on your home of the Brewers, WTMJ. But coming up next hour, we've got WTMJ Conversations with our own Libby Collins. And this week, Libby explores the case of Michael Bell Jr. Back in November of 2004, the 21-year-old from Kenosha was killed by a Kenosha police officer following a traffic stop. His father, Michael Sr., tells Libby what happened that night.
31: He had gone out with friends, and they had a designated driver, and that designated driver became intoxicated. So my son, being the person that he is, says, Mom, I'm going to drive, and I'm going to get us back safely. That's what I'm assuming that he did, because that's the kind of person I believe him to be. And he ended up going home, and you can see there was a squad car along the way. There was some dash cam footage of him just driving very smoothly, very quietly down a side street to in front of his house. If you look at the dash cam video from that night, you actually see him get out of the car. He turns off the key and gets out of the car. And then at that point, the officer arrives. And then the dash cam video takes over from there. The officer accused Michael of speeding, and he accused Michael of running a stop sign. And we know that didn't occur. And then the officer grabbed him, pushed him off camera. And you can hear Michael say things like, why are you kicking me or whatever. Michael did not take a sobriety test. I think they were asking him for one and he didn't want one. There was none of this, ma'am or sir, can I see your driver's license? And sir, have you been drinking? It was none of that. It was an initial confrontation that was pretty aggressive.
6: When did your daughter and Michael's mother come out and see what was going on outside?
31: Sirens are going off. Lights were in the front of their house. His mother's bedroom was directly over the car. The two of them put on their robes. They ran downstairs. Michael was being tased, and they were things like, why are you beating on him? And those types of things. His mom said that at one point, they were raising a commotion, and there was a lieutenant that was on scene. They said, if you don't stop, I'll shoot you. And we believe at that point, Michael got up in defense of his mother and came towards the officers. Michael was eventually...

0: actually bent over a car, his hands cupped behind his back. This Lieutenant Kruger was holding him in a bear hug. And an officer to Michael's right screamed, "He has my gun." Another officer ran up, placed his gun directly to my son's temple, squeezed the trigger. But because he was pressing the gun so tightly to my son's head, the gun didn't fire. He pulled the gun away a second time, and he put the gun to my son's head and shot a bullet right through his head in front of his mother and sister.
1: 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And he shares why, after all these years, he's still asking questions and reveals new information he has uncovered. That's coming up with WTMJ Conversations and Libby Collins right after the news. That'll do it for Reporter's Notebook this week. My thanks to Greg Matzik for joining me on the show today. 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
6: 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That one's off the scoreboard and over it and out of this ballpark.
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7: At 11 o'clock, it's 62 degrees here in Milwaukee today. Partly sunny with the high of 68 near the lake and 75 inland. Tonight, a low of 52. From the WTMJ Breaking News Center, I'm Nizir Spencer. A passenger disturbance forced a United Airlines flight to land in Madison this weekend. The Dane County Sheriff's Office says a 75-year-old man was detained after allegedly attempting to reach the cockpit during a flight from Chicago to Minneapolis Friday night. More than 140 passengers and six crew members were on board. Investigators say the passengers appeared to be experiencing a mental health crisis. No one was injured, and the FBI says no criminal charges are expected. The trial of the man accused of killing a UW Whitewater gymnast has been delayed again. Online court records show Chad Richards' trial, previously scheduled for June 9th, has now been pushed back to November 30th. Richards is charged with first-degree intentional homicide in the death of...

0: gymnast Kara Welsh. Prosecutors say the 21-year-old gymnast was shot and killed inside her Whitewater apartment in August of 2024. Richards has pleaded guilty, not guilty, to the charge and faces a life sentence if convicted. A man from Elkhorn is under arrest for allegedly threatening a member of the Elkhorn Fire Department on Facebook.
1: 19-year-old Dakota Burns is facing multiple charges for terrorist threats and threatening to cause bodily harm to individuals in the court or legal system. Investigators found several other intimidating posts towards county

0: News Nation's Robert Sherman tells us that putting an end to Iran's nuclear program remains Trump's top priority.
1: Without a deal in place, there are no olive branches extended and no releases of pressure. That includes the number one pressure mechanism the United States has been using, which is the naval blockade surrounding Iran. In fact, we've seen another ship being disabled by the U.S. Navy. This would be now the fifth ship that has been disabled. The count keeps rising on total numbers of ships redirected, but well over 110 now that have been turned away by the U.S. Navy, either to or from Iranian ports.
0: Meanwhile, Iran is pushing back, accusing Trump of moving the goalposts and making excessive demands amid negotiations. A new affordable housing project is highlighting growing demand in southeast Wisconsin. A Whitefish Bay development includes 17 units, but hundreds of people are already waiting for a chance to move in. Milwaukee Business Journal Editor-in-Chief Tim Gibbons.
2: The interesting number isn't the number of units. It's that they have 356 people on the waiting list for those units. This is a project by Spark Commercial, who is built this apartment complex in Milwaukee County, chipped in about $3 million to fund this project. And it really is a sign of the demand that is out there for affordable housing.
0: Gibbons says the developer is exploring developments elsewhere in Wisconsin as well. The annual UPath Ride for the Arts closed the Hone Bridge to cars, but opened it to thousands of bicycles this morning.
3: It's a 20-mile loop between downtown and Cudahy. Some riders, like Travis Ingert, are seasoned cyclists.
4: Certainly love to support the cause, and what a great event. Ride over something so beautiful like the Hone Bridge.
3: Others are less seasoned.
5: I'm a little worried. 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
3: Everyone coming together, pushing to the end goal of $9.5 million raised for the performing arts community here in southeast Wisconsin. On the lakefront, Vince Vitrano, WTMJ News.
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0: Time for a WTMJ Sports Update from the Gruber Law Office's One Call, That's All Sports Desk. The Brewers suffered a major loss to the Astros last night, losing 9-2. Their chance to win the series against the Astros will be today back in Houston. First pitch is at 1:10. Brewers warm-up and Dominic Catronio coming up at noon. UW-Milwaukee baseball's historic run continues after defeating UCF 13-6, reaching the regional finals. Fourth-seeded UWM will play the winner of the elimination game between Auburn and Central Florida. If the Panthers win the game, which is slated for 7 p.m. tonight, they will advance to the Super Regional for the first time. Taking a look at the roads with your WTMJ time saver traffic. The Hone Bridge is still closed due to UPath ride this morning. Cyclists are still on the bridge. And just be mindful, if you're heading eastbound into the downtown area, you're going to be diverted down

0: too about the St. Paul Avenue area, so just be mindful of that. The stadium interchange is also a little backed up as well this morning with from Park Hill Avenue westbound all the way down to Holly Road. So just be mindful of that if you're leaving the downtown area. Otherwise, looking pretty clear across the rest of the system.
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0: Here's your WTMJ forecast. Today, partly sunny with a high of 68 near the lake and 75 inland. Tonight, partly cloudy with a slight chance of unfortunate rain and a low of 52. Right now in Milwaukee, it is 62 degrees. I'm Isaiah Spencer, Outdoor Living Unlimited, WTMJ News Time, 1108.
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2: 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I'm your host, Libby Collins. On November 9th of 2004, a Kenosha police officer fatally shot 21-year-old Michael Bell in the head. That shooting occurred after a traffic stop directly in front of his home while his mother and sister watched in horror. Kenosha police conducted their own investigation. They said it was justified, and then they cleared themselves of wrongdoing within 3 days. Now, since Michael's death, the city of Kenosha settled a federal civil rights lawsuit with the family. The Bells, however, have used those funds to change how police investigate their own. And in April of 2014, Wisconsin became the first state to mandate external investigations associated with police shootings. But has justice been served in the Michael Bell case? Joining us today is the victim's father, Michael Bell Sr.
8: Hey, Libby, thank you for having me on the show.
2: All right, so let's talk a little bit about Michael, kind of guy he was, and what happened that night.
8: He was a 21-year-old son. He was employed. He was going to school, and he was out with friends. Michael was a really easygoing guy and very liked and liked by his friends. And that particular night, he had gone out with friends, and they had a designated driver, and that designated driver became intoxicated. So my son, being the person that he is, says, "Well, I'm going to drive, and I'm going to get us back safely." That's what I'm assuming that he did, because that's the kind of person I believe him to be. And he ended up going home, and you can see there was a squad car along the way. There was some dash cam footage of him just driving very smoothly, very quietly down a side street to in front of his house. If you look at the dash cam video from that night, you actually see him get out of the car. He turns off the key and gets out of the car. And then at that point, the officer arrives. And then the dash cam video takes over from there.
2: And what happened?
8: The officer accused Michael of speeding, and we proven in court that that did not occur. He accused Michael of running a stop sign, and we know that that didn't occur. So imagine being a 21-year-old guy and all of a sudden being accused of these type of things, and it didn't happen. And then the officer grabbed him, pushed him off camera, and you can hear Michael say things like, "Why are you kicking me?" or whatever. Michael did not take a sobriety test. I think they were asking him for one, and he didn't want one. There was none of this, "Ma'am" or "Sir, can I see your driver's license?" and "Sir, have you been drinking?" It was none of that. It was an initial confrontation that was pretty aggressive.
2: When did your daughter and Michael's mother come out and see what was going on outside?
8: Sirens are going off. Lights were in the front of their house. His mother's bedroom was directly over the car. The two of them put on their robes. They ran downstairs. Michael was being tased, and we looked at the taser burst, and there were very long, very prolonged tasing. And Michael ran to the back of the house, and that's where the ladies that were upstairs got their robes on and ran downstairs and were on this little patio area. And there was a car in back, and they were able to watch Michael being subdued by police officers very violently. And they were things like, "Why are you beating on him?" and those types of things. Michael, at one point, this is what I heard from Mom, is Mom said that at one point they were raising a commotion, and there was a Lieutenant Kruger that was on scene. They said, "If you don't stop, I'll shoot you." And we believe at that point, Michael got up in defense of his mother and came towards the officers. Michael was eventually bent over a car, his hands cuffed behind his back. This Lieutenant Kruger was holding him in a bear hug. And an officer to Michael's right screamed, "He has my gun." And another officer ran up, placed his gun directly to my son's temple, squeezed the trigger. But because he was pressuring

0: gun so tightly to my son's head. The gun didn't fire. He pulled the gun away a second time, and he put the gun to my son's head and killed him direct. Shot a bullet right through his head in front of his mother and sister.
1: How much of the actual shooting is on video?
0: None. Because the dash cam, the squads were parked in the front, and Michael had went towards the back. But it's curious that there were five eyewitnesses. There was Michael's mother, Michael's sister, two tenants that lived in a duplex next door, and then there was a woman that worked at a nursing home that came out and heard the scuffle. So there were actually five eyewitnesses to shooting that weren't law enforcement.
1: And there were how many police officers there?
0: At least four.
1: How many times was Michael tased?
0: I don't have that report in front of me. You know, the tasers record the bursts and stuff like that. But I'm going to say he was tased at least four times or more.
1: And when he was actually shot, he was already in handcuffs?
0: The family saw handcuffs. There were bruises on his wrists that could be either verified as handcuffs or not verified as handcuffs. The officers dispute that the handcuffs were there, and that's one of the points of a contention that we have here.
1: Did any of the witnesses, non-law enforcement, say that Michael was in any way incapacitated at the time that he was shot?
0: He was bent over in a car in a bear hug, and he was being held. And that is what we had saw. And eventually, we brought this matter to a really great law firm, and they did really great detective work. And we were able to uncover that the version that the officers created, where an officer went to the front of the car and shot Michael in the head, could not have happened. The forensic examiner stated that their version of the shooting was forensically impossible. It couldn't have happened in any way. And that started the whole ball rolling. We settled a civil rights lawsuit. I refused to accept a non-disclosure or confidentiality agreement, which is unheard of, and they gave it to me. So they settled, and at that time it was $1.75 million, and it was a record for the state of Wisconsin, and our family had the right to continue to tell Michael's story. You have to understand that I'm a retired Air Force pilot, and at the time I was at the rank of major. And I was very pro-law enforcement. I wore a uniform, but then very shortly thereafter, I started finding out really what goes on in local law enforcement.
1: Coming up on WTMJ Conversations.
0: Once the attorneys got involved and started discovering really what had happened, they knew that the police version of the shooting couldn't work.
1: Michael Bell tells us why he doesn't think he has the full story of what happened to his son.
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1: Welcome back. I'm Libby Collins. We're talking with Michael Bell, whose son was killed by Kenosha police in 2004. How soon after the shooting were you suspicious that you weren't getting the full story of what went on?
0: My first time that I really recognized there was a problem was that both of the ladies started raising hell in the community by handing out posters and going up to, like, the Attorney General's Fond du Lac, the city, it was Peg Lautenschlager at the time, and putting posters on cars talking about Michael being murdered. And I kept questioning, why are you doing this, you know? I just couldn't believe that officers could be involved in what they were telling me. But the first time I really knew that there was a problem was slightly before that, but this incident really made it stand out because we were in counseling. I was trying to, how do you keep a family together when one of your family members has been executed and other family members have watched it? And so I'm in counseling and I'm listening to these women grieving in front of the counselors. And I know that this wasn't some contrived story. This was their experience of what they had seen. But the moment that I really knew that there was a problem was the chief of police announced within like 52 hours that the shooting was justified. And I, as an Air Force pilot, knew that there was a problem because, like, I knew that there were eyewitnesses that hadn't even been talked to. And I'm like, how can you come up with a justified ruling when you haven't even gathered all the evidence? And so that was the first indicator that there was a problem. The second indicator that there was a problem was when I watched these ladies really talk about what Michael happened. And then once the attorneys got involved and started discovering really what had happened, they knew right off the bat that the police version of the shooting couldn't work.
1: I want to go back to that 52-hour period of time after the actual shooting. You said the police were cleared in that period. Who was doing the investigation?
0: The co-workers of the police that were involved.
1: So they're friends and co-workers.
0: Friends and co-workers. You go barbecue with your co-workers on the weekend at a local park. You go bowling with them or whatever. Those were the people that were clearing that. And I'm like, there's just no way. If I'm a pilot and I have an accident in the military, my squadron commander doesn't investigate me. You know, my training office doesn't investigate me. And it has to be an outside agency.
1: Yet in 2004... that was not the case in the state of Wisconsin.
0: That was not the case, yeah. And I had brought in a researcher, and we had found that for 100 years prior to that, no police department had ever found its own shooting unjustified, ever.
1: And you challenged that then?
0: I challenged that, and I used that data to talk to legislators that said we shouldn't be investigating ourselves because look at the impossible history of perfection that's occurring here. And this is just going to create additional hardship for the rest of to society.
1: And you were very instrumental in changing that law.
0: I think I was the spearhead. I really am. I met with other families, and we did a lot of things. That $1.75 million settlement, I used my entire portion of that to go ahead and fund legislation. And in 2014, Governor Scott Walker signed the first bill in the nation that said our police departments will not investigate themselves after a police-involved killing.
1: All right. So you did receive a federal civil settlement. You did manage to change the law, not just in Wisconsin, but a lot of other states have since followed suit. Why is it now, 20 years later plus, that you are continuing to cry for justice and say the truth has not yet been revealed?
0: You know, our attorneys could make certain discoveries, but it was a team of investigators that worked for me that made additional discoveries. And then I pretty much made one of the biggest discoveries myself, that there's no way that their version of the shooting could have happened that way. And the hard evidence shows it. And then when we started taking a look at all the evidence, we had found that there was just so much cover-up that I could not believe it. You know how hard it hurts to be a military officer, to go fly 3 wars for your country and come home and have a local government kill your child and you're treated the way that our family was treated. I keep telling people that if a blonde-haired boy can be killed under a spotlight and his dad is an Air Force officer with resources and he can't get a good investigation, nobody can.
1: What was the first bit of evidence that you found?
0: Pat Dunphy, who was the attorney in the case at Cannon and Dunphy at the time, very brilliant lawyer, recognized that the autopsy report was never even looked at. It clearly stated that Michael was shot on the right side of the head and a bullet passed on the left side of his head. And the officer's version of the shooting, they placed the officer to Michael's left and they shot him the other way. They had to do that because there's no way an officer can step between another officer and kill somebody when he could have easily just taken his hand off a gun if that was the case. You have to understand that there was no DNA or fingerprints on the gun. And every touch leaves a trace. And we know that that confirms that didn't happen. But Pat Dunphy had recognized that the officers had lied, and he allowed all 4 officers to testify under oath, and after the last officer testified, he gave him a copy of the medical examiner's report. And he made him read that statement that the bullet entered right to left, and he said, "Do you still stand by your version of the shooting?" And the officer said, "Yes." And that's when they got caught. That's when it started the downward spiral to a settlement, because they got caught right then and there.
1: Coming up on WTMJ Conversations.
0: I went up there with a video camera and I started recording every square inch. And then finally, I saw the bullet impact location.
1: Michael Bell reveals newly discovered evidence in the shooting of his son by Kenosha police.
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11: 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That one's off the scoreboard and over it and out of this ballpark.
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1: I'm your host, Libby Collins. Let's return to our conversation with Michael Bell. Much of the evidence that you had was revealed in that trial. And that's the reason that you won, at the time, the largest settlement of its kind in the state. But since then, you have discovered other things.
0: I think the biggest thing that we discovered was in 2019, the car sat in its spot, unmoved for 15 years. The grieving mom refused to move that car. And finally, they had sold that property. They had moved out of Kenosha, and the car was moved then. And I made a decision after the car was moved to go and videotape that entire garage, which was on the west side of the shooting. Because if the officer's version of the shooting was right, the bullet could have went to the east. But if the eyewitness version of the shooting was right, the bullet had to go towards that garage. And so I went up there with a video camera and I started recording every square inch. I'd go up and down, and I moved from south to north. And then finally, I saw the bullet impact location. My daughter at the time was telling a news reporter exactly how Michael was bent over and in a bear hug. And I was able to, 15 years later, find a bullet impact location. And I was able to superimpose it upon my daughter's head, which aligns up perfectly with all the evidence. And so that's what we had. We had the bullet impact location. And I went to the nation's leading forensics expert and I said, what's going on here? And he, in his methodical way, tested the whole area for lead and found out that that particular cavity that we had found, which lined up perfectly with the other evidence, tested positive for lead. He said, we need to see the bullet. The bullet will tell us everything. I asked the city for the bullet and refused to release it. I asked the city chief of police to release it, and he refused to release it. I went in front of this common council and I said, I offer to indemnify this city of any financial risk if you release that bullet, and he refused to do it. I went to the community then afterwards, because they refused to do so, and I offered them $100,000 to local charity if they released that bullet, and they refused to do so. I upped it to $200,000. They refused to do so. In November of 2024, we were able to actually see the outside of the bullet container, and we were able to recognize that that bullet was tampered with just 2 days prior to them giving under oath testimony for that civil rights lawsuit. And they had checked it out and had looked at it 2 days prior. And they still won't give up the bullet as we speak at this moment.
1: Why is it important to you to have that bullet investigated? What do you think it's going to show you that you don't already know?
0: I think the bullet is going to show a number of things. Number one, do we know if that's even the real bullet? Because we saw evidence that showed, we saw the evidence marker show the bullet in multiple locations. I mean, we're talking bullets that are in multiple locations. You got an evidence marker here, and you can look at concrete lines and says the bullet is 1 inch away. And all of a sudden, now I have another evidence marker, and a bullet is a foot away. And then we look at the bullet from different angles. And then the police came back and said, well, that bullet impact location could have been caused by something else. We didn't see it in the crime scene photos from that night. I went to a computer forensic scanner here in the city of Milwaukee, Data Narrow. And they ran a pixel scan of the photos from the night of the shooting. And guess what? That bullet impact location was there. But the problem was, is because the car was so close to the edge of this garage that at any level, you couldn't see it. But when that car was pulled away, I was able to do a scan at a lower level. And I was getting down on my knees and then looking up. And there it was. It was about 18 inches off the ground. And it aligned perfectly with every version of the shooting. Where the bullet casing landed, where Michael was shot through the head with my daughter's demonstration, it aligned everything. And it showed there's a perpetual cover-up that's continuing to this day between law enforcement and the city of Kenosha. And they won't make this right.
1: Why do you think they won't let you have that bullet? It's been over 20 years since the shooting.
0: Because it's going to implicate the mayor. It's going to implicate the then chief of police. It's going to implicate the DA at the time for not doing the job properly.
1: In what way will it implicate them? What is it that either you suspect or that you know that they did?
0: They know that they covered up the shooting, and they created this false narrative, and they don't want to get busted doing so. And somehow or another, they knew all about this. Instead of doing the right thing, they covered it up. And the only thing that they could do now is continue to cover it up.
1: Do you believe that any evidence was tampered with?
0: Yes, I do. I believe the bullet was tampered with. Why did they want to see that bullet a day prior? Why under oath did these officers refuse to acknowledge that they had looked at that bullet the day prior? We had found out, it was really an interesting story. Erin Moriarty from CBS 60 Minutes came into Kenosha, and she wanted us to show her what we thought had occurred. And it was a Nissan Pulsar, and it had a very thin driver's side mirror. And it was very thin. And the officer had backed up, had hooked his gun on a car mirror. He had what was called a jacket gap on his utility belt. And now, during cold months, you could take your jacket and slide it between your holster and your utility belt so you can stay warm, but you can still access your weapon. And this officer had backed up, and then he had hooked his gun on this car mirror. And then when he had turned, he had felt somebody was grabbing his gun. I believe that officer, who later committed suicide in 2010, I believe he honestly thought that my son was taking his gun, but was not the case. But instead of coming back and said, we made an honest mistake, which I as a military officer can accept, they decided to fabricate a story, and that story continues to this day. And that's why we've done all the things that we've done.
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0: For 8 minutes, we have an audio recording of him confronting me about my son being killed. He was pleading for me to stop asking questions.
1: Michael Bell tells how he was confronted by a former Kenosha police officer who killed his son.
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2: And I'm Libby Collins. Our guest today is Michael Bell, whose son was killed by Kenosha police officers more than 20 years ago. In all those years, again, we're talking 2004 to today, have you had any personal one-on-one contact with any of the officers that were involved in that shooting?
3: Yes. I think it was maybe 2017. I had went in front of the police and fire commission. I had called for an investigation into the shooting, as I did all that time, so nobody would change my words. I carried a small digital microphone in my pocket. And as I and one of the investigators on my team were leaving that police and fire commission meeting, the officer who killed my son, Albert Gonzalez, approached me and started talking to me and confronted me about my son. And you can see this on our YouTube channel. Gonzalez confronted me, and for 8 minutes, we have an audio recording of him confronting me about my son being killed. He was pleading for me to stop asking questions. When I questioned him about the officer that took his own life, Eric Straussbaugh, he started, "How dare you do this?" And then eventually, that officer wrote an unauthorized book on the matter. Well, he was a police officer.
2: And
3: On the shooting. Well, he was working for the city on duty. We have testimony of this. He wrote a book, and he self-published it and called it A Fateful 2 Minutes. And he talked about the shooting. He identified another officer who is actually running for Kenosha Sheriff right now, James Beller, who was an eyewitness to the shooting, and it was never disclosed in any of the findings from that night. And so he wrote a book, and we filed a libel suit because he definitely libeled us in that book. And based on U.S. Supreme Court law, a local judge should have granted that libel suit, but he dismissed it. He had written things that they were like, I'll bring up exactly the quote that he had said in the book. This is, "Yay, wahoo, I did it. I cheered inside my head as though I scored the winning touchdown. And this is the moment he just killed my child." He had talked about watching the blood pour out of my son's head, and that it felt like any deer that he had ever killed. He had just killed a human being, and he had sensed it was just like any deer that he had ever killed. But
2: in the self-published book?
3: It was in a self-published book. He never ran it through an attorney. We filed a libel suit about it, and a local pro-law enforcement judge refused to allow it to go forward. And these are the things that have been occurring nonstop since November 2004.
2: Coming up on WTMJ Conversations.
3: We went to the human capabilities of non-FBI forensics here in the United States to get to that type of audio.
2: Michael Bell talks about newly uncovered audio from the night of the shooting.
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10: Welcome back to our conversation with Michael Bell. I'm your host, Libby Collins. Now, there's other evidence that you've uncovered in the last 20 years, and a lot of it just in the last 5 or 10 years. Tell us about the audio from that night that until recently you didn't know existed.
11: Back in 2004, science hadn't evolved in forensic audio. And one of the problems that occurred was that the sirens were left on as the dash cam recorders were recording. And so you couldn't hear anything because the audio was being washed out by siren noise. And later on, technology evolved to the point where we could filter out that siren noise and we can listen to some of the underlying conversation of what the officers were discussing. And it was very difficult to get. Imagine I had the dash cam video, but it only plays in a certain format. And I approached law enforcement and said, can we have a copy of this particular software that plays it? And they refused it. And law enforcement refused to assist us in any way. They wouldn't even respond. So we had a very difficult challenge of finding the software, which was now obsolete, so we could play the audio so that way a forensic analyst could listen to it and remove the siren noise. And so we can listen to the underlying conversation. So we found the software engineer in North Carolina. And to this day, if he's out here listening to this, I want to tell you thank you.
10: What did you hear that you didn't know prior to the discovery of that audio?
11: Well, I assure you, Libby, that not one of the police reports ever stated that men at the scene, and there were only men at the scene officers, never once did they say, I'm so sorry. And another officer says, I feel sorry too. And these are spoken at men's words in the audio dash cam recording. And we want to know the truth. And we went to the FBI. We asked for assistance. I got a little bit of assistance with the FBI here in Milwaukee, and I don't want to discredit them in any way. And I am grateful, and I know that they have a very heavy load. But we went to the human capabilities of non-FBI forensics here in the United States to get to that type of audio.
10: Was there any DNA evidence that you have since discovered that was not apparent at the time?
11: If you take a look at the gun, it had what's called a knurled grip. You know, you don't want your gun sliding around so you have a bad shot. So when you grab it, it's very firm, and it has these diamond knurls on there. And there's a lot of them, hundreds of them, on the handle on both sides. And if there was a violent struggle for a weapon, as the officers said that occurred, there would be Michael's DNA all over that gun. And in addition to that, there were certain forensic photos that were not given to us that showed that Michael had open cuts on his hand from other things. You know, like if he was working, you get a paper cut or whatever. And those are big-time DNA shedders. There was no DNA or fingerprints on that gun. Even when Michael had open, like, paper cut sores on his hand that would be shedding DNA all over it. And like I said before, every touch leaves a trace, but we brought this evidence to the local DA, and he completely did not look at it.
10: What do you mean he didn't look at it?
11: We brought it to them, and we asked them to open an investigation in the matter, and they refused to do so. I brought it to DA Solis just recently, a year ago, and I asked him to open an investigation, and he didn't do it. But I want to tell your listeners, we did go back to DA Solis, and we asked him to pause anything going on, because the city has recently told us that they, when they digitized all their files, they have 17,300 documents that we believe that we did not get most of. And under open records law, we're entitled to that. And we can't wait for the findings. And I'm not going to tell you where we're going to go, but we can't wait for the findings of that, because that's even going to confirm to us even more what kind of things were occurring in the background.
10: Currently, you have something before the appeals court.
11: We do. And it's interesting that you break that up, because it wasn't that long ago. You know, I took out full-page ads in the New York Times. I took out full-page ads in USA Today, in the Washington Post. I was calling out the misconduct of the Attorney General, Josh Call, here in the state of Wisconsin regarding this matter, because we brought this to him, and we showed them that he had a problem, and he ignored us. I reached out through my state senator. I said, would you please set up an audience with Josh Call? Josh Call 10 times ignored us. So finally, I said, he's going to ignore us here. Let's see if he's going to ignore us with the New York Times. So I took out a double trunk ad. And believe me, ads in the New York Times, full page, running nationally, are not cheap. But you know what else? What was really important is that everything that I wrote in that ad had to be double and triple checked by the legal team at the New York Times. And you know what? They didn't tell me to take out one word. And that shows you, when I can clear the legal teams at the New York Times about the authenticity of what we claim, that shows you exactly how good our data is. And so I got to a point where I asked the governor. I asked the governor, I said, what are you going to do here? You got an attorney general that's not doing anything. And so Tony Evers, chief legal counsel, Niles Nassusen, wrote on November 16, 2021, that we should bring this matter up in front of the Crimes Victim Rights Board under Marcy's Law. And that's what we did. And what we're doing is we're saying that I'm a victim of a crime. It wasn't the shooting of Michael that's the victim of a crime. It was the cover-up that's occurring and still continuing now that makes me a victim of this crime.
10: But didn't that Victims' Rights Board rule that if there were a cover-up, it was a cover-up for the state of Wisconsin, not for you personally?
11: It said that the government was the victim and not us, and nobody could understand that ruling. Everybody's scratching their head over it, and that's why we're bringing this forward. A local judge up in Green Bay was able to toss it on a technicality. I have a very brilliant retired police detective on my team. His name is Russ Beckman. And Russ Beckman filed a complaint with the Crimes Victim Rights Board. He followed their instructions to a T, and then they dismissed and said, you didn't serve it properly. Within a week after we pointed out their instructions, they rewrote the instructions different for everybody else. And so right now it's being held up on a technicality, and that appeal is regarding that technicality.
10: Coming up on WTMJ Conversations.
11: Let me continue to make a general push here. We've gone so far, we can bring this thing to the goal line.
10: Michael Bell reveals why he continues looking for the truth more than 20 years after the killing of his son by Kenosha police.
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10: I'm Libby Collins. Today's conversation is with Michael Bell, whose son was killed by Kenosha police in 2004. Your son died in November of 2004. It's been well over 20 years. Since then, you did win a civil rights lawsuit. You have changed the law as far as police departments investigating themselves, no longer being allowed in this state and in many others. What is your ultimate goal? I'm sure some people have said to you, Michael, why are you still doing this after all these years?
11: Well, you know, this is a great cost. It affects your family and those types of things. I will honestly say that I had reached some points where I had to pull back, that I could not push anymore. But the team that's around me, primarily that investigator from Kenosha, he said, let me continue to make a general push here. We've gone so far, we can bring this thing to the goal line. And we can show exactly what happened. You know, what happened here is very similar to what happened in Minneapolis just 3 or 4 months ago with the shootings that occurred up there with two citizens. You know, they made statements, there were rush of judgment, there was character assassination. And so even though we changed the law here at the federal level, they did exactly what the Kenosha police officers did in 2004. I have a daughter that witnesses shooting, and she has to live with that her entire life. Mom has already passed away. She passed away at a very young age, 64. And we all know that she died of a broken heart. And this is a personal victory for me. And this will be a personal victory for people like Renee Good up in Minneapolis and all the other families that had an inappropriate death and the process wasn't changed. I don't know if you know that I called for an NTSB-style investigation on police shootings. Like, what went wrong? Like, in my son's case, if we had a jacket gap and somebody accidentally hooked it on a car mirror, shouldn't we change that utility belt so it doesn't happen again? Because that's what happens in aviation. And so those are some of the things that I'm looking for here.
10: Is there ever a time that you see

0: that you'll be able to close your eyes and walk away from all this?
1: Oh, absolutely. Absolutely. On a personal growth type thing, this was an immense journey. Even though I lost a son and I'm very sad about it, but as a human and my own personal growth, it was so rewarding because it pushed boundaries. You know what kind of courage it takes to take out a double trunk ad in the New York Times? I literally laid in bed at night and shook with fear because I was exposing myself so broadly to anybody that wanted to attack me over it, and it didn't occur. And you have to wonder why. If Bell was wrong, why is he calling him out nationally? Are they ignoring him?
0: Do you expect at any point that any of those individuals who were involved in this, many of whom are old now, they're out of office, they really don't have anything to lose by reaching out to you. Do you expect to hear from them and have them ever say, look, Michael, this is what really happened?
1: I do expect it. I see it happening in other cases. There was a civil rights shooting down, I think it was Louisiana. And the officer finally, you know, 45 years later came out. He served a 6-month sentence. He agreed to it and he told the truth. I expect that to happen. I do want to say that I am pro-law enforcement and I do support law enforcement. They have an extremely difficult job, extremely difficult job. And sometimes they don't get the credit that they're due. And that side is suffering too. The officer that killed my son has lived with possibly the guilt of what he has done for his entire life and a mistake that happened. And the officer that screamed, he has my gun, who probably hooked it on a car mirror, as we believe, he committed suicide in October of 2010. And his children had to grow up without a father. His wife had to go on without a husband. So there's a lot of tragedy on all sides here. And so I sympathize with law enforcement, and I've gone to a number of law enforcement funerals where I've seen law enforcement officers grieving over their fallen partner. And so I think something good's going to come out of this.
0: Michael Bell, thank you for sharing your story.
1: Thank you. Thank you so much.
0: We've been talking with Michael Bell about his quest for justice in the shooting of his son in 2004 by Kenosha police. Now, if you joined us late and you want to hear our entire conversation with Michael, go to WTMJ.com, where you'll also find a partial transcript courtesy of eCourt Reporters. And we've also posted a link to Michael Bell's website. Next week, we talk with the Kenosha police officer who shot and killed Michael Bell Jr. For WTMJ Conversations, I'm Libby Collins.
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8: At noon, it's 62 degrees here in Milwaukee today. Partly sunny with a high of 68 near the lake, 75 inland. Tonight, a low of 52. From the WTMJ Breaking News Center, I'm Nizir Spencer. A passenger disturbance forced a United Airlines flight to land in Madison this weekend. The Dane County Sheriff's Office says a 75-year-old man was detained after allegedly attempting to reach the cockpit during a flight from Chicago to Minneapolis Friday night. More than 140 passengers and 6 crew members were on board. Investigators say the passenger appeared to be experiencing a mental health crisis. No one was injured, and the FBI says no criminal charges are expected. The trial of the man accused of killing a UW Whitewater gymnast has been delayed again. Online court records show Chad Richards' trial, previously scheduled for June 9th, has now been pushed back to

0: Today, I'm announcing that the Department of Homeland Security has agreed to restore family visitation starting today at noon.
1: Governor Sherrill emphasized that New Jersey State Police will actively escort families into the building to guarantee their safety. The I-94 East-West work zone got a bit of housekeeping before the next long haul of construction.
2: Over the last week or so, we did do a project-wide cleanup where we remove all of our traffic control devices, sweeping behind those, clean up the roadway.
3: The DOT's Eric Hansen says the work does not mean the corridor is easing out of construction. It's more about keeping the zone organized for the months ahead.
2: So we got a clean slate out there, refreshing our traffic control devices. And yeah, we're going to be in this work zone for quite a while.
3: Drivers should keep watching for updated signs, barrels, and lane guidance through the project area. Debbie Lazaga, WTMJ News.
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1: 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The Brewers suffered a major loss to the Astros last night, losing 9-2. Their chance to win the series against the Astros will be today back in Houston. First pitch is at 1:10. Brewers warm-up and Dominic Catronio here coming up at noon. Taking a look at the roads with your WTMJ Time Saver Traffic. Hone Bridge is still closed down due to this morning's UPEC ride for the arts. Looking like it's still closed on that area, so just be mindful that if you're heading to the downtown area that you're going to be deterred off into the roads near St. Paul Avenue here in the downtown area. Otherwise, it's looking pretty clear across the rest of the system. Here's your WTMJ forecast. Today, partly sunny with a high of 68 near the lake and 75 inland. Tonight, partly cloudy, but a slight chance of unfortunate rain and a low of 52 degrees. Right now in Milwaukee, it is 62 degrees. I'm Nizir Spencer, Outdoor Living Unlimited, WTMJ News Time, 12:06.
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6: Another Sunday rubber game, back-to-back weekends where the last game of the series decides the fate of it, and the Brewers are sending their ace to the mound. Jacob Mizorowski taking the ball today for the crew. Welcome into Brewers warm-up. I'm Dominic Catronio. Taking it to the bottom of the hour, then the on-deck show built by Menards will take over from there. Lane Grindle, Josh Maurer on the call for the finale in Houston. The old NL Central days, and we see Tatsuya Imai on the other side, his follow-up after throwing a combined no-hitter last week up in Arlington. The Miz coming off of just one run allowed in six strong innings his last time out. As the Miz, 5-2, a 1.83 ERA. He is the first in baseball to 100 strikeouts, and yet he still probably won't win Pitcher of the Month. We'll explain coming up in the second segment. We'll start things off, though, with the starting lineups. The Brewers coming in at 34-21 in first place in the NL Central, looking for yet another series victory to cap off a tremendous month of May. They're currently 18-7 this month, 19 wins. Winning two-thirds of your games, that's a great, great pace to keep. Now, a different look to the lineup today from Pat Murphy, trying to give some days off as the Brewers are beginning 13 games in a row. Here's what it looks like. Christian Yelich will lead things off. He is DHing once again. Garrett Mitchell jumps up all the way to the two spot for the crew. Mitchell is in center. Bryce Durang still hits third. He has been in a funk 0 for his last 15. He is playing second base. Andrew Vaughn hits cleanup. He's over at first. Jake Bowers will play.

0: left field today, like we talked about him maybe doing yesterday. Bowers is batting fifth. Elgarry finally behind the plate. It's been a little while. It's the first time that he will be catching Mizorowski. Gary bats sixth. Sal Frelick will hit seventh, and he'll play right field for the Crew. David Hamilton hit his first homer of the season back on Friday night. Hamilton hits eighth, and Joey Ortiz rounds out the order against Tatsuya Imai. Ortiz is the shortstop, batting ninth. One more time for the Crew. Yelich, Mitchell, Terang, the top third. The middle has Vaughn, Bowers, and Sanchez. The bottom is Frelick, Hamilton, and Ortiz. No Jackson Churio. It's his first day off since he returned from his injured finger. And also no William Contreras. It's his second day off in the last week. Brewers are adamant of trying to keep him fresh throughout the season, and giving him a day after being just one for his last 10 seems like a good time to do it. Now on the other side for the Houston Astros, they roll in at 27-33 and feel like they're playing some better baseball as of late. Jeremy Peña will once again lead off. The shortstop batting second, Yordan Alvarez. The Brewers for the most part have kept them in check, at least as expectations can go. He's hitting second as the DH. Christian Walker homered yesterday. He's over at first base and batting third. Taylor Trammell has had a good series. He is in left batting cleanup. Isak Paredes once again plays third base and bats fifth. Cam Smith once again in right field batting sixth. The seventh spot belongs to Jake Myers, the center fielder. Batting eighth will be Nick Allen. He's the second baseman. And finally, Christian Vasquez is the catcher, batting ninth. The only adjustment from yesterday's lineup is Braden Shumake, who exited yesterday's game with groin soreness. So one more time for the Astros. It'll be Peña, Alvarez, Walker, the top third. The middle is Trammell, Paredes, and Smith. And the bottom third is Myers, Allen, and Vasquez. And one more time, the starting pitching matchup, Jacob Mizorowski for the Crew and Tatsuya Imai for the Astros. When you look at it for the Brewers, the big key for this series, they just got to get some action going with runners in scoring position. It's not for a lack of getting guys aboard. And really, through five innings yesterday, this was a competitive game. The Brewers were only down 3-2 heading to the bottom of the fifth inning when a three-run frame came across for the Astros as they were trying to squeeze one more frame out of Brandon Sproat. It didn't work out, but the Brewers are just a combined 1-for-10 so far with runners in scoring position in this series. That needs to change against Tatsuya Imai, who's been a bit of an enigma so far this season for the Stros. He gets a lot of swing and miss. He gets a lot of ground balls, but when he gives up contact, it's loud contact. A slider fastball type, really doesn't have a good changeup or splitter. He has ways to vary that slider. He has a gyro run that drops straight down. He has one that has a little bit more arm side or a little bit more glove side. It's like a cutter. He has this weird one that sometimes goes the other direction, a wrong way slider. But Imai has struggled acclimating to the Major League Baseball style where, hey, in Japan, you're playing six games for 7 days. You generally are on a six-day rotation. You get an off day once a week. The travel's a lot easier. The ball is stickier. The ball is a little smaller over there, too. And he had to go on the injured list dealing with the acclimation not only on the field, but away from the field. And he wasn't shy about the fact that living in Houston is not what he expected it to be. And there is not a very large Japanese population in Houston or in Texas at all, for that matter. So he is dealing with it a lot. But yet, in his last go-around against the Texas Rangers, him and three others combined for a no-hitter against the Rangers. Now, granted, Imai had four walks in that game and just two strikeouts. In total, six innings, four walks, two strikeouts. He threw 97 pitches. Only 57 of them were strikes. Behind him, it was Steven Okert through one inning, and then the rookie in his big league debut, Alimber Santa, went two innings to earn the no-hitter and ending it on his first career strikeout against Texas. They had more walks than strikeouts in that no-hitter. That's like a 1985 no-hitter there as the Astros won that game 9-5. That was on Monday night against the Rangers. So that's what's to expect in today's preview matchup. Now, Jacob Mizorowski has had maybe the best month ever for any pitcher in a Brewer uniform, but yet it's still maybe not the best in the National League. We'll explain on the other side of the break as the Brewers and Astros get ready to go for the finale of this series on your home of the Brewers, 620 WTMJ.
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0: Welcome back. I'm Dom Petronio.
6: Jacob Mizorowski. 31 in the third innings this month. He's only allowed one run. So that's an 0-2-9 ERA. And that's second best in the National League. Isn't that crazy?
0: We're getting ready for Astros Brewers here coming up at the top of the hour. The On Deck Show takes over at 12:35.
6: But the reason is because Christopher Sanchez, the ace and the opening day starter of the Philadelphia Phillies, hasn't allowed a run. In fact, he hasn't allowed a run in 44 straight innings going back to April. That's, I mean, the only way you could beat Miz for a pitcher of the month race is just to not allow a run. And I really am entertaining the thought, trying to rack my brain. I mean, Miz had two starts cut short due to cramping. So maybe he could be at like 33 and a third innings right now, maybe. I mean, a few more strikeouts, sure, whatever. But he'll get his sixth start today. He'll end up with one more start than Christopher Sanchez. If he goes six shutout today with, let's say, 12 more strikeouts, which, oh, by the way, will be the third most for a single month in Brewers franchise history for strikeouts in a month, surpassing his own 51 strikeouts, which he set back in April and March. But if he goes six shutout to bring his ERA down to like a 0.14, to lead baseball in strikeouts for the month, to presumably not allow a single extra base hit as well over that time, I'm struggling. I think it becomes a race then. But right now, the only reason he doesn't get it is because the other guy didn't allow a run in more innings right now, too. He had a complete game shutout this month. Christopher Sanchez is a great, great left-hander. Remember, he was third in Cy Young voting a season ago. Skeens won it. Or I should say he was second in Cy Young voting. Yamamoto was third. But Sanchez, I mean, this NL Cy Young race and the way too early projections of it right now are remarkable. Sanchez and Miz, obviously. You also can't lose sight of Paul Skeens, even though he had a little bit of a clunker the last couple of go-rounds, and he had the tough luck on opening day with poor defense from O'Neill Cruz. He's still trying to erase that. But then you also look around with the rest of the National League over Shohei Ohtani. I mean, to be a two-way player, I wonder if the MVP effect is going to hit Shohei in the Cy Young, where it's like if he's an above average starting pitcher while also hitting, does that make him a better Cy Young? I don't think it works that way like it does for MVP, but it's still impressive that he has a sub one ERA pitching once a week while also hitting. And, you know, having, he could have a 30 homer season and a sub three ERA. I don't think we're mentally prepared for what we're maybe seeing from Shohei Ohtani so far this season on the pitching side of things. But when I was listing out some numbers here for Miz, just comparing him head to head with Sanchez, I mean, they're first and second in virtually every category for the month of May among National League pitchers, right? ERA, first and second, Sanchez, Miz. Strikeouts, Miz first, Sanchez second. Whip, Miz first, Sanchez second. K minus walk rate, Miz first, Sanchez second. ERA minus. Now, that's a stat that's really advanced. Think of it like WRC plus. You've heard us talk about that, where 100 is league average. Whenever you see the plus, that means anything above 100 is better than league average. Whenever you see a minus, anything below 100 is better than league average. So on an ERA minus scale, which is park factored, it takes into altitude, takes into what you do as a pitcher. It's fit-based, all this stuff. I know I can feel you glossing over, like, what the heck are you talking about? What are these acronyms? Point being, it's a very neutralized stat to understand that you could compare a pitcher in Colorado versus a pitcher in, like, Detroit, because it park factors factor into it. Again, 100 is league average. Miz's ERA minus for the month of May is 7. Okay, so that puts you at 93 points better than league average. Really cool, right? Well, Christopher Sanchez's is 0. So he's literally double league average. 0. When 100 is league average, anything below 100 is better. 100 points better than league average. Yikes. What a race. What an amazing time to be watching and talking about maybe the best pitcher of the month race that really doesn't matter in the long run. But Miz still has a chance, and the pitching staff for the most part have a chance to set some history today. This May, the team staff is at 2.62 for an ERA for the entire month. And that includes yesterday's blowout. That includes the 11 runs allowed to the Dodgers last weekend, right? That is currently the third best ERA for a month in team history. I want you to rack your brain for a second. When do you think are the first two? August 2008, of course, CC Sabathia. That was a 2.53 team ERA. The Brewers can beat that with only one scenario. If they go shutout today, they can beat that 2.53 today. And July of 2021, when the three-headed monster first appeared of Corbin Burnes, Brandon Woodruff, and Freddie Peralta, a 2.56 ERA. But what's so ironic about that month in July, the Brewers were only four games above 500 because the offense was that bad in July. 14-10 with a 2.56 team ERA. Oof. So the Brewers have a chance. If they go shutout today against the Astros, it would set the record for the best ERA for a month in team history. Anything two runs or fewer, they would lock themselves in third place where they currently are. And finally, for Miz, again, we mentioned it, he's got a chance to be in the top three for most strikeouts in a single month in franchise history. He enters today with 49, excuse me. So with 49 strikeouts, if he gets 12, if he matches his career high with 12 strikeouts, he will match the all-time record, Ben Sheets. 61 strikeouts with one extra start, mind you, in seven games started back in September, October of 2004. Woody is in second with 58, and then Miz is in third, tied with CC Sabathia in August of 08. Miz's first month had 51 punch with CC. So there's a little bit of history to monitor here for Jacob Mizorowski in today's matchup with the Stros. There was some roster moves and some rotation announcements for the Brewers. A little new look for the Giants coming up this week as they prepare for a quick four-game homestand with San Francisco. We'll talk about that and send it on to the On Deck Show coming up in a moment on your home of the Brewers, 620 WTMJ.
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0: Welcome back. Final segment of Brewers Warm-Up. I'll be with you after the game today as well to react to what is hopefully another series win for the crew. Quite the month of May. Some transactions earlier today. Rob Zastrzyzny is back, reinstated from the 60-day injured list after spending the first month, 2 months or so on the IL. First, it was an issue in his core, and then it was an issue in his shoulder. And the point is, he's back. And then he had a back issue. So the lefty is back. Carlos Rodriguez optioned back to AAA Nashville. And in order to make room for Zastrzyzny, since he was on the 60-day IL, they move Angel Serpa, whose season is over, onto the 60-day IL to open up a roster spot on the 40-man. So that is your add to the bullpen here. But granted, the whole bullpen is fresh now. Again, no appeal yet heard for Abner Uribe. That will probably come tomorrow on his one-game suspension. You do have to play a man short on that day. So I imagine Uribe is going to pitch in today's game and not be available tomorrow, assuming that suspension is upheld for the triple crotch chop that he had last week. But you've got McGill ready to go. You've got Ashby ready to go. I wonder if you've even got an inning out of Chad Patrick, because the Brewers also announced their rotation, or at least, you know, concepts of a rotation here coming up this week. Tomorrow, they're going to have Shane Drouin go back into the starting rotation, make only his second start. He had been out of the bullpen for length as of late. Then Tuesday, it'll be Kyle Harrison against his original drafty team. Harrison getting the ball then. Wednesday and Thursday are listed as TBD. Now, could you start to project out what are the Brewers thinking? Well, could Chad Patrick start one of those days? Absolutely. You know, that would be a week between appearances. Maybe he gives you an inning today if it's his throw day. Then he throws on Wednesday or Thursday. Or could Brandon Woodruff return for one of those days as well? That is something currently on the radar for Big Woo to return to the big league rotation. And on top of all that, once that series ends against the Giants, another decision needs to be made. Next Friday, heading to Colorado, tough place to pitch. That's Brandon Sproat's next stop in the rotation. Do you keep him in his spot? Do you move him to the bullpen? Do you call somebody up? Because right now, Coleman Crow could go on Thursday. Brandon Woodruff could go on Thursday. Or you push him back to Colorado. Or you send Coleman on Friday. You send Sproat on Friday or Saturday. The Brewers have a little bit of an underbelly right now, forming there at the back end of the rotation, while Logan Henderson goes back onto the injured list. So something to monitor for later on in the week when it comes to the rotation and the roster moves that the Brewers need to make. Quick lap at the out-of-town scoreboard here as the Brewers get ready to keep an eye on the finale. Also a rubber game in St. Louis. That game is Sunday Night Baseball tonight. That'll be at 6:20 Central Time. Jordan Wicks has been brutal to start since he returned from the injured list for the Cubs, going up against Matthew Liberatore, who pitched well aside from the first inning against the Brewers on Memorial Day against Miz. That's a rubber matchup there. The Cubs are still in second in the division at 32-27. Still, everybody, as we conclude the month of May, everybody will still be at or above 500 by day's end. Cincinnati is one game above 500. They're the only ones flirting with it at 29-28 right now. They've lost three in a row. They've got their finale with the Braves, trying to avoid getting swept, as Ronald Acuña Jr. has been on fire for Atlanta. Four homers in his last three games for the Braves. So that game is coming up here at the bottom of the hour as well. Other game that we'll be keeping an eye on in the division, Connor Griffin and the Pirates. Griffin goes on the injured list due to a flexor strain as Ryan O'Hearn returns to their lineup. But that game is also a rubber match. Pittsburgh will send Braxton Ashcraft to the mound against Zebby Matthews for the Twins. Pittsburgh's 31-28. They've been pretty frisky so far to start the season. Elsewhere that we're going to keep keeping an eye on, the next two opponents of the Brewers are facing each other. The Giants and the Rockies, they are playing in Denver. The Giants got walked off on Friday. They lost yesterday 8-3. They are currently 14 games under 500. It is not going well in San Francisco. So that is for the upcoming week. But the Brewers get ready for the finale today against the Astros. Looking forward to it. What no longer is the Juice Box, it's no longer called Minute Maid Park. It is now the Japanese air conditioning manufacturing plant, Daikin Park. So it's now called the Icebox. But we will send it to the Icebox in just a little bit after the news and after a break. It'll be the On Deck Show, Pit Lyman Arts, Lane Grindle, and Josh Maurer on the call from H-Town. We appreciate you for listening. I'll be with you after the game. I'm Dom Catronio. Our producer has been Jaslyn Snell. For now, I kick it back to our news desk. Once again, here's Nazir Spencer.
12: Thanks, Dom. A passenger disturbance forced a United Airlines flight to land in Madison. The Dane County Sheriff's Office says a 75-year-old man was detained after allegedly attempting to reach the cockpit during a flight from Chicago to Minneapolis Friday night. More than 140 passengers and 6 crew members were on board. Investigators say the passenger appeared to be experiencing a mental health crisis. No one was injured, and the FBI says no criminal charges are expected. A 23-year-old man is dead after a shooting at Center Street Park. The Milwaukee County Sheriff's Office says deputies responded to the park around 6:45 Saturday evening. During a large family gathering, officers found the victim suffering from gunshot wounds. A 25-year-old woman was arrested at the scene and was found with 2 firearms. Investigators believe the victim and suspect knew each other. The shooting remains under investigation. Whitefish Bay police are investigating a suspicious encounter involving a child. Police say a 10-year-old boy was riding his bike on Saturday near Henry Clay Street and Berkeley Boulevard when a man approached him and offered him a gift. The child told officers the man then reached toward him before he rode away and told his parents. Police say no one was injured. Taking a look at the roads with your WTMJ Time Saver Traffic. We do have a crash on a ramp from Capitol Drive to I-41 North. So just be mindful of that if you're heading that way near Capitol Drive. Looks like the home bridge is back open after this morning's UPAP event. Riding for the arts. So just be mindful of that. Your afternoon commute now is a little bit more open than your morning one. Otherwise, looking pretty clear across the rest of the system. Here's your WTMJ 5-day forecast. Today, partly sunny with a high of 68 near the lake and 75 inland. Tonight, partly cloudy. Slight chance of rain, though, with a low of 52. Monday, partly cloudy. Another slight chance of rain and a high of 72 near the lake and 76 inland. Tuesday, mostly sunny with a high of 74. Wednesday, mostly sunny with a high of 80. Thursday, partly cloudy. Slight chance of rain once again and a high of 84 this time. And Friday, chance of storms with a high of 87 degrees. Right now in Madison, 70. Green Bay, 70. Waukesha, 68. And in Milwaukee, 62 degrees. I'm Nazir Spencer, Outdoor Living Unlimited, WTMJ News Time, 1231.
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0: 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The stream is temporarily disabled due to a live sports broadcast that has local blackout restrictions. 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Thank you for tuning into the 620 WTMJ stream. 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Thank you for tuning into the 620 WTMJ stream. 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Thank you for tuning into the 620 WTMJ stream. 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Thank you for tuning into the 620 WTMJ stream. 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Thank you for tuning into the 620 WTMJ stream. 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
2: If that was the formula, just do it every time. Homer and don't allow a run. If that was that easy, everybody would do it. The Brewers finish up a 19-7 month of May. Jacob Mizorowski, the best month for a pitcher in Brewers franchise history. The team's pitching staff, the best month in franchise history by ERA. Their fifth shutout of the year. They only allowed three hits. They didn't walk a batter. That is Brewers baseball as you draw it up. Jake Bowers is the only offense of the day. We'll talk about the offense, I promise. But the highlight of the day, Craig Kishon, is the pitching. And Jacob Mizorowski, Abner Uribe, Trevor McGill. That is the exact blueprint. That is exactly what the Brewers got. And they absolutely dominated a team they are better than in the Houston Astros to claim the series victory today.
3: Well, I'll tell you what, if you add all that up, Dom, and you put those three pitchers in your blueprint for potentially winning a championship, how much better could it possibly get than what we saw today? If you're right, if you can have a little more of that potentially, why not? Why not win plenty more 2-0 games like that? Sometimes the offense is going to be in a rut, and they're obviously in a rut here right now, but their pitching certainly is not. And, you know, the bottom line is our only focus should be on Jacob Mizorowski, because he has just been something to watch, and he truly is. You know, that old saying, must see TV. I don't know anybody really over the course of the month of May who has just gradually not continued to bring this guy's name up when talking about how fun the Brewers are to watch. I mean, he's the guy right now, and he just is simply not disappointing. I mean, to me, he kind of overcame, you know, the mound a little bit here today, and he didn't complain about it. He didn't ask for anybody to come out and fix it. He just did his thing and made adjustments. And, you know, that might be a sign of its own for where his demeanor is here right now, but just an overall great day for him.
2: Well, for Miz, again, the final line, 7 innings, 3 hits, no runs, no walks, 1 hit batter. 8 strikeouts for him. The strikeouts are low because the Astros are a very aggressive team. 88 pitches and 54 of them were strikes for Miz. Velo was still pretty good, and he was dealing with the mound, like you were saying, with some slipping. It seemed like it was very soft at the bottom of the mound today. But what I was impressed with from Miz is just sort of the belief in his fastball once again, that he really didn't even need his breaking balls till the second and third time through the order, which is confirmed by looking at the data once again. I thought the cutter took a step forward today, which was very important for him. It's going to continue to be used against certain righties to get him off the scent of the heater and then to use it to break bats against lefties. What I see from Miz is somebody that is developing an understanding. Yeah, my fastball is that good, and trusting it. I mean, he averaged 100.5 on the four-seam fastball today, throwing it 59 times. He's still got 9 swings and misses on the pitch. Under the hood, the stuff's ridiculous too. But to be hitting 100 miles an hour in the 7th inning again, I mean, this is becoming the standard for Miz, and he is now seeing the reward of all of his hard work throughout the offseason, all the stuff we've talked about, his lower half and gaining pant sizes in a good way. And this is what it's for, to pitch into the 7th inning multiple times, still carrying 100 miles an hour with you.
3: Yeah, absolutely. I mean, look, he is facing such a minimal amount of hitters in each of these outings, too. I mean, once again, an outing with no walks and no runs, only 3 hits. And you mentioned a hit batter. So, I mean, think about the outs that he is getting, just mowing through the order, 1-2-3, 1-2-3, 1-2-3. So by the time he faces an order a second time, and especially that third time, he can put the fastball and his velo kind of in reserve funds, if you will, until he needs it in that seventh. And I wondered if he'd go 8 innings here today with a lower pitch count. I think his pitch count was at 89 by the time he departed. But you could tell he was kind of putting his foot back on the gas in that seventh inning and got through that strong. It's quite a pattern that we've seen, because I think just about every start in the month of May has kind of gone this way for Mizorowski. And the few times he's had to overcome any obstacles, he's been able to kind of cruise past that and make the adjustment. So just overall impressive, just the way he's got his physicality, his game plan, and his mindset down in such a pattern right now.
2: I think the other thing about the pitch count is we're still seeing him keep that under control throughout the game. Let me just give you the pitch totals inning by inning for Miz today. 14, 12, 15, 13, 13, 12, 9. I mean, that is the recipe for success. I mean, that's the recipe to go 8-9 innings. Now, if the Brewers were up 5-0, 6-0, he's going back out there 8th and 9th inning, right? And if the Brewers don't have a fresh bullpen, you now know that, hey, Miz is going to get that chance at an 8th or a 9th inning at some point this season. Keeping the pitch count in the fashion that he's keeping it right now is so impressive and, quite frankly, freakish for him right now. And I just want to point something out. So for Mizorowski, today was the second time this season already that Miz has gone at least 7 without a walk. Yes, I know he hit a batter. At least 7 innings without a walk. I just want to point out, I'm not trying to put this as a knock on this guy that I'm about to mention. You know how many times Freddy Peralta did that in his career as a Brewer? 4. 4 times. Miz is already halfway there in one season. This is some pretty ace-worthy stuff right now, as we all talked about it all offseason long. How are you going to replace Freddy Peralta as a true number one? Jacob Mizorowski, quite frankly, has lapped him this season as being a true number one this year.
3: So here's what I'll say about all that. We ended the show yesterday, Dom, half joking but half serious about, let's see if this guy can't just go out there and throw a no-hitter, because you know that he is going to be flirting with that at some point in his career, I would imagine sooner than later, the way things are going. All the things that you mentioned and how efficient that he is inning after inning after inning. I mean, let's just say he has a no-hitter through 7 innings and he's at 89. Is there any doubt in the world whether or not he is going to do everything he can to complete that no-hitter on his own? There won't be any restrictions. He'll have his stuff. He'll be set up. It's almost like this is how you can create a no-hitter out of a guy that has the potential of throwing multiple for all I know. I mean, this guy's stuff is so good that we haven't seen anything like this in decades, really. And so that's how impressive I think it is. And I don't think I'm a fool to be talking about that right now, considering what we're seeing. I may look like a fool, Dom, but I'm not a fool.
2: Ashby said it earlier this year when he got pulled for the cramping in Washington. He's got the stuff to throw a no-hitter every single night. And today, he gave up his first extra base hit of the month. I mean, it's dominant. It's not like it's a secret anymore. People know Jacob Mizorowski is showing up with triple-digit heat and a cutter and a slider and a curveball. And to see this month of success for him, and it's shocking that it's now he's created a debate versus a guy that didn't allow a run the entire month versus pure domination from Jacob Mizorowski only allowing one run the entire month. I don't know how you pick, but at least Miz made it interesting this month. 38 and a third innings, 14 hits. That's an 109 batting average against, an 0.52 whip, 57 strikeouts is a franchise record. A 0.23 ERA for the month is a franchise record. I mean, you're right. It's nuts to say, like, he is going to have a no-hit bid that is carried through 7-8 innings at some point this season. And I don't think any of us are going to be surprised.
3: No, I mean, not at all. In fact, how good are we going to feel if these numbers that he is putting together game after game after game are there? I mean, this guy's confidence is truly always been very high, but I think the fact that we have seen that confidence, you know, that whole maturation process that we all know that he has to go through, and he's still going through it here right now. But to be able to kind of rein everything in, I don't know. We're seeing a kid just grow up in front of our eyes so quickly. I can't remember the last time this has happened before in the time that I've covered this team, especially from a pitching standpoint. I mean, I've seen guys like Fielder and Braun come along, and once they've been, you know, called up to the big leagues, you know, they've been just brilliant and fun to watch and whatnot. But this is a pitcher we're talking about. You don't get to see this very often in a Brewer uniform.
2: It's really special, and I hope it lasts for a while. We're only a third of the way into the season, but Jacob Mizrowski is off to really the best start for any starting pitcher in Brewers franchise history since Burns and the start that he had in 2021 en route to his Cy Young year. And yet, he's probably not going to win Pitcher of the Month. I just think it's the funniest thing that we'd all joke, like, oh, what? He only gave up one run for the month. Who beat him? The guy who didn't allow any? Yeah, exactly. The guy who didn't allow any runs in the same amount of innings is probably going to win Pitcher of the Month. This is going to be an entertaining Cy Young race for the rest of the season. And I also want to get out in front of it now, Craig. Look, Miz is going to be an all-star. That's not a doubt in my mind. Christopher Sanchez is going to start the all-star game. Let's just put that out in your heads right now here on May 31st, since all-star voting is about to begin. Look, it's in Philly. He was top three in Cy Young last year. Christopher Sanchez is going to start the all-star game. There is not going to be a competition here for Miz to somehow snatch that from him.
3: Yeah, I mean, if it keeps going like this, that's probably a no-brainer. There's no doubt about that. But we'll see who's got that. We'll see who's got it at the very end of the season. I just think it's great that we're really talking about this guy as really a true front runner to win the Cy Young Award this year, the way things are going. And the other thing that I will say too, I know there's a lot of comparisons numbers wise to Corbin Burns and stuff. And I went through, you know, his whole Brewer career and whatnot, but I'll tell you what, this guy is singular, the most, to me, must watch pitcher. I mean, there's no comparison even between the two, and that's no knock on Corbin Burns or any other, you know, electric pitcher we've seen in Brewer history. This guy is something to watch. He just flat out is. I mean, if you get excited watching a closer come in, you know, especially back in the day, the dominant closers, and they got the music going and then they're turning off the lights, or you got Trevor Hoffman, who is, you know, obviously a Hall of Famer when he pitched for the Brewers and he got 600 in a Brewer uniform. This is still completely different stuff when you're talking about a starting pitcher. It's just amazing to me.
2: Just to give you the numbers, in their first 12 starts of a season, remember, Corbin Burns had 108 strikeouts in his first 12 starts of the season back in 2021. Jacob Mizrowski now has 108 strikeouts in his first 12 starts of the 2026 season. I think that's some pretty impressive stuff to see baseball come full circle. By the way, Corbin had 12 walks in those first 12 starts. Mizrowski has 19, so he's a little behind on that front, but opponents are only hitting .150 against him in this stretch. I mean, the top three starts to a season here are Corbin Burns, Jacob Mizrowski, and CC Sabathia. Now, start to a season as in start to a stint with the franchise. That's the best company you can keep for Brewer history, if you ask me. And Mizrowski is off to a great start, but it's only a start. We're a third of the way into the year. Maybe he could have had a CG. Maybe he could have had more. But another brilliant day for the Miz. His next start will likely be in Colorado, so we'll see how he learns to adjust to altitude. Maybe his stuff plays really well there as well. The offense. Jake Bauer showed up. Not so much everybody else. 855-616-1620 is the phone number. 855-616-1620. Right here on your home of the Brewers, 620 WTMJ.
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2: 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With Craig Kishon, I'm Dom Catronio. Jake Bowers continues to be the story of the Brewers. His only hit today left the yard into the Crawford boxes. He's got 9 homers to lead the team. He's got 19 extra base hits to lead the team. He's got an 842 OPS to lead the team. The list goes on for the only guy that's really been an everyday player aside from him and Contreras when you think about injuries, him and Terang. And for Jake Bowers in his age 30 season to be blossoming the way that he is, from spending a career as a part-time player to now being forced into everyday duty, I've just been sitting here so impressed that, again, where would the Brewers be without Jake Bowers' start to this season?
3: Well, I don't know, to be honest with you, but thank goodness he's here right now. And thank goodness he is absolutely thrilled to be a Brewer here right now. I mean, he is he's thriving. This is a great fit for him. And the fact that his versatility to top it off, Dom, and to stay in the lineup, you want to put him in right, you want to put him in left, put him at first, DH, whatever the case may be, made a great catch today. He was challenged out there as well against the wall a second time. So great to see from him. And I love his attitude. I just think a guy that just, you know, enjoys the game so much and has a great perspective on life off the field as well, certainly deserves, like you said, at age 30, to finally hit a stride here in his major league career. A lot of these guys that have become the elite in Major League Baseball don't get to play for a really long time, and he may not be a superstar at the end of the day, but he's still got a lot of good baseball left, and maybe it's all kind of quote-unquote really starting for him this year the way he started out for the crew.
2: I mean, again, for Bowers, too, playing left field, he played right field the other night. I think we're going to see this lineup a lot more because we've said it over and over again where the Brewers need to find as much offense as possible right now, given they just haven't had much. I mean, they win a series rubber match today in which Yelich, Mitchell, and Terang go a combined 0-for-12. They only had 4 hits in the contest and only 2 walks, and they never trailed. They had the lead in the fourth, and they held on. I mean, they win both series. They sweep the Cardinals, and they win 2 out of 3 against the Astros without a single hit all week from Terang. They had 2 days off from Contreras this week. They had Vaughn come in and out. They had Yelich was hot coming into this series, and he really cooled off. Frelick hasn't done a lot. Gary coming off the bench, he goes 0-for-3. I mean, the Brewers need their offense from Vaughn and Bowers. They need to be everyday players moving forward, whether it becomes Bowers playing more left, maybe Vaughn DHs, maybe we see Yelly in left or something. I don't know. But the point being, the best version of the Brewers offense features both Andrew Vaughn and Jake Bowers in the order. It's simply getting to a large enough sample size now, 2 months into the season, that, hey, the best players get to hit the most. And they're the ones carrying this offense and continuing to hit and make sure the Brewers have a chance to win games.
3: Yeah, and this kind of goes back to spring training too, Dom, and maybe you can speak, you know, better to this, but, you know, I think, you know, people were like, what are you going to do with both Vaughn and Bowers now? Because Vaughn needs to play every day at first base. You know, how are you going to fit them both in the lineup? They're probably too good to platoon. Maybe that was a thought early, but certainly now you're 100% that there's no way that these guys, one should sit and one should play in the same game and exchange like that. So, yeah, find a way. And we've been saying this too now for a little bit of a stretch, that outfield just hasn't produced as a whole, you know, a lot of power, a lot of runs, you know, delivered. And with Bowers having a chance to be out there a little bit more, you know, that's awesome. And look, he's fine out there. He has no problem. He's got a big time arm. We saw that from right field yesterday, and he's willing to lay it out and go for it, like we saw today out in left field early in the game. So they both definitely need to be in that lineup. And the great thing is, you know, with the DH, you've got a third option right there to keep them both in there.
2: You know, something I just found that I think is really interesting, and I'm literally workshopping this take on the fly here, Craig, so bear with me here. Again, the Brewers still have the fewest home runs hit in baseball. They only have 40. And Bowers leads the team with 9. But something that I find sort of fascinating right now, I'm literally just uncovering this right now, the Brewers have the most intentional walks as a team in baseball, or I should say in the National League. Again, the Brewers have the most intentional walks as a team in the National League, meaning at some point or another, there's somebody that teams fear enough, they say, we don't want to face this guy right now. Let's go to the next guy. But you look at the Brewers lineup, again, they have the fewest home runs hit. Like, when you think of Yordan Alvarez, yeah, I want to walk that guy. When you think of Aaron Judge, yeah, I want to walk that guy. The Brewers have the most intentional walks in the National League. We didn't see one today. They draw walks. They steal bases. We know that. I'm just kind of perplexed by that step jumping out of me, just to show that this is a healthy offense. This is an offense that is dynamic, just even without hitting the ball over the fence.
3: Well, yeah. I mean, that's a great uncover right there. And, you know, it doesn't always have to be that big star, that big power hitter that you're talking about too. I mean, you're right. They do draw a lot of walks. They do steal a lot of bases. So first base is probably open a little bit more often than most for, you know, opposing pitchers. And so it's like, put that guy on. Let's try for the next guy. The other thing is, a lot of their hitters are so similar here right now. Who do you want to face? You know, you just say, you know what, put this guy on, load him up. Let's try to get a force out on this team. This team is so fast too, trying to reach first. They can bunt, they can do all these things. So it's almost like a pick your poison, but that's an interesting one to try to dissect. That's for sure.
2: I mean, again, a reminder of this week, the Brewers just went 5-1 this week against the Cardinals and the Astros. Bryce Turang went 0-for-19. Jackson Churio went 3-for-18. William Contreras went 4-for-19. And they went 5-1 this week. I mean, Jake, he only had 4 hits this week. He did draw 4 walks, or only 1 walk, I should say, as well. 4 hits, 2 of them were homers. I mean, I'm sitting here and going, how did they just pull this off? And it's obviously just all the pitching.
3: Well, it is, and you know, yeah, you're right. You go back to that that game they won when there being no hit, and ended up winning 2-1 in that game. And then today, I mean, you win these 2-0 games like this on one home run, and that's it. You get, but bottom line is, it's all such beautiful and successful pitching here right now. And the great thing about it is, they're not wasting it. I mean, there have been times in the past where the Brewers' pitching has been stronger than hitting in their franchise, and they've wasted opportunities, and they have figured out not to waste opportunities. And I think those opportunities are, you know, the few times you actually do have a chance to score, you figure out how to do it. And then you play great defense as well and make sure you don't give anybody an opportunity to come back on you behind that great pitching. And today we saw great defense again. I mean, this team yesterday kind of sleepwalked their way to a, you know, a pretty putsy loss as it turned out, but they bounced back pretty nicely today, that's for sure.
2: They were very, very strong. A few texts here as well. This one, Jeff from Elkhorn. Obviously, Miz was incredible, and to do it with Sanchez instead of Contreras is a good sign. Good call there, Jeff. Bauer's at-bats are really good today. I do think the clock is ticking on Sal. A war hovering around zero. Do you think we'll see Lara, Williams, Pratt, or Madej before the end of June? Definitely not Madej before the end of June. I am standing by my take, which I said earlier this month. You will see at least one Lara, Jet, Cooper, at least one of them will be up by the end of June because the sample size is getting large enough. They're all really playing well in AAA Nashville. It's something to monitor for this offense moving forward. Good question. A few other texts to get to as well. We got to give some love to the bullpen too because it's become so normal that the Brewers have a dominant bullpen and they continue to keep the good times rolling. Abner and McGill, they get the job done in a 2-0 shutout victory over the Astros here on 620 WTMJ.
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2: Still rolling with Craig Kishon. I'm Dom Catronio. Brewers win 2-0 over the Astros. They take the series finale. The Miz was great. A couple of texts. Alex from Oshkosh. Miz 7 scoreless, 8 punch. Bauers and the Brewers finished the month of May well above 500 overall. Series win Giants next. This one from the 262. I was up in Appleton for the T-Rats game, and it was the Miz bobblehead giveaway. Yeah, I saw the lines. They were crazy. One of the best months in Brewers history. What a series. And then this one from Doug. Once again, 2 runs is enough for the Miz, but for how long? Sooner or later, they got to score more runs for this guy. And can somebody besides the Brewers start, besides Bauers, I should say, start showing some power? Well, I'll tell you what. Craig, the bullpen has stabilized itself. There was some fear and some concern at the end of April. Of course, that tough series against the Blue Jays, even a couple of blowups against the Nats. But yet, McGill has righted the ship. Back-to-back 1-2-3 innings for him in both wins Friday and Sunday. Uribe is probably awaiting the decision on that appeal tomorrow. He'll probably still have to serve that one game, so I'm glad they got 2 games out of him this weekend. But to see the bullpen
11: Just no funny business. Six up, six down, top of the order. It was never a doubt. It was never a worry against the best part of the Astros order. This is what makes the Brewers bullpen so dynamic, where normally you'd see Uribe. Today it was McGill, or what it was all weekend long. That they have multiple weapons. They have three guys in the back of this bullpen that you trust in the ninth inning without question.
3: Yeah, it's all about matchups here right now, and you know how these guys slot into facing some of these hitters. And Uribe faced the 8-9-1 and obviously breezed through that. And then McGill is back to being filthy again. He's back to looking like the all-star of a year ago again, taking care of Alvarez, Walker, and Trammell with pretty much ease. I mean, let's face it, a couple of big strikeouts against Alvarez and Walker, and then, you know, Trammell weakly grounds out to end the game. The Brewers, I should say, well, Houston was their final 17 batters all retired by the three big pitchers here in this one, in the Miz, Uribe, and McGill. But again, this is huge right now. You bring up a good point with Uribe. We don't know when baseball is going to, you know, make the decision on that appeal. So you get him out there while you can, and you don't overuse him either. And so his really efficient eighth inning, you know, hopefully will set up, you know, a chance if he's still, you know, with the team and not facing that one game suspension coming up here. I don't really know how long that takes. Sometimes it takes longer than you think, but these guys were all lights out against really, really big time hitters.
2: I want to point out McGill too. So since that blow up against the Blue Jays back on April the 14th, so he's now appeared in 16 games since then. He's been scoreless in 13 of them and without an earned run in 14 of them. He is now currently on a six inning scoreless streak in which he has not walked a batter in this latest streak, and he's only allowed two hits. He has 22 strikeouts over his last 16 innings with just two walks since that big blow up against the Blue Jays. And under the hood, the breaking ball numbers are starting to snap back. And if he's living at 97, 98, and he's still getting the vert and the top rail stuff that he's able to do, I'm giving McGill the closer role for the time being. He's 8-for-9 now on the season. He has so much experience doing so. He was the all-star, like you said, last season. I got McGill in the ninth inning, and I'm keeping Ashby and Uribe in that 7th-8th inning role as the Swiss Army knife, depending on the matchup.
3: Yeah, I got that sense today too, that Uribe and McGill looked to me like true 8th and 9th inning guys. I get the whole matchup type thing, but I think McGill is pitching, you know, so well here right now. It's really truly back to that dominant role, and he's, you know, give him a lot of credit. Like you said, by the end of April, you know, he was faltering and almost needed a reboot of some kind, and he was able to do it. So you got to give him a lot of credit for the work that he puts in, and the, you know, the staff turning him around back into form, if you will. But I'd take that. And, you know, the other thing, I don't want to dwell on anything here, but, you know, Uribe had that kind of emotional blow up, you know, earlier this week. And you can't do that again in a situation in the big leagues like that. It just can't happen again. But especially you can't take a risk right now if you do have a guy that can get back in there and be the closer as well. I mean, who you're going with complete confidence to, you know, bear down, be mentally strong, and get the job done. And again, this is not a knock on Uribe, but he did have that little blow up, and you got to learn from stuff like that and make sure it just can't happen again. And so if you have two guys that can go out there and do the job, I think you have to give it to McGill right now to finish and close it and take that W while you can get it.
2: Yeah, and this is also why we don't grade relievers on ERA, because it takes so long to erase one or two bad outings on the full season. Again, Uribe, since that big blow up, 16 appearances, he's got a 1.13 ERA if you do care about that. But I like I said, I just really like what I'm seeing. I like the numbers that are popping out on StatCast. I think McGill has really turned a corner and is starting to look like the all-star we saw from a season ago. And overall, I mean, the Brewers had a great game plan against the Astros. They are a team that is middle heavy, right? Peña, Alvarez,
11: and Walker, especially the last two, Alvarez and Walker, are the guys that you have to keep under control. And, well, it was pretty simple. In the wins, they went a combined 1-for-16 in the wins for the Brewers. Alvarez and Walker went a combined 1-for-16. And then in the Astros win yesterday, they went a combined 3-for-8 with a double and a homer. They did their job against the guys they were supposed to do it against. And when the Brewers' leverage arms got into this game, they held control. They held serve, to use a French Open term. And to see the Brewers just kind of start to churn this overall month of April, 19-7, best record in baseball for the month, 2.52 ERA, best ERA for a month in franchise history. And the offense hasn't hit its stride yet. I am fired up for what the rest of this season is going to look like for the Brewers.
3: Yeah, I am too. I am too. I mean, we're I think, one by one, seeing things come together for this team, and really to get that bullpen. Look, what in the last month, just look how the bullpen, you know, has emerged with, you know, Ashby doing his thing now, and then Uribe and McGill, you know, really at a spot where they're truly like the 8-9 guys here right now. The defense has always been strong, really, for the most part. I really can't remember a game where the defense is really lost one. I mean, you're going to lose one or two along the way, but we know how strong the defense is. It's just getting this offense going. And it's not even just in sync here right now. It's not like they have four or five guys that are hot or three or four that are not. I mean, they've got to get several guys going, or potentially, you know, make some adjustments and hope that the guys that should be starting to hit start to hit here pretty doggone soon. But bottom line is, through all of that, watching the Miz just take his king's chair up there and do the thing that he's doing right now, it's his world to run right now as far as the Brewers go, and that's a pretty amazing thing.
11: I also want to say, the Brewers get through this gauntlet of a lot of playoff caliber teams. It's Major League Baseball. You can't take anything for granted. But the next three series are the Giants, the Rockies, and the A's. Keep the pedal to the metal. Do what you're supposed to against the teams that you're better than. And then when the Phillies come to town at the middle of June, there's another chance to really prove your litmus test and to prove what you're capable of for the rest of the season. That could be a playoff preview there. Greg Cashon, I appreciate you as always, my friend. Working when you're not working the telecast, we appreciate you greatly, my friend, and we'll talk to you soon.
3: All right, Tom. Sounds good. Take care, buddy.
11: All right. Greg Cashon joining us here on 620 WTMJ. So I'm buying the fact that the Brewers should have a better record. I mean, could continue to improve. They're 14 games above 500. That's a season high mark again. They were at that after Friday's win as well. 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
2: Brewers get the victory, 2-0. Just enough offense. Jake Bauer is going yard. We'll get to the highlights a little bit later. Chef Ed texting in, an amazing May. I think that Murph needs to sit Yelly a couple games. What say you? Hey, his timing was off. He had come in with 7 hits in that series against the Cardinals, and he cooled off this weekend in Houston. Timing is timing. It comes and goes. That's why we have 600 or so plate appearances for a season, right? He had a bad weekend. It's all good. Nothing to panic about. But yeah, he gave Churio the day off. He gave Contreras the day off. How about that? The Brewers won a game without Churio and Contreras in the lineup. It's pretty good. This is from Mika from Muskego, unless that's Mike and you misspelled it. Is anyone who's, because there's also some misspellings in the team, in the player names that you're mentioning here, anyone who's seen Bowers, Frelick, and Vaughn all play this year, but then starts Frelick? I think that's obnoxious. I disagree. Frelick delivers something with the glove, but yet Black is currently in AAA, by the way, as you mentioned Tyler Black in here as well. Jake Bowers is going to play more in the outfield. Vaughn is going to be playing first base and DH a lot, maybe giving Yelly days on certain days as well. But you are going to see a lot more of Bowers and Vaughn in the same lineup moving forward. This one from Aaron in Illinois. Do you think Miz gets a complete game this year? I think so. I think Murph thought about sending him out there for the 8th inning today. Credit Abner and McGill with 2 very good innings. Hamilton's starting to play a little bit better, and he's got some wheels. Is he going to lock himself as the everyday third baseman? I don't think Hamilton is going to be the everyday third baseman. I think it is a little telling. Now, granted, you only face righties all weekend long, that Renjifo only started one of the games against these righties. Now, of course, he had the throwing error the other day that would have been a double play. Instead, the inning continued. Brewster won the game. It did not matter. But I wonder what the Brewers are thinking about right now, given you're getting ready for the Giants to come to town. Landon Roop is a righty. He goes tomorrow. Trevor McDonald is on Tuesday. He's a righty. Logan Webb is a righty. Adrian Hauser is a righty. So I'd imagine Hamilton starts at least 3 of those games and maybe all 4. I think that's a serious consideration right now. Now, granted, sometimes certain righties, they want to get Hamilton to short and have Ortiz sit the bench, and then they bring in Renjifo to third base. But I would imagine Hamilton's going to play all 4 of these games between short and third base coming up. My question then becomes, if Renjifo is not going to face a lefty, which we'll see when the Brewers see a lefty, maybe they'll see Kyle Freeland when they're in Colorado, but if Renjifo's not going to be in there against lefties, which he should be given he's a switch hitter, but he's been really struggling from the right side, what are you waiting on Jet Williams, who can play third base? Or what are you waiting on Cooper Pratt? You've already signed him to the deal. So I think that's something to monitor in these next 2 weeks of time. Renjifo's playing time, Hamilton's playing time, Ortiz is playing time. It will all shake out as it's supposed to. Performance always rises to the top. The Brewers will find a way to make this mix and match work. And they have reinforcements on the way, okay? I've reminded folks, and I'll remind again, the third base market, and just looking just preliminarily at what's going on around baseball, there's not a lot available. There are not a lot of bats available coming up this trade deadline. So I'm just mentally preparing you for that. There's nothing really sexy, depending on what the Tigers decide to do with like a Gleyber Torres, who's on a qualifying offer. Tigers have lost 21 of their last 25 games. And no, yes, of course, Tarek Skubal would be cool. The Brewers are not going to be a factor in Tarek Skubal. It's just not what they need. It's a plethora. To think that your 3 heading into the postseason would be some combination of Jacob Mizorowski, Kyle Harrison, Brandon Woodruff,
11: And then you throw in a combo of Chad Patrick, a combo of Logan Henderson, a combo of maybe even Shane Drouin, depending on how he goes tomorrow. I really like that. And yeah, Scuba would be quite a bit of a plethora on an expiring deal. Maybe it doesn't cost as much, but I don't think they need pitching. They need hitting. That's what we just spent the whole last segment talking about. But our player of the game is brought to you by International Autos Group. It's the easiest pick ever. Once again, Jacob Mizorowski. But I also got to give love to Jake Bowers. 1-for-4 with the homer and also a great diving catch in the outfield. Deserves some love for that. Miz, 7 innings, 3 hits, no runs, no walks, 8 punch. His 6th win of the season, 5th in the month of May. Could have been 6-0 in May if it wasn't for Gavin Sheets. How about it? Best month in franchise history for a starting pitcher, perhaps for a Brewer, in Jacob Mizorowski in the month of May. Now, I saw a text, maybe co-pitchers of the month? 2 outstanding starters with Sanchez and Mizorowski. I would love to see it. I would love co-pitchers of the month because I don't know how you can pick one. I really don't. But the Brewers get the victory 2-0. We'll hear from the manager, Pat Murphy. He's coming up in a moment. 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Back with Murph after this on 620 WTMJ.
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11: Brewers get the victory 19-7 this month. Pretty impressive. And some great series wins on this list, too. I'm Dom Catronio. So they're 35-21 on the year. They started the month 16-14. Let me just read off the last. Since losing that series to the Pirates, remember Skeens dominated, and then they blew a game late, lost in 10 to the Pirates. Let me just read you since that series, Friday, April 24th through 26th, Diamondbacks series win. I'm saying series wins, okay? Diamondbacks series win. Nationals series win. Cardinals split because of a rainout. Yankees sweep. Padres series win. Twins series win. Cubs at Wrigley sweep. Dodgers series loss. They did not play well that series. Cardinals, sweep. Astros, sweep. One series loss in the last month plus for the Brewers. And it was against the best team that money can buy. And he didn't play well. They missed Miz. They missed Harrison in that series. Just pointing it out. I'm just pointing out facts here. So I'm really liking what the Brewers have done lately. And again, the upcoming schedule right now for the Brewers, you've got a little bit of a, I dare say breather. Again, they're major league teams. You can't take anybody for granted. But they're all three straight series against teams under 500. But then you get quality opponents back to back to back. Philly, Cleveland, Atlanta. Cincinnati's frisky. Chicago, Cincinnati, Arizona, St. Louis. So, and then Pittsburgh. I mean, all the way through the rest of the first half, these are probably your last three series of the first half where you're facing a team that's under 500. So take advantage of it. Give yourself some breathing room because this NL Central has been amazing to watch. Checking over on Cincinnati, they're playing Atlanta today. They did win again today, so they salvaged the finale. They do not get swept by the Braves. Everybody in the division is at least two games above 500. We're through May now. It's deep. It's getting real now. I mean, you're facing each other again. Now the Brewers will have back-to-back series against the Reds in June. Maybe that'll come back down to earth for Cincinnati because they are going to go through it on the pitching side of things. All right. That's enough for me. Let's hear from the manager, Pat Murphy, after his season.
4: Well, I think he was very good. Let's face it. When you throw seven big league innings against a team at their place that have won eight out of their last 11 or eight out of their last 12, and you have those type of horses in the middle of the lineup, you know, I thought he did great. Did he have his best, most crisp stuff? No. But he gave us seven innings and probably could have gave us a little more, but we want to be smart about, you know, everything we do there. His delivery was a little clunky. I think he'll tell you that. But a little bit mistimed, whatever. And, you know, yeah, but he was still pumping pretty good in the seventh.
5: Where if we were talking in the press box, 0.23 ERA in the month of May for Miz and six starts. I mean,
4: can you say that again?
5: 0.23 ERA for Miz and six starts in May. I mean, can you encapsulate what that was like? You know, watching that, seeing
4: that's
5: that.
4: A good May. Wouldn't you say?
5: Unbelievable.
4: That's a good May.
6: Pretty good May for your club too. Do you feel like they have some of that edge back that
4: what did
6: you
4: we
6: been talking about?
4: I don't think we're playing particularly well. I really don't. But again, I trust these guys, and I think, you know, they're doing a lot of good things. There's a lot of people contributing. Look at today, Hamilton, he really contributed. You look at Bowers, he's been unbelievable, defensively and offensively. Vaughn got his normal two hits, you know what I mean, or whatever. He's been very, very good. And, you know, Terang hits three balls right on the nose and gets nothing, you know, so... there's a lot of good things happening. You know, we're giving guys a day here and there. I give Churio and Contreras a day off, and the club still came through. You know, that's losing a lot of firepower there. But, yeah, Miz and Uribe and McGill. McGill, again, has refound his confidence and he's attacking the zone, and it's, he's really good. So, happy to get out of here. Not playing our best, but certainly... you know, doing the things we need to do.
11: I agree with Murph entirely. They are not playing their best, and they still went 19-7 in the month of May. The offense will get going. I believe it will. You're getting everybody back. And remember, tomorrow I've got that calendar invite. Remember to look back at the lineup from earlier in May. Remind yourself, oh, yeah, it's all going to be okay. And it was. All right? Let the process do its thing. We'll relive it coming up next with some highlights as the Brewers win 2-0 over the Astros on 620 WTMJ.
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5: brought it back. 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
7: Brewers sending their ace Jacob Mizorowski to the mound to try to win a rubber match against the Astros. Tetsuya Imai on the other side, coming off of his no-hitter against the Rangers last week, a combined no-hitter, so it doesn't really count. Anyway, moving on. Brewers got the introduction to Yordan Alvarez and introducing Jacob Mizorowski to the
8: slugging.
7: Taps
8: the plate with his bat and looks out at Mizorowski. 0-2 pitch. Swing and a miss. He struck him out. Elevated a fastball at 102. It was on the outer part of the plate. And Alvarez went after it, and he goes down on strikes. And advantage Miz. Good morning, good afternoon, good night. Put him away on three pitches.
7: That was his 35th strikeout this season on three pitches. That is the most in baseball by 15. And he did it against maybe the best hitter in baseball as well. So nothing after one. The Brewers were actually starting out pretty cold offensively in this one. But everybody knows the rules. You got to make a good defensive play before you go yard.
8: And this is lined into left center field, on the move and diving and making the catch is Jake Bowers in left center. Oh, my goodness. What a great first step. What a great read. And he laid out for it.
7: So there's the great play. Now, the
9: one on,
7: the
9: one
7: wall.
9: Out here. The 1-2. Flied into deep left field. Backing up Trammell. Turning around. Watching it fly. Goodbye, Jake Bowers. Into the Crawford boxes. It's a two-run opposite field homer. Big swing by Jake.
7: How about it? So, opposite field, Crawford boxes. He had some really good at-bats against Imai today. Then after getting out of a bases-loaded jam in the third, Miz really hit cruise control. He allowed a double in the fourth, and then it would be nothing else picking things up
8: one,
7: in the
8: two
7: fifth
8: pitch.
7: Inning.
8: And a swing and a miss. He leaned on the curveball in that inning. He strikes out Pena, his sixth strikeout of the afternoon. The Miz doing Miz things in Houston so far.
7: He was fantastic. Then he got through the six with a pair of strikeouts, including Taylor Trammell for a third time. Eight Ks, six or seven shutout. He dominated the Astros today on 88 pitches. So he was done after seven. Abner Uribe had the eighth. He went 1-2-3 in that one. But the real tough assignment was for Trevor Megill. It's still just 2-0. The Brewers couldn't do anything offensively after that homer from Jake Bowers. His assignment was Alvarez, Walker, and Trammell. Alvarez struck out swinging on a fastball. Walker struck out swinging on a curveball. All that was left was
8: Megill.
7: Trammell.
8: First pitch is a broken bat ground ball to second base. Rolls out to Terang, throws to first in time. And the Brewers shut out the Astros this afternoon to win this game 2-0 and win this series 2-1. The Brewers' fifth shutout of 2026. And they finished the month of May with their fourth shutout of the month. Milwaukee wins it 2-0.
7: How about it? Brewers get the job done. Five shutouts on the year. Four of them this month, as you heard Lane say. That is tied for the most in the National League. They continue to dominate with their pitching staff. Final line scores in this one. The Brewers had two runs on just four hits, no errors, and they only left three on base. They went a combined one for

0: 14 with runners in scoring position this series and somehow won 2 out of 3. On the other side for the Stros, no runs, 3 hits, no errors. They left 4. They were 0 for 3 today with runners in scoring position. The win to Miz, he's 6-2 with a 1.65 ERA. The loss to Imai, he's 2-3 with a 5.52. A hold for Uribe, his 6th, and a save for McGill, his 8th. It took 2 hours, 27 minutes in front of 28,000-plus at Daikin Park. We will preview the Giants series coming up next and get ready to say goodbye right here on your home of the Brewers, 620 WTMJ.
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0: All right, our final few minutes of the program here. Upcoming schedule. Back at home, quick little flight up back north. It's about 2.5 hours. I've done it already twice this year. The Giants coming to town. Shane Drouin getting the ball tomorrow. How about that? The left-hander will get the start. Shane Drouin tomorrow, Kyle Harrison on Tuesday, then TBD for the Brewers. Now, the reason for that is the Brewers have to decide, do they want Shane Drouin to be a traditional starter tomorrow, or do they want to piggyback him with Chad Patrick, whatever they ultimately decide to do, depending on how long Shane can draw, given he hasn't really been stretched out for a little while now. He threw 2 innings his last go, 3 innings against the Dodgers. He threw 4 1/3 against the Cubs and lengthy relief for Brandon Sproat back on the 18th, which is now 2 weeks ago. So can he channel that again? We shall see for Shane Drouin. However long you get out of him, he's been really strong this year. 11 appearances. It'll be a second big league start going up against the San Francisco Giants. And then it'll be Kyle Harrison making his start against his former ball club, the club that drafted him, the club that was in his backyard growing up. That is on Tuesday. Wednesday, TBD for the Brewers. It could be Coleman Crowe. It could be Brandon Woodruff. It could be Chad Patrick. We shall see. Doesn't matter. They're going up against the ace of the Giants, Logan Webb, who's had a stop and start year. He was on the injured list briefly. He's

0: spent the minimum time or just 20 days on the injured list earlier in the year. He's got a 21% strikeout rate, which is pretty low, but the ground balls are still elite for him. His ERA is higher than his FIP, suggesting he's had some bad luck to start the season. He goes on Wednesday. And then old friend Adrian Hauser on Thursday gets the ball for the Giants. Again, TBD for the Brewers in the finale. It is 6:40 first pitch Monday, Tuesday, Wednesday, and then back to the summertime 1:10 midweek first pitch start on Thursday against San Francisco. Then it's out west. It's the series that pitchers fear. Rockies and A's in Las Vegas. And we'll have some Brewers extra innings after dark for you coming up next week. But we will have post-game shows after Monday, Tuesday, and Wednesday. And we'll have Brewers Weekly on Thursday. So we're in quite the stretch of producing content for you right now, just like the team being in the middle of a 13 games consecutive streak right now for the crew. The other thing to keep an eye out for Milwaukee, Jared Koenig, rehab assignment, made his second appearance, touched 95 today for AAA Nashville. That's good to see. Rob Zestrizny was activated today. That's good to see. The bullpen is still going to get a little bit better as they move forward in the season. And then they get ready for a little break from the Central Division after facing the Cardinals this last week. They don't see a Central Division opponent until they go to Cincinnati on the 22nd. So they're going to have three straight weeks outside of the division, and then they go to Cincy, and they'll have a 2 week straight, really, against interdivisional opponents. Speaking of that division, let's give you the out-of-town scoreboard here as we say goodnight. Again, Sunday Night Baseball tonight, Cubs-Cardinals rubber match of that series as well. Matthew Liberatore for St. Louis against Jordan Wicks for Chicago. Pittsburgh swept the Twins 9-3. In that one, it was Braxton Ashcraft with 11 strikeouts and no walks in that game for Pittsburgh. They win 9-3. Homer for Ryan O'Hearn and Nick Gonzalez, former teammate of Joey Ortiz. Also today, we mentioned it a moment ago, but the Reds win 6-4 over the Braves, but at what cost? Because Elly De La Cruz had to exit this game due to a hamstring strain. The preliminary results are hoping they caught it early, but they are expecting some time off for Elly. He's been off to a great start. He was 2-for-2, even a walk in that game. He's hitting .280 on the season. Keep an eye on that. A homer for Eugenio Suarez in that game for Cincinnati. They're in last place in the Central at 30-28. Hang with them, man. That is tough to deal with for them. Wacky game in Sacramento. The Yankees scored 13 runs in the third inning, and they lead 13-3 after the A's scored three in the bottom of the first inning off of Will Warren. And since then, it's been all Yankees, all 13 runs in the third inning. Weird score there. Giants beating up on the Rockies because it's Coors. It's 14-6. Old friend Willie Adames, he hit a grand slam in that one. And Rafi Devers has three doubles in that game too. So those are the next two opponents for the Brewers, the Giants and the Rockies, coming up this week. That is going to just about do it for us. Thanks for listening. I will be with you tomorrow. I'll be on the road. I am on assignment in Philadelphia tomorrow watching Padres Phillies, but then I'm off on Tuesday. Bob Brenner will be stepping in. Wednesday I'm back, no problem at all. Thursday no post game show, but we'll have Brewers Weekly that night at 8 o'clock, and we'll talk a little bit about the labor stuff on Brewers Weekly on Thursday as well. So appreciate you listening. Remember, Brewers All Access, wherever you get your podcasts, you can find all the post game shows there, including this one, or over on the WTMJ YouTube. Our producer has been Evan Witalison. I'm Dom Catronio. Until next time, keep on swinging.
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3: And George III was a believing, pious, practicing Anglican. He did believe that the Christian faith was something that needed to permeate every aspect of his life, and it did. And he felt that he had a close connection to the Almighty. He much preferred talking to bishops than talking to politicians. He went to church every Sunday and enjoyed it. The Seven Years' War, which started actually here in America before the official outbreak in 1756, continued until 1763 and was fought by Britain and Prussia and the American colonies on one side versus pretty much the whole of the rest of Europe, Russia, Austria, France primarily. So it was a world war. It's sometimes called by historians the First World War because it continued on several continents right the way through to the East Indies. And it was a tremendous victory for the British-led coalition, to the point that in the Treaty of Paris in 1763, the French were flung off the North American continent altogether. The war was tremendously expensive. It doubled the national debt in Britain. George III, he had a very conservative with a small c view of the national debt. He thought it was the moral duty of the government to try to pay it down as much as he could. And so in an attempt 2 years after the war to try to get the Americans to help defray the expenses of it, or at least defray the expenses of troops that were stationed in North America, because every penny of the Stamp Act was going to be spent in North America, they tried to bring in this this act of Parliament which would raise taxes on printed paper. The Stamp Act was intended to only to raise a very small amount of money, between 40 and 50 thousand pounds, which worked out as between the 2.5 million Americans is only about 2 shillings and 6 pence per American per year. But it wasn't really the level of the Stamp Act so much as the principle of it, because for the last 100 years or so, the British had not imposed internal duties. There had been trading dues, of course, and they had been around since the time of Oliver Cromwell. But this was a departure and one that the Americans were not going to put up with. It was also quite unfortunate that the people who were most heavily hit by the Stamp Act, namely solicitors, lawyers, journalists, were also, and always have been, and indeed are today, the most vocal people in society. America deserved independence by the 1760s and early 1770s. It was a country of 2.5 million people. It had 7% year-on-year growth, a really burgeoning economy. It had more bookshops in Philadelphia than in any other city of the empire, except for London. It also had no external French threat. So the nearest French army was 1,000 miles away in Haiti. So it was the right time for America to become self-governing. And at the same time, the British government passed a proclamation saying that the 13 colonies could not expand over the Allegheny Mountains westwards. And so it essentially preserved the whole of the American continent west of the Alleghenies as one gigantic Native American reservation, essentially. And this was something that a lot of the founding fathers who had shares in speculative land deals, especially in the Ohio River Valley, were not going to put up with. So these things all coming together, created by the mid to late 1760s, an intellectual movement in America that understood that the best thing for the country was to become a country and a self-governing one. The truly important factor in the creation of the American Revolution was not issues over taxation and representation. Frankly, both the South Carolinian and the Virginian delegates to the Stamp Act Congress were told not to accept representation if it were offered. But it was about sovereignty. It was about who ultimately was in control of the laws that were passed in America. And when American local legislatures could be vetoed by the London Parliament, that was something that went to the heart of whether or not America was going to become a sovereign nation.
4: And you're listening to Andrew Roberts tell a story. Heck, I know a lot about history, and it was revealing to me. And by the way, we're still having the same arguments about sovereignty, about who decides and who pays, even here in this country with a distant power, at least as many people see it, called Washington, D.C. When we come back, more of this remarkable storytelling. Andrew Roberts telling the story of the last king of America, King George III, here on Our American Stories.

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4: There's an amazing supper club in Wisconsin Dells, Ish Nala. 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I've been a part of Ish Nala since 1973, and I am so proud to continue the tradition that began in 1953. 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
5: 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And by the way, pick up this book on Amazon. You won't put it down. It's terrific writing and a real suspense yarn in some ways. When we last left off, Andrew Roberts was telling us about what kind of man King George was. He hated slavery. He was a constitutional monarch. And unlike popular perception, he wasn't a tyrant. But in order for us to gain our independence, he had to be painted as one. Let's continue with the story.
6: Although the American founding fathers quite rightly wanted to clothe themselves in the mantle of the great revolutions of 1642 against Charles I and 1688 against James II, that required trying to straitjacket George III into being a Stuart absolutist monarch, which he absolutely was not. And so instead, they needed to try to turn him into a tyrant, which he also was not. We know what tyrants did in the late 18th century. One only had to look at Russia or Austria or Prussia, what the Spanish were doing in New Orleans, what the French were doing in Corsica, to see what despotism looked like in the 18th century. And George III was doing none of that. He never arrested an American editor, closed an American newspaper. He didn't station armies in the American cities, except for Boston after 1768. He was not a tyrant in the 18th century meaning of the phrase, which was cruel or despotic. The Boston Tea Party was an attempt in December 1773 to keep the price of tea high for those Bostonian merchants, many of whom were also smugglers, to profit from. And the British government wanted to allow the dumping, essentially, of huge amounts of tea from the East India Company, which was going bankrupt at the time. This would have been very good for American consumers of tea because they would pay much less for their tea. But this wasn't good at all for the Bostonian merchants, who had their men attack the ships that were bringing the tea into the harbour and threw 9,000 pounds in weight of tea, so tons and tons of tea into the harbour. So this encouraged the Lord North government back in London to pass various tough acts called the Intolerable Acts in America, the Coercive Acts in Britain, against the port of Boston and the province of Massachusetts Bay. And the king was told that by the royal governors that the other provinces would not stand by Massachusetts, and it was one of many, many appallingly bad pieces of advice that he got from his men on the ground. It was always disastrous when the royal governors and other important people, just like General Sir Thomas Gage, the commander-in-chief of the British Army in America, told the king that the Americans would react meekly to the coercive acts. He couldn't have got it more wrong. In fact, they reacted with fury and also in a unified way. Once the Declaration of Independence was published, famously on the 4th of July, 1776, the reaction across the 13 colonies was immediate. And on the 9th of July, the King's statue in the Bowling Green in southern Manhattan was pulled down, melted down to create 44,000 lead bullets for the Continental Army, and right the way across the colonies, his royal insignia was taken down and burnt. He was burnt in effigy. The names of various colleges and streets and even cities was changed to get rid of British monarchical nomenclature. So it was a really very powerful and immediate response. The The British people split on a number of different lines, on religious lines, the Anglicans being more in favour of the war, the dissenters against it, on class lines, it tended to be a much more middle class thing to be in favour of the war, the working classes didn't much like the idea, and also actually, interestingly, regional lines, some counties supported it, other counties didn't. In America, some one-third of the population were loyalists. They didn't want the war to break out at all. Quite a lot of them actually raised arms against the Patriot cause and the Continental Army. So it was an element of civil war as well, which explains the atrocities. In all civil wars, you get much worse atrocities than in normal state-on-state wars. In order to try to subdue the 13 colonies, the British had to send an army which never exceeded 50,000 men, and for most of the war was between 30 and 35,000 men, which was nothing and like enough for an enormous country of 1,800 miles from top to toe. It was a force that had to be given one-third of a ton of supplies per man, and so that also was a tremendously difficult logistical problem to get that across the Atlantic, 3,000 miles up the Atlantic with the Royal Navy, especially when later on in the war these ships were being attacked. And it's always very dangerous to fight against people who actually use their marksmanship to put food in their children's mouths. And that was true of an awful lot of Americans. The actual marksmanship was something that the British Army was not prepared for. They were the American militiamen, minutemen, and later Continental Army soldiers were an awful lot better than the British were expecting them to be. The British had a strategic plan, really the only workable strategic plan of the war from the British side, which was to send Sir William Howe up the Hudson Valley from New York with one force, at the same time as Sir John Burgoyne came down from Canada to Albany with another, and they were going to meet and thereby secure the Hudson Valley and cut off the New England colonies from the rest of the 13 colonies, and that, if it had come off, might have won the war. But Sir William Howe veered off eastwards and captured Philadelphia, and that led to Sir John Burgoyne being captured at Saratoga in October 1777. At the time of the surrender of Burgoyne at Saratoga, the public opinion, which hitherto hadn't really mattered very much in British politics, suddenly became an extremely important aspect, and it turned against the war. The radical Whigs in Parliament openly sided with the Americans. They wore blue and buff clothes, which was the colour of the Continental Army officers, and was a highly difficult moment for the whole of the British political setup. The government essentially was in very great danger of falling.
5: And you're listening to Andrew Roberts tell a heck of a story, and it's true, it was our first Civil War. More from Andrew Roberts, the book, The Last King of America. Go to Amazon or the usual suspects and buy it after these messages.

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2: And we continue with Our American Stories and our final segment on the story of the last king of America, King George III. When we last left off, Britain was in crisis as public perception on the war began to turn, and things were about to get worse for Britain. Here again is Andrew Roberts with the rest of the story.
3: What happened then was that the French got involved in the war in February 1778. The French are always there when they need you. And in 1780, the Spaniards declared war, and in 1780 also the Dutch. So the British were suddenly fighting a world war against these three major European powers, which turned the whole of the American War of Independence into a colonial backwater whilst we fought for our very existence. There was one point in 1779 when a Franco-Spanish fleet with 30,000 men was about to land in Britain and invade Britain. So instead of having 50,000 men in America, we had to drop that down to 35,000 and just stay in the eastern seaboard cities that we'd already held by that stage. We were to capture Charleston in 1780, which in many ways was the greatest British victory of the war, but it didn't change the overall balance of forces because the war was being fought in Gibraltar and in the East Indies and the West Indies, Africa and so on. There were any number of reasons why the American War of Independence was lost by the British. Some military historians, including me in fact, think that it couldn't have ever been won after the escape of George Washington from Manhattan. If the Battle of Bunker Hill hadn't been such an extremely expensive Pyrrhic victory for the British, if Valley Forge had gone differently and there were more desertions and the sublime, charismatic leadership of George Washington had either not been there or not been so impressive, then there was a chance of that rebellion being smothered in its cradle. However, by the time that he had got through the Valley Forge months, it was pretty much, and especially when the French turned the whole thing into a world war, you know, it's so much more difficult to fight on more than one front. There were also lots of other problems in that the British War Office hated the Admiralty and vice versa. Lots of the generals all hated each other. The generals often hated the admirals and vice versa. I mean, it was quite extraordinary the amount of internal bickering that went on, especially, of course, when it looked like it was going to be a losing war. Once the British were fighting a war not just on two fronts, but on five or six fronts, the torrent was just too strong, and George III took a long time to recognise that actually we were going to lose the 13 colonies, that they were going to become independent, and that the sooner the war ended, the more likely it was that we weren't going to lose any more colonies. As it was, we did lose some, but it was a question of drawing a line before the situation got even worse. The defeat was the most catastrophic strategic reverse for Britain between the loss of the Angevin lands in the 15th century and the fall of France in 1940. It was deeply humiliating for the king. It brought down the Lord North government. It was expensive, both in blood and treasure. And of course, the loyalists, over 80,000 of them, had to flee the United States, and they got out with their lives, many of them, and escaped to Canada, from where they helped build the second British Empire in India and Africa and elsewhere. It was also very fortunate that the slaves who had escaped from their masters, including those actually that belonged to George Washington, a couple of them, were also allowed off in the British ships from New York to Canada, and so were not forced to return to their servitude. But actually, when one looks at the Germain Plan, at the low level of recruitment, at the hatreds, mutual jealousies and bickering between the departments and so on, and indeed the just sheer width of the Atlantic, none of these were George III's fault. He can indeed slightly be faulted over the low recruitment, actually, because of some decisions that he supported. But this was the Lord North Ministry getting things wrong constantly, and also the generals not even supporting the plan that they put their names to. So, you know, it's very often that King George III is blamed for losing the American War of Independence, but of the 10 or so factors that did lose Britain that war, he was only really marginally involved in one of them. I think that the real genius of the American founding was that the founding fathers did something totally exceptional in history, because there are any number of other countries and peoples throughout history who have escaped oppression and set up their own country and founded their own sovereignty. One thinks of the Israelites escaping from the Egyptians, the Spanish fighting the Dutch, the Austrians and the Italians, the Turks and the Greeks. You know, in each case, these were oppressive forces, and the other people escaped from oppression. What America did was to demand its own freedom and independence and sovereignty from a power that was not oppressing it, from a king who was not a tyrant in any way that you can use the term. You know, he was not cruel, he was not despotic, but he was somebody who had to go because America was ready for its own independence. And that was proved to have been absolutely the right decision for America, because a century later, you were the most powerful nation in the world. I think that the sort of takeaway message is that America's demand for autonomy was more important and more powerful than anything else. And certainly that George III's so-called tyranny has to be seen in that light. He was not a tyrant. The declaration was wrong when it said that he was unfit to be the ruler of a free people, because he was the ruler of Britain and we were a free people at the time. Article 2 of your constitution invests huge amounts of power in your president. And I noticed last April the Harvard Law Review argued very convincingly that in fact the present American president, the imperial presidency as it has grown to become, is in fact much more powerful than George III was as King of England. So unless you believe that the imperial presidency of today is a tyranny, then I don't think that you can continue to believe that George III was one. And the king had learnt a lot of the lessons, really, of the American War of Independence. So in the French Revolutionary and subsequently Napoleonic Wars, Britain was in a much better state military. In fact, there's nothing better for an army than to lose a war in time for the next one, because people learn from the necessity of defeat far better than from anything else. So by the Napoleonic Wars, you know, we had people who were officers who were able to be chosen on their talents rather than how rich they were or where they came from in society. And we had, one thing that George learned was how important it was to stick to the war. We didn't trust the French royalists, who, like the loyalists in America, never really amounted to as much as was hoped for. And so overall, it was a better war for Britain to fight, and not least, of course, it was against the French. The king was on the throne for longer than any other king of England. He was on the throne for nearly 60 years, but the last 10 years of which was a regency, because he had gone blind and deaf, and he was also senile, and he was mad. So the last decade of his life, from 1810 to 1820, is a very sad and pathos-ridden one, where he was in Windsor Castle and no one came to visit him. He played the harpsichord to himself and couldn't even hear the music. Writing of Great Britain in the King's obituary in the Times, it said, "Under the guidance of George III, she held fast by the laws and religion of her ancestors and escaped the vortex of the French Revolution, on the edge of which she stood." And in December 1768, John Wesley wrote, His whole conduct, both in private and in public, ever since he began his reign, the uniform tenor of his behaviour, the general course both of his words and actions, has been worthy of an Englishman, worthy of a Christian, and worthy of a king.
2: And a special thanks on the production to Monty Montgomery. And a special thanks to Andrew Roberts. The book, The Last King of America, go to Amazon and The Usual Suspects and pick up a copy. And my goodness, what a story about what we were really fighting about and for, which was our autonomy. It wasn't about money. It was about us deciding for ourselves who we were and who we would become. In the end, the story of America, here on Our American Stories.

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6: At 6 o'clock, it's 63 degrees. Tonight, partly cloudy skies with a slight chance for rain to the southwest, a low of 52. From the WTMJ Breaking News Center, I'm Jessica Gatso. Air traffic controllers scramble to accommodate an unexpected emergency landing in Madison Friday night.
7: Authorities say a 75-year-old passenger was detained after allegedly attempting to reach the cockpit during a flight from Chicago to Minneapolis.
8: United 2005, it took some time, but my understanding is yes, the law enforcement officers on board have subdued him at this time.
7: More than 140 passengers and six crew members were on board as off-duty law enforcement officers helped restrain the man. Investigators say the passenger appeared to be experiencing a mental health crisis. No one was injured, and the FBI says no criminal charges are expected. Nizer Spencer, WTMJ News.
6: And meanwhile, in New Jersey, an airplane evacuation. United Airlines evacuated a flight that was headed to Spain from Newark Liberty International on Saturday when the name of the Bluetooth connection alarmed the crew.
9: They have a security. Everyone's evacuating. Someone decided to name their Bluetooth device a certain four-letter word, so they're evacuating the aircraft.
6: Air traffic control audio courtesy of ATC.com. The flight turned around and went back to New Jersey to evacuate after it was about halfway to Spain. The trial of the man accused of killing a UW-Whitewater gymnast is delayed again. Chad Richards was supposed to begin trial on June 9th. That's now pushed back to November 30th. Richards is charged with first-degree intentional homicide in the death of gymnast Kara Welsh. Prosecutors say the 21-year-old was shot and killed inside her Whitewater apartment in August 2024. Richards has pled not guilty. He faces a life sentence if convicted. The annual UPEF Ride for the Arts closed the Hone Bridge to cars, but opened it to thousands of bicycles this morning.
10: It's a 20-mile loop between downtown and Cudahy. Some riders, like Travis Ingert, are seasoned cyclists.
11: Certainly love to support the cause. What a great event. Ride over something so beautiful like the Hone Bridge.
10: Others are less seasoned.
12: I'm a little worried. My breakfast was ibuprofen and a yogurt, so hopefully that'll get me through it.
10: Everyone coming together pushing to the end goal of $9.5 million raised for the performing arts community here in Southeast Wisconsin. On the lakefront, Vince Vitrano, WTMJ News.
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6: 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The Brew Crew is back home for a 4-game series with the Giants starting tomorrow night. 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All clear on the roads right now. No incidents and no slowdowns.
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6: And taking a look at your WTMJ forecast, tonight partly cloudy skies with a slight chance for rain to the southwest, a low of 52. Monday, partly cloudy and another slight chance for rain, high of 72 by the lake and 76 inland. Tuesday, mostly sunny skies, a high of 74. Wednesday, still mostly sunny with a high of 80.

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2: Today, we need to go back 250 years ago, on April 18th, 1775, to Boston, Massachusetts. More specifically, to the house of Dr. Joseph Warren, around 8 p.m. Dr. Warren was a well-known colonist. He was an important figure in 1770s Boston and charged with revolutionary spirit. Dr. Warren caught word that the regulars, what the colonists called the British forces representing the crown, are coming to seize arms in Concord and capture Samuel Adams and John Hancock, two important rebel leaders who were staying in Lexington for the Provincial Congress. He sends express riders Paul Revere and William Dawes to alert Samuel Adams and John Hancock, who were staying with their family, Reverend Jonas Clark, Lexington's minister, and his wife, John Hancock's cousin, Lucy Bowes Clark. It's about now when Joseph Warren goes into the Old North Church to send out the signal. If the regulars were coming by land, one lantern. If they were coming by sea, there would be two. This is where we get the famous phrase, one if by land, two if by sea. The lanterns hung in the steeple would only be shown for a couple of minutes, but this was a signal the entire city could see. The regulars had decided to come by sea to get to Lexington. You're probably wondering why I'm calling them the regulars. It's because in 1775, everyone was British, and that just would have caused confusion. What do you mean, we're coming? Paul Revere actually never said that. He most likely either said, the lobsterbacks are out, the regulars are out, or the redcoats are coming. Paul Revere goes through Charlestown, up and around through Mystic, and gets to the Hancock Clark House about 30 minutes later. Revere is met with Sergeant Monroe from the Lexington Militia. He tells him, keep it down, family is retired and would not like to be disturbed by the noise. Noise? You'll have noise enough before long, the regulars are out, Revere says, yelling from the rooftops. John Hancock hears and invites him inside to chat. A few moments later, Dawes joins. Both talk about the information that Dr. Warren sent to these important men. But this kept 12-year-old Elizabeth Clark up. She was worried what was going to happen to her family because the regulars were coming for them. She told all of her siblings to be quiet and to go to bed and laid in her bed and listened to the conversation with the men going on downstairs, which was extremely important. Her mother bursts in, telling her, Elizabeth, you must help Miss Dolly Quincy hide her valuables. They're coming to loot our house. Her and Dolly Quincy Hancock, John Hancock's fiance at the time, hid things under leaves, potatoes, and anything else they could find. Afterwards, Elizabeth went back upstairs to bed, but something still wasn't quite right with her. Dolly needs to go get her father from Boston, and she's very worried about it. Nonsense. It's the middle of the night and there's soldiers coming for me. Ridiculous to even bring up, says John Hancock. Dolly replies, recollect, Mr. Hancock, I am not under your control yet. I will get my father and rescue him from Boston, she says, to the richest man in Massachusetts. She was probably one of the only people who could say this. Hancock and Adams are packing up their belongings. It's not right for me to leave them. Dear men are my friends. Hancock says to Adams, that's foolish. You don't even have your musket. What use are you? Adams responded. And Adams eventually reasoned with Hancock and decided it was the right thing to leave. And he was putting the family and the town in more danger by staying. On one condition, Hancock says, you bring the salmon we had for dinner. Yes, this is something Hancock actually said. He was hyperfixated on their fabulous feast they had earlier. That was enough to get him to leave. The belfry in the center of town started to ring. It was the alarm for the Lexington militia to assemble on the green at Buckman Tavern. There were about 80 patriots, but about 700 regulars coming towards Lexington. No wonder Paul Revere had to ride out. We were greatly outnumbered. Two men carried a

0: with John Hancock's important documents. To this day, we don't know what was inside, but the trunk still exists and is at the Worcester Historical Museum. And all we know is that in the wrong hands, John Hancock would be a dead man. The regulars were actually headed towards Concord and were only stopping in Lexington to capture these two rebel leaders. So when they saw the men assembled on the green, they assembled too. Both sides were told not to fire. Captain John Parker, the captain of the Lexington militia, told his men, "Stand your ground. Don't fire unless fired upon. But if they mean to have a war, let it begin here." With the sun barely being up at 5 in the morning, someone fired. We don't know who, but there are many theories which will never be able to be proven, just because we don't have that information. This was the first shot of American liberty. This was the start of the American Revolution. The regulars went on the rest of the day to have a similar event in Concord, but instead their leader says, "For God's sakes, fire!" The colonists chased them all the way back to Boston the same way they came. This was the first day of the American Revolution. It left a profound impact on American history and the history of the world.
1: And a special thanks to Sabrina Bhattacharya. Her website is Lexington250. 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The story of the first day of the revolution here on Our American Stories. 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
2: And we return to Our American Stories. Up next, the story of an unlikely relationship between two of New York City's finest, a firefighter named Nils Jorgensen and the late billionaire David Koch. Nils was off duty on 9/11, but when the first plane struck the World Trade Center, he complied with a total recall order for all firemen to report to their firehouses. Here's Nils to tell the rest of the story.
3: I started driving to my firehouse, and then all of a sudden on the radio I hear, second plane is struck. I could somewhat see on my drive the smoke and whatnot, and I'm flying over the Verrazano Bridge. And my wife calls me frantically, where are you, where are you? And I said, I'm on the bridge, I'm going in. And she says, no, you're not. Listen to what my dad would always tell me, if there's ever a recall, you follow it or you could end up dead and no one is looking for you. And for some unknown reason, there was no traffic. It was eerie. And I'm flying and I'm going, but wait a minute, I don't have my fire gear. What the hell am I gonna do? She hung up the phone screaming at me, and my wife doesn't curse. She said, those effing buildings are going to go down and you'll effing die. Go to your command where you're supposed to. And I heard my father in my ear, and my father doesn't say a lot, but when he says something, it's profound. And I remember him always saying, kid, never be a freelancer. You follow your orders, you follow your training. Something real bad goes down. And this was after the 93 bombing, because I was at that. And we used to always talk and say, it's going to happen again. And he said, you follow your orders, go to your firehouse, get your gear, and you get your further pending orders. I veered off the highway, went down into Brooklyn where I worked. I checked in. I was the first one. I called into command, and they said, you get 12 guys, grab a city bus, and get over there. And guys came streaming in, and we're watching the TV, and just as we run out the street to get the city bus to take us, we see the tower go down, the first one. And I believe the second tower hit was the first one to collapse. And I dropped to my knees and I started crying and praying. And the guys looked at me. I said, guys, now our truck from our house was gone. It was at the scene. So we were in the empty house and, you know, convening and deploying from there. And I said, guys, 114 is dead. That's our truck. And they're like looking at me. I go, what are you talking about? I said, when I came in the door, I heard our boss, Dennis, on the radio, 114 truck with 1084 is our code of on scene. We're at Albany and West. Where do you need us? And the nickname of our truck is Tally Ho. And he said, Tally Ho, respond into the command post west in Albany for further orders. That was the last I heard from my lieutenant. His rookie son, or as we call a probie, his probie son was assigned that day in another ladder company, and he was killed. And that lieutenant ended up saving our crew, because as they were going into the building, he saw what he thought to be partial collapsing, and he told the guys, turn around, this building's coming down behind us. And as they turned around and ran, they dove under a truck, the building came down, the guys 40 feet, 50 feet behind them are under it, and they're dead, and they're in the pile. And my lieutenant, who unfortunately did lose his son, saved our crew. Unbeknownst to us, as that was going on, we got into the bus. And as we were coming over the Brooklyn Bridge to help, and we got into the city and started running toward it, the second building just came down. And I wasn't there in the building when it collapsed, and I would never claim to be. But I made my best effort to get there. And the crew of us that got there were horrified, because we knew that our on-shift platoon, our guys that we loved and worked with, were probably underneath that pile. And by the grace of God, that lieutenant saved that shift of five guys plus himself. But unfortunately, the other ladder company, 105, which I had actually was my first command in the city where my lieutenant's son was working, his son was killed. And the strange part about it was the senior man, the older firefighter working that day on that shift with his son, was working with me on the day of 1993's bombing, and he was my senior man looking over. Sorry. He was looking over my shoulder. And later on, hours later, after the evening of the first bombing in 93, he looked around and he said, "You know what, kid?" He goes, "These mutts didn't do it right. They blew it up in the middle. But if they did it in the corner by a column, they would have beat us today and the building would have dropped." And he said to me, "But the next time they come back, they'll do it right. Don't kid yourself for a second." And that man, Hank Miller, he died. He died that day. He almost prophesied it. And then we regrouped and redeployed onto the main pile because there was confirmed a couple people that were still alive, and we were working on shuttling gear in and out and trying to just move debris and whatnot. And as with any older guy, and we branched off maybe 100 yards to another section, and we were just down in a hole underneath a bunch of steel, and all you could hear was sand dropping every once in a while, like as if it was rolling down a hill. And it was eerily quiet, and then you would just hear some hissing, and that was the gas lines that were ruptured. And he just said, "Kid, what do you hear?" And I said, "I hear the hissing, and I hear the debris. It was just everything was pulverized into gray sand." And he said, "No, I know that, but what else do you hear?" And I stopped for a second, and I said, "I don't hear anything." He said, "That's right." He says, "Because everyone's dead. We're wasting our time." He goes, "No one's coming out of this, kid. They're all gone." He goes, "Look at the concrete, look at the steel, what happened to it? You think bodies are gonna survive through that?" And he was right. Everybody was pulverized and everybody was just crushed, and it was just horrible. And we stayed till about 4 o'clock that following morning. We couldn't breathe. We were caked and filled with dust in our throats and our eyes. Couldn't see at points in time. And the lieutenant just decided, he says, "Guys, we need to regroup. Got to try to get back to our firehouse, clean up, get some supplies, and get right back here in the morning." So we hopped on a city bus, and we walked down to the Battery Tunnel, and he told us there'd be buses, hopefully, to get us back over to Brooklyn. And we returned to Brooklyn, and the guy couldn't, for some reason, I can't remember why, he couldn't go up the main street where we were on, so he dropped us off. So we walked up the hill, and we were all having a hard time breathing, and it felt like we swallowed a box full of razor blades. And I was really having trouble walking up the hill, and it was the worst sore throat you've ever had, but then down from your roof of your mouth to the insides of your stomach. And I remember one of the older guys with us, he said, "You know what, guys, we're all dead." And I said, no, Dan, we made it." He goes, "No, you don't understand." He goes, "This crap we breathed in, we're all dead men." And out of the 20 guys that were there that day from our crew, I think 8 of us have cancer. And a few of the guys, I've been blessed with only one, but a few of the guys have had 3 different cancers. And by the grace of God, those particular guys are alive. One of my other dear friends came down with 3 different cancers, and he's been dead now for almost 2 years. And that guy was right. He wasn't right about all of us, but there's a lot of us that died after the fact from those hours, the first day, second day, 50th day, 80th day of being down there. And we went back to the firehouse and we cleaned off, and we just got the caked dust out of our trying out of our throats, out of our eyes. We got some fresh clothes, but the dirty, toxic clothes that we were wearing, we didn't throw them out. We threw them in the wash. We threw them in the firehouse laundry. We threw them in our locker where they sat for a couple weeks until we got a chance to do laundry. And then, you know, you'd have your gear in the subsequent days, and your fire gear is filthy and caked with this toxic crap, and it's in the back of your car. And then if you're lucky enough to get a day off or half a day off, you try to clean the car out, and then you throw your baby seat in the back, not knowing that a couple of years later they're going to say, oh, this stuff was really, really bad and toxic, and now you're going, oh my God, my kids breathe this crap too.
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5: 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The message is clear. 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
2: And we return to Our American Stories and with firefighter Nils Jorgensen and his story. When we last left off, a fellow firefighter had predicted that they'd get sick from the work that Nils and the others did at Ground Zero. And he was right. Let's continue with the story.
3: Long story short, they found it out. They diagnosed the leukemia. The way they explained it to me was it's different than an organ cancer. It's not like a stage 1, 2, 3, or 4 of, you know, colon or liver. Leukemia is like a car driving on a road, as they explained. You get to a cliff, the wheels go off, you're dead. I said, all right, doc, well, where am I? He goes, well, your front wheels are off the cliff. You probably had about another 3 or 4 days to live. We're gonna try to intervene with the spleen, get all the swelling down. They drilled into my hip. They found out exactly what cancer it was, and it's the rarest leukemia you can have. There's 49 different ones. There's only 500 cases in all of North America a year. And I was the 7th 9/11 rescuer in 6 months to come down with it. And a couple of the guys had already died. And my cancer doctor said to me, he goes, it's statistically impossible that many of you have this rare of a leukemia. By the grace of God, I was given very, very high doses of chemotherapy. I'm giving it in a layman's perspective, but the drug is called cladribine. And they give you 7 days of nonstop chemotherapy in these massive bags, IV bags. And it's, from what I was told by my doctor, it's almost like the equivalent of 2 years of chemo jammed into a week. Burns out your bone marrow entirely in the hopes that your own seedling marrow will regenerate. And my angel on earth, and I haven't got a chance to recapture with him, and I regret this, and shame on me for not. I had a male nurse named Mike Nunez, and Mike Nunez was my angel on earth. And there was many other nurses, but Mike was my main guy. And he explained to me, he said, listen, he goes, I'm gonna come in, I have to wear a hazmat suit. We're gonna start you up on this. I go, whoa, Mike, a hazmat suit? He goes, listen, he goes, you'll kind of get this because you're a fireman. He goes, this stuff exposed to air is so caustic that it'll burn through plastic. He said, but in your vein and in your body, it's going to do its job. It'll burn. You're going to feel like you're burning your entire body, but that means the drug is working. So I said, well, Mike, forget it. I don't want it. He goes, then you're going to die. And I got my 3 young kids at the time. I mean, this is 8 years ago. So I got 14, 11, and 9. And I'm like, whoa, I got to do this, man. And it was like I was flashing back to my life. My dad was in the fight of his life in 1978 when I was 10 years old. Was basically told he had an end stage, non-Hodgkin's lymphoma, but if he was willing to be a test pilot for a new drug at the time, they would try it on him in the hopes that it would work. And if it didn't, he would die. And he, believe it or not, is still here. He's 80. And I said to my father, and I called him up, and my father is just one of the greatest guys that's walked this earth. He used to get up at 4 a.m. on a Thursday, and my mom would drop him down to a train, which from Staten Island he'd take to a ferry, and then a subway to downtown Brooklyn, because he was assigned to a desk job when he got cancer. And I'm sorry to go on a tangent, but something I just have to express. And this guy would get up at 4 a.m. on Thursday, and Thursday was his treatment day. And he'd go to work. And then at noon, instead of going to lunch, he'd get back on the subway, to the ferry, to the train, and my mom would pick him up and bring him to the cancer center. And they'd juice him up with some heavy nuke shit, probably similar to what I got. But back in 78, it was cutting edge. He was a test pilot for a lot of people. And he'd get home, and within 2 hours, he'd be vomiting everywhere,
11: and diarrhea, and as a 10-year-old, it was heartbreaking. Because I'd go in and I'd wipe the vomit off his mouth, but he couldn't drink because it would just projectile right out. So I just try to keep him comfortable, and I wipe his mouth and clean him and care for him. And the next day, he'd be sick as can be. But then it was weird. After midnight on Friday, it would start to subside. And Saturday morning, he'd put on a robe and he'd come down and he'd try to sit in a chair and he'd have some orange juice and some water and start to rehydrate. And then Sunday, he'd ask my mom to make him eggs and toast and black coffee. And on Monday, he'd get back on the train and the ferry and the subway, and he'd repeat that process 2 weeks later, and he did that for 4 years. And this guy is still in remission till his day. He's 80 years old. So I called him up the night before my treatment started. Mike said to me, "You're gonna feel like you're burning and that's the minute it starts." And I said, "Dad, how'd you do it?" He said, "Kid, keep low," which means, you know, stay below the fire. He goes, "Keep low and you'll do it." And that was it. He said, "I love you." And he hung up the phone. Mike came in, Mike Nunez, the nurse, came in. And when he started the IV, he jumped out of the line and it splashed. And he's got a hazmat suit on, and I'm laying there. And all of a sudden, the IV tube starts smoking and going on fire. And I'm like, Mike, what the frig? You're not putting that in me. He goes, "Nels, I'm sorry. He goes, "I got to start it all over." He goes, "You're going to be okay, but you have to take this or you're going to die." And I thought about my old man, the conversation we just had, and I thought about those three little kids who came in a little while before that, my wife. I said, "All right, Mike, hit me. Let's do this." And about a second after he hooked me into the vein with the IV, I started feeling this burning going up my arm. And then it was up my shoulder. And then it was in my head. And then it was, within 20 seconds, it was flushed through my whole body. And I've been burned before. I've been caught. I've ended up in the burn center, and it's the worst feeling in the world when you're trapped. And that's how I felt, but it was from the inside out, and it was so painful. But I wouldn't take a pain med because I have a brother with prescription med problems and what have you, and I didn't want to go that way. I'm thinking maybe it's in the genes, I don't know. And I laid there for the first 6 days, and I felt like I was burning to death from the inside out of my body, and I cried and I prayed and I wanted to die. And I had a vision of my mother-in-law, my beloved mother-in-law, who died 6 months before I was sick. This woman went to church every day. Beautiful Irish woman. And she called me her boyfriend because we'd sit and talk, because I understood her, I got her. It's the Irish thing, we like to talk. And she came to me in a vision, and I was praying to die. And unbeknownst to me, I thought it was hallucinations. There was this raging thunderstorm going on, but it was really a raging thunderstorm. And she came to me, and I had blips of all these people I loved who had died. But then all of a sudden, she's facing me, and she's laughing, and she says, "Hi, my boyfriend." And we called her Nan, and I said, "Nan, I want to come home. Please take me with you. I can't do this anymore. I gotta go. I'm ready." And she smiled, and she goes, "No, not yet, my boyfriend." She goes, "You're going to be all right. It's going to hurt, but you'll be okay. I'll see you later." And I'm grabbing for her, and she goes. I had a doctor who was atheist, and I told her the story, and she goes, "Oh, you're seeing things?" I said, "Well, I don't know, but I conveyed it to her, and I'm not going to lie to you, the chemo messed my mind up a little bit too. It was brutal." She sends a shrink in to talk to me, and he's a rabbi, he's a Jewish doctor. And he starts laughing, and he goes, "I believe you. You're fine. What else do you want to talk about?" I said, "What do you mean?" He says, "Pay me for an hour." I said, "You want to watch the Yankees?" We watched the Yankee game. So for 7 days, stuff burned through my body, but it worked, and I'm here. And it was hard going through it, and it was even harder on my wife and my kids, but I'm here, man, and I'm lucky.
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0: And we're back with Our American Stories and with firefighter Nils Jorgensen's story. Nils contracted the rarest form of leukemia from his work at Ground Zero after the events of 9/11. Thankfully, he went into remission, and Nils was more than thankful. He noted that the late Koch Industries leader David Koch had given hundreds of millions of dollars to cancer research and New York City hospitals. And today, Nils partially credits David for being alive. And so Nils, well, he wanted to show his gratitude. Let's continue with his story.
1: You know what the problem is today in the world? No one is grateful anymore. There is no gratefulness. It's just gone. And that was the main emphasis of my letter. But all I wanted to do with that letter was just say, hey, sir, thank you. This is somebody you've helped. You have no idea who I am. No idea what my life's about. But I want you to know you've blessed my life. And that was the only reason I did it. I was sitting there one day and I was just feeling thankful for everything. And I saw them hammering him on TV over some political nonsense. And I didn't agree with everything the man said or did or stood for. But they were blistering this guy over something so minute. And it upset me so much. And I'm like, don't they realize the good that this man has done? And I just said, you know what? I want him to know that there's people out there that do appreciate it. And that was the main reason why I sat down at that very moment in my best grammar school penmanship, because I'm not a computer guy and I'm technologically horrible, and I probably would have sent an email to, I don't know, Australia somehow or whatever. It wouldn't have gotten there. So I said, let me write an old school letter and let me look up the address for where they're headquartered and let me send it in the hopes that he gets it. And a couple weeks later, I was like, oh, I guess maybe they didn't get it, and it's okay. I mean, I didn't want anything. I wanted nothing from him. I wanted to just say thank you. And I got a call, you know, from Christine Nichols, from, you know, I guess it's his public relations folks. And I was blown away. And I was like, wow, you know what? This man knows that I'm grateful. And that meant everything. Mr. Koch invited me to the dedication of his new cancer wing at Sloan Kettering. And I'm sitting there, and Mr. Koch came up with his wife, and he's just such a lovely guy. And he says, Nels, I'm so glad you made it here today. And I said, you know, Mr. Koch, I didn't expect a free lunch or anything like that. And I says, but I just wanted to get a chance to shake your hand and say thank you. I said, you know this very well as a fellow survivor. If it wasn't for research and it wasn't for people devoting their life to the cause of cancer, we wouldn't be here. And he smiled and he says, you're so right. And he just said, thanks for the acknowledgement. And I says, Mr. Koch, thank you, sir. It's my honor. And we parted ways. And, you know, I said, oh, hopefully I'll see you when the building's completed, if we get around to it. And that was my last interaction with him, but it was wonderful. It was so funny. I took my kids to the museum in New York a couple weeks ago, and I'm walking in the David Koch wing, and I'm going, oh my God, this guy helped everybody, you know? And then we walked somewhere else. I forgot where we were in the city, and we walked past the Metropolitan Opera to get to our car, and I look up, and there's his wing there. And I'm saying, wow, this guy did a lot of good for this city. And and just a gentleman, he seemed to me a humble, unassuming gentleman. And I walked away going, wow, I can't believe this guy's like this huge business titan. He just didn't come off that way. You know, I was expecting this swaggering, almost John Wayne guy with a chip and maybe, you know, a second to put out his hand and say, yeah, how you doing, and keep on going. But he stood there for a good few minutes and just chatted, and it was really nice. It was a great memory I have, really great memory of him. And I'm sure some of my union brethren, you know, he's big business and we're not and blah, blah. Hey, listen, I don't know the last pro-union guy who's dedicated hundreds of millions of dollars to cancer research or other philanthropic causes that help people. So I tell him, go stick it. See, that's the problem in you know, everyone gets a trophy now. Is if your trophy's bigger or you have more trophies, people are upset. But it's like, wait a minute, back when I was a kid, you know, you had to work for stuff. You know, I studied for 4 years to become a fire lieutenant to get a $20,000 a year raise. And I say that to my son. My son's 19, and he's actually training to be a pilot, and he's not sure. He's in a limbo. He doesn't know what to do. And I said, son, let me explain something to you. I said, you're in America. I said, no one can tell you no, unless, God forbid, you have a huge disability or whatnot. And even then, you could probably still do it. And I said, don't tell your mother we're talking like this, because my wife has a no curse policy, so I have to be really guarded. She's tough, and I'm very scared of her. She's 5'2", and she's the drill sergeant around here, but the best. I said, son, no one owes you sh**, and no one owed me sh**. And I said, guess what I did last year? I said, I paid off my house after 25 years. It's paid off. Not a big house, just a ranch, not special, but it's paid off. I said, I bought it when I was 24 years old. I got the quickest down payment I could scrape together. And my father said it, the minute you can buy a house, you buy a house. And I did, and there was many, many months. Once my wife stopped working and the baby started coming, well, I went, Dad, this is a mistake. He said, kid, just keep as you're going. Don't worry about it. It'll be paid off. And I said it to my son. I said, guess what? You'll do the same thing. I says, but no one's going to give it to you. So I'll help you along if I can. You know, I pay for his flying lessons because it's not cheap. And I says, but I want you to put it to good use. And he's like, Dad, I will. I will. And that's the problem. Everybody feels like someone owes them something. No one owes me nothing. And I say to people, they rip me, oh, my pension. I'm going to say, listen, I said, I know pensions are a tricky subject. I said, but I did a lot of dangerous, crazy, dirty shit for my pension. And I said, if it's so much money, why am I still out there working with, I don't have active cancer, thank God, but you know, it's in me or whatever. I said, why would I be out there working as a stagehand if I made so much money? I said, so thank you. Yeah, I'm grateful for my pension, but I earned every penny of it. And I said, the beautiful thing is everything I owned, I worked for. And that is so hard to instill in people. And that's why, you know, Mr. Koch and his brother were so wildly successful, because somebody instilled that. The lack of fathers. And I understand sometimes divorce or sometimes death, it happens. But to be brought into the world and from day one never have someone looking after you, that's heartbreaking. And unfortunately, it's omnipresent in today's society. And I don't care what race, it's everywhere. Unfortunately, January of 2012, my career was ended. I was retired off the department medically because with certain cancers, you're not allowed to return to fire duty. And that, to me, sounds pathetic, but that was probably the worst day of my life. One of them, because I lost what I did. I lost my priesthood. I lost being a fireman and helping people. And one of the weirdest things that totally set me straight after I got cancer, I was really down about losing the job. And my wife said to me, what's wrong with you? I said, I can't handle not being a fireman. And she goes, listen to me. She goes, you got a second chance at life. You got these kids, you have me. She goes, you're gonna have to get past it. And one night I'm at dinner and I'm cleaning a plate and my kids are still sitting there. And my daughter goes, you know what one of the best things about Daddy getting cancer was? And my son goes, yeah, he's home with us for dinner all the time. I washed off the plate and I put it in the dishwasher and I walked out and I cried. But it's okay, I'm alive and I'm watching my children grow, thank God. My oldest daughter, Emily, who's 22, actually was inspired by my nursing care in Methodist Hospital in Brooklyn, New York, where I spent a month. She was inspired to become a nurse, and she's starting her nursing career next week. Just been hired as an emergency room nurse, and I'm so very proud of her, and hopefully that's the silver lining of cancer. Someone now is going out to the world to help and make a difference.
0: And a special thanks to Nils Jorgensen for sharing the full depth and breadth of his story, because 9/11 wasn't about a day. Indeed, today still, there are unions, there are blessings, there's gratitude, and always there's loss and there's grief. And my goodness, in the area of New Jersey I grew up in, the parts of Staten Island that I ate and played in, and particularly in Queens, Breezy Point, which is where so many firefighters live, retire, and gather together. And to this day, 9/11 in my family, around that New York tri-state region, is just, it's not just a day. And if you have a chance, whatever you do, go to New York City and see what remarkable things the architects and the folks there have done to commemorate that day. The museum is spectacular. Every American should go to that, like they should go to the Smithsonian in Washington, D.C., and try and do the Lewis and Clark Trail. The story of 9/11, Niels Jorgensen's story, here on Our American Stories.

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5: At 7 o'clock, it's 62 degrees. Tonight's skies are partly cloudy with a slight chance for rain to the southwest, a low of 52. From the WTMJ Breaking News Center, I'm Jessica Gatso. A 23-year-old man is dead after a shooting at Center Street Park. Milwaukee County Sheriff's deputies responded to the park around 6:45 last night. During a large family gathering, officers found the victim suffering from gunshot wounds. A 25-year-old woman was arrested at the scene, and deputies found her with two firearms. Investigators believe the victim and the suspect knew each other. The city of Fitchburg is stepping away from Flock, an automated license plate reader system used by police. The Fitchburg Common Council unanimously voted to end the Flock security contract. Police Chief Alfonso Morales tells WTMJ.
6: 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The main